0: Before we get started with today's show, let me invite you to follow me on Facebook and Instagram at The Real Tavish Smiley and get updates on X, that's formerly Twitter, at Tavish Smiley. 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Another great show on tap for you today. And our second hour, two conversations. Up first is Karl Rove. You recall Karl Rove from George W. Bush fame. So is Rove right that this aggressive GOP redistricting plan could backfire? Rove thinks it might backfire in favor of Democrats. We'll talk about Rove's assessment with Kareem Creighton of the Brennan Center for Justice on the top side of our two. On the back side of our two, national voting rights correspondent for Mother Jones and author of the text Minority Rule, the right-wing attack on the will of the people, joins us for a conversation about why these progressives have been so slow to criticize, in fact, the evisceration of the Voting Rights Act. We'll talk to Ari Berman on the backside of hour two. In our third hour, we'll travel around the country, virtually at least. I ain't leaving the studio, but virtually. We're going to crisscross the country, talking with a handful of big winners in yesterday's primaries. We will make stops in hour three in Georgia, Pennsylvania, and Kentucky. Looking forward to our virtual travel across the country in our third and final hour today. But in this first hour, let's talk politics and more with UC Riverside professor and co-director of the Center for Ideas and Society, Dylan Rodriguez. I always love the name of that center, the Center for Ideas and Society. We'll tap into that, I promise you, as we move through this hour. Before I get to Professor Rodriguez, let me start with this. It was a big night for Donald Trump. I'll get to that in a second, I promise. We were asking this question yesterday. I've asked it perennially. When will we get to a point where Donald Trump will be so weak, and never mind the polls that suggest he has lower approval numbers than any president now in a second term? That's how bad things are for him, and yet he keeps finding ways to win, and he won big last night in a number of different races and places. We'll talk about that here in a moment and what that means, but let me start on a happy note, if I can. We've also been talking about all these African Americans running for governor. There are black folk, Democrats and Republicans, running for governor where? Florida, Michigan. You got Wes Moore already in Maryland. Black folk on the ballot here in California. Wisconsin, Mandela Barnes. A number of black people running for the highest office to be chief executive of a number of states. As I said on this program, I guess yesterday, the day before, and nobody's confirmed this for me, I think I'm right about that. About this, are you analytics experts? Somebody check me on this and call Miles, call me, let me know if I'm right about it. But I think this is the greatest number of African Americans at a single time running for governor in this country. I've said that three or four times. I think I'm right. Anybody back me up? But until somebody tells me I'm wrong, Tavish is right. Just a lot of black folk running for governor in the same year here in these United States of America. And last night, Keisha Lance Bottoms, former mayor of Atlanta, won a crowded Democratic primary to be the Democratic standard bearer in the state of Georgia for the governor's mansion. You'll recall Stacey Abrams tried that not once but twice some years ago. But here comes another black woman, again, former Mayor Keisha Lance Bottoms, now having won the Democratic primary to be governor in the state of Georgia. Just a little taste of her acceptance speech last night.
1: I am a fighter. And I could not rest knowing that people across this state needed someone to stand in the gap and fight on their behalf. And Georgians sent a clear message tonight that they want a fighter. Someone who will stand up to Donald Trump in all of the chaos that's raising costs, that's hurt our economy, that threatens the rights that generations before us fought for and died for. Yes.
0: That's Keisha Lance Bottoms last night in Atlanta, giving her victory speech. Again, she will be the Democratic nominee for governor in the state of Georgia. As I mentioned, we'll travel around the country to Georgia, to Kentucky, and to Pennsylvania in our third and final hour today. When we come forward, though, we will commence this show for real, with Dylan Rodriguez of UC Riverside, co-director of the Center for Ideas and Society. A lot to talk about in this first hour, unpacking what these primaries mean yesterday and other news, of course. You're listening, and I'm glad about it, to Tavis Smiley.
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0: You are indeed with Dylan Rodriguez, UC Riverside professor, co-director of the Center for Ideas and Society. So, Dylan, good to have you back. How are you, sir?
10: It's great. I appreciate you having me back.
0: It's my honor to have you on. Glad I've got you for the hour. A lot to cover in this hour beyond even the primaries yesterday. So much news. The big grift continues in Washington. Donald Trump in this slush fund. We'll talk about that. There's a lawsuit already filed by Capitol Police officers against Trump for even trying to do this. There is, of course, the news of the Senate voting to take up a measure to finally force Donald Trump to end the Iran war, to either end hostilities or win authorization from Congress for Republicans across the aisle to join Democrats to make that happen yesterday. So that's big news, and a great deal more to get to as I move through this hour. But again, yesterday there was primaries in, what, six states? On the Republican side, let me just back up. As I said a moment ago, I wanted to start with something positive. So I start with Keisha Lance Bottoms. We'll circle back to that later in this hour and certainly in hour three. But on the Republican side, it was a strong showing for candidates that Donald Trump favored. We were talking on this program yesterday, as you recall, about whether or not Thomas Massie, outspoken Republican critic of the president, would win or lose in his race. Thomas Massie didn't just lose yesterday. He got thrashed. So the candidate that Donald Trump supported, you recall yesterday on this program, we played a clip for you, of Donald Trump in the Oval Office, being as overtly political as ever, saying we got to take Tom Massie out. He's the worst congressman in the history of this country. I mean, he went in on Massie and put all of his weight behind it. $25, $30 million spent on this House race. But he took Tom Massie out yesterday after having taken out Bill Cassidy in Louisiana over the weekend. Trump also backed Andy Barr, who won the Republican primary in Kentucky for the Senate seat being vacated by Mitch McConnell. In Indiana, my home state, a few weeks ago, a number of Republicans that Donald Trump targeted there in Indiana for not voting to redo the maps in Indiana to give him more representatives in Congress. Some Republicans pushed back on Trump, saying, no, we ain't having no special session, and no, we ain't redrawing no maps to give you more people. They pushed back. He targeted them in state races and took them out. So, Dylan, you see the frame here. I keep asking this question. When is he going to be so weak? And you got to juxtapose the polls that say he's in trouble, these horrible numbers, and yet he keeps flexing I'm done for now. Your turn, Dylan.
10: I think we got things wrong here. I think that our frameworks for understanding the way fascism in the United States moves, has been moving, and is currently moving, has very little to do with national popularity polls. In fact, I think that an argument could be made that the lower these popularity ratings go, the more mobilized and the more militant the hardcore fascist base of the United States of America, which is no longer exclusively limited to, you know, a kind of conventional far right wing, you know, hardcore white supremacist, conservative, white suburbia, white rurality, et cetera. It's increasingly and disturbingly multicultural. There's probably folks in your audience that are Trump supporters, believe it or not. This is the moment of fascism that we inhabit. I think we're still in denial about that. Mm-hmm. A lot of us are still in denial about that. And what we need to understand is that when the popular kind of leadership figure of a fascist social formation is under or is perceived to be under a popular attack, is perceived to be unpopular, or is perceived to be a kind of boogeyman or criminal figure by what folks understand to be a liberal mainstream, they actually become more powerful. They actually attract the investment, the political militancy, and the kind of calls for grassroots right-wing mobilization that we've seen, since 2016 in a really accelerated way. So what we can think about here is the electoral game, this theater of electoral politics, mm-hmm. the theater of popular approval polls, right? We can think about those things as a form of theater that gives us evidence of something that might not be what it appears. That's the moment we're in. We're in a moment in which we need to understand the somewhat counterintuitive ways that the fascist political formation of the United States is moving, what the texture is like, and the way people are feeling it. So I think that you have a lot of the multicultural MAGA base mm-hmm. that is actually attracted even more to supporting this regime and this political formation when they see that this leader is under attack.
0: I don't disagree with that at all. I want to push back on one thing you say in a second here, but mm-hmm. I don't disagree with any of your assessment. Essentially, again, for those listening yesterday, which is why you got to tune in every day to this program, because we connect these dots literally from one day to the next. We were talking yesterday with Galen Druk about whether or not, when particular constituencies, Dylan, know that they're mm-hmm. under the spotlight, whether or not their psyche gets impacted in certain ways. And again, they know that the country's watching, and so they show up and they show out. You'll never convince me that the residents of this district didn't realize that the whole nation was watching them in a red state like the one that Tom Massey hails from. And they, to your point, wanted to get Donald Trump's back, wanted to send a message. They wanted to go rogue, just like he's gone rogue. And so their psyche, again, gets impacted in a certain way, and they show up and they show out. I was afraid of that yesterday, and so predicted on this program, as did Galen Druk. We both agreed that Tom Massey likely was going to lose this race last night, and he didn't. He got thrashed, as I said yesterday. So I agree with your assessment that this MAGA base sees Donald Trump in trouble. And they, once again, not unlike the U.S. Supreme Court too often, I digress on that, come to his defense. They rescue him. And that's what they did yesterday in that Tom Massey race. Same thing in Kentucky, again, backing his candidate Andy Barr to take the seat of the retiring Mitch McConnell. Now, the part you said that I do want to press on is this notion of political theater. No doubt in my mind this is political theater, and I'm not trying to bash theater. I'm a theater lover, and yet I'm the first to tell you that more often than not always, but more often than not, we go to the theater to be entertained, not to be empowered. So there is a kind of political theater here, but it's doing a whole lot more, Dylan, than just entertaining people. What Donald Trump is doing is leading to a certain kind of empowerment, which leaves many of us on the outside looking in. So to call it theater is okay. A political theater, I totally get it, but I'm pressing because this is not just entertaining for people. This is Donald Trump moving again, in a fascist way, and these elections have consequences and repercussions. It ain't just pure entertainment.
10: Well, okay, so we can agree on that part. I think, but I think we need to not underestimate the degree to which the way people feel entertained and the way they feel empowered oftentimes collapse and feel like the same damn thing.
0: Okay.
10: You know, and so let me say this. I think it is an absolute fallacy, and I think it's dangerous for anybody. I don't care what your political affiliation is. I think it's dangerous for anybody to believe that an ordinary person or an ordinary group of people or an ordinary population is actually empowered in any real sense of the, in any real political sense and institutional sense of the term empowerment through 99.99% of elections that happen in the United States. And of course, you know, this is an old script, you know, that for most of recent history, we can understand how both of the parties are paid for, they are run, their interests, and sometimes, and actually almost all the time, their voting positions are virtually dictated with maybe one degree of separation by, you know, supporting corporate interests. I mean, that's how this thing works. That's how these parties stay intact. That's how they actually win elections. And it's how their elected officials stay in office and get reelected. There are rare exceptions to that. You almost entirely at the very local level. So there's that piece. So it's not empowerment. What the term I would use, and you know, I'm a professor somewhere. I like to be really specific in the words we use. Right. I don't think the word is empowerment. I think the word is emboldenment.
0: Mm-hmm.
10: The word is emboldenment.
0: Mm-hmm.
10: That there are particular ways in which a victory in the theater of electoral politics will embolden a particular group of people. And I'm saying this again, regardless of political affiliation, people will feel emboldened when something unfolds in the theater of electoral politics.
0: Yeah.
10: And that actually has meaningful impact in people's everyday lives. I mean, I'm talking about from the dinner table to the street to the school.
0: Yeah.
10: You know, the sense of emboldenment that I think probably everybody in this listening in this listening audience has felt in recent times, the sense of emboldenment that reactionary people will have to victories in the theater of electoral politics is profound, you know, and it causes a lot of stress. It causes a lot of danger, and periodically it causes actual violence.
0: Yep. So let me say two things. One, I don't think it's either or, it's both and, which is to say, I still think there's an element of an empowerment here, because when you elect certain people, they have power to make decisions that impact our lives. That's empowerment. But I don't argue your word emboldenment. As a matter of fact, for those who my camera isn't on right now, we typically turn the camera on when there's a guest in studio. When there's no guest, we don't turn it on. Y'all ain't got to see me. I'm just sitting here picking my nose. You ain't got to see all that. So we only turn the cameras on when there's actually somebody in studio. Dylan is on the phone today.
10: I'm not picking my nose.
0: Yeah. So here's the deal. I only say this because if I had the camera on, I could prove this to people. But for those who watch me regularly, they know that I'm always scribbling something. I'm talking to guests. I'm tapped into the conversation. But every now and then, I'll scribble something on the paper in front of me. And I kid you not, before you said it, I scribbled this down, emboldenment. That word was on my paper before you said it. And here's the context in which I scribbled it. I said, let me ask Dylan when he finishes this answer. Let me ask him what happens to a fascist when he feels emboldened. That is the context in which I wrote that word on my paper. So I'm sticking with empowerment because, again, they get in, they got power to make decisions that impact us. But there's no question that they have been emboldened. The MAGA base.
10: Mm-hmm.
0: There's no question more to the point that Donald Trump is now emboldened. So here's what scares me. You got a guy whose poll numbers are in the toilet, the worst ever in a second term, and yet he's winning these victories. He's scaring Republicans. He's primarying them. These guys on Capitol Hill are afraid of his shadow, much less him actually in their faces, right? And so in a moment like this, this guy is, in many ways, continuing to run the table. And so I come back to what I scribbled on my paper. What happens to a fascist who's already in full effect when he starts running the table like this and feels, to your word, Professor Rodriguez, emboldened or more emboldened?
10: Yes. Well, what we are seeing happening around us is really a classical fascist script that is unfolding in real time. This is not a new historical pattern. If we look at how it is that classical fascist regimes play out, and I'm talking about all over the planet, okay, from Europe to elsewhere, okay, fascism and proto-fascist regimes. When you have a sense of political collapse in terms of you know, notions of popular support, in terms of whatever the electoral apparatus is, mm-hmm. not necessarily supporting the regime that is in power. As soon as those things begin to collapse, then the person who represents the fascist position, which is usually, you know, somebody like Trump, somebody at the top of the administrative state regime, they consolidate power. Mm-hmm. They consolidate power frantically. They consolidate power often animated by what people on the outside think is delusion. You hear this all the time, right? All the comments about Donald Trump's mental health. We have no idea what his mental health is. I actually don't care what his mental health is. What matters is what he's doing, right? And to the extent that he is doing what he is doing, it is no different than almost every classical fascist historical script in which there is a real or perceived danger to the leadership figure of the fascist regime, at which point that leadership figure and the people around them begin to frantically consolidate power. And they will do it in abrogation of every constitutional dimension of that nation state. They will do it in abrogation of whatever might be perceived as the popular sentiment and consent. It doesn't matter. And the issue here is that the militancy of those who support the fascist regime will outweigh any notion of the popular, right? Mm-hmm. Any notion of popular consensus. So what we are in, Tavis, is we're in a moment of, I would argue we are in a moment of competing fascisms. Mm-hmm. That's what I think we are in. And when I say that, I'm thinking about the great political theorist, incarcerated political prisoner, George Jackson, the Black liberationist thinker, right? And the way he understood the kind of rise of liberal reform in the United States as the most updated, flexible, dangerous iteration of fascism, you know, during the 1970s, after the passage of the various federal civil rights acts and legislation. You know, I hope we get to that today. You know, we can talk about today, the rollback in the civil rights legislation of 1964 and so forth. Mm-hmm. But George Jackson taught us that it's actually in those moments that you have to be most careful, in which your red flags really have to go up, because the rope-a-dope that nation states will pull is they want to preserve themselves, right? When a nation state goes through a classically fascist moment, like the current moment, it scrambles to defend itself. What it's trying to prevent is a collapse of the nation state itself. Trump doesn't care, right? The Trump regime is trying to protect itself. It actually doesn't care about the nation state as much as it cares about its own consolidations and monopolizations of power. So there's a fragility and a brittleness that this current moment is lending to that is, in a sense, being dissipated and ameliorated by this kind of like this liberal blowback, right? The liberal blowback is trying to push back toward a more normalized, respectable version of fascism, which is exactly the one that George Jackson was talking about. The fascism that is driven by reform, driven by a kind of the trappings of a liberal order, but which is nonetheless driven by, you know, the corporate interests of global imperialism, the corporate interests of racial capitalism, the corporate interests that constantly, you know, maldistribute and concentrate wealth into a tiny group of the population, while also accelerating criminalization and policing of ordinary people, Black people and brown people in particular. So we're in a moment of competing fascisms.
0: I hear you loud and clear. You broke that down eloquently in a way even that I could understand, this notion of competing fascisms. I also heard you loud and clear about wanting to opine on this rollback. So I promise when we come forward, I'll let you roll back. We'll get to that. I've got some questions more expressly about what you just said now. With regard to this sort of block that I think many of us have, many fellow citizens have in this country, this mental block we have that doesn't allow us to even embrace or wrestle with, marinate on, interrogate a conversation about a fascist regime, because we can't even process in a nation that advances and these democratic ideals. These democratic ideals that we advance don't allow us even to consider that we are in the midst of a sort of fascist takeover. There's a mental block there. We'll talk about that. We haven't gotten to the big grift. We haven't gotten to the Senate taking up this measure to force Trump to end the war or win authorization. I ain't got to KBJ. KBJ is becoming more of an outlier every day. She said publicly that the Supreme Court is now perceived as political. You can't imagine how much her colleagues hated hearing her say that. A lot more to go with Dylan Rodriguez here on Tavis Smiley.
2: 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Leaders, legends, game changers. the people shaping the country and the culture. They come to Tavis Smiley because this is where the real conversations happen. No spin, no fluff, just straight talk and straight answers. Tavis Smiley, because the Kingian question, where do we go from here, starts right here.
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0: Tavis Smiley and Dylan Rodriguez, UC Riverside professor, co-director of the Center for Ideas and Society, trying to make sense of what happened yesterday in the primaries, in case you've just tuned in or have not seen the news today. Democrats won some key races here and there, but a big night for Donald Trump. Big night in the sense that many of the candidates he supported won in some of the major races. The top line is that Tom Massey, longtime Donald Trump critic, Republican who voted for his impeachment, Trump targeted him just as he did Bill Cassidy in Louisiana last weekend. Cassidy went down in flames, as did Massey yesterday. His candidate Andy Barr won yesterday to take the seat of Mitch McConnell. So he's flexing. His poll numbers in the toilet notwithstanding. Donald Trump is flexing, and it was a big night for him yesterday, and we're trying to, again, make sense of what that means. And Professor Rodriguez made a powerful point a moment ago about these two competing fascist ideologies or frames that we find ourselves in right about now, and I want to sort of pick up on that. Let me start with this. I was saying a moment ago, however inelegantly or inarticulately, that I have this sense that when we jump into a conversation about fascism, which is real, it's a conversation we need to have, because that's the way in which Donald Trump is showing up every single day. The evidence abounds. This slush fund, this big grift, I mean, he's getting more and more out of control every single day, and nobody is stopping him. And so to be talking about this as a fascist regime, or at least moving in that direction, is appropriate. No question in my mind about that. And yet I think because we are America, because of all the USA, USA chants, because of our democratic ideals, Professor Rodriguez, that we profess, I just think that when you go in that direction, legitimate though it may be, I repeat for the third time, a lot of Americans just don't want to or cannot wrestle with that, because they see that as the way that other nation states show up.
10: Yeah.
0: The way other nation states behave, but we're better than that.
10: Yep. So I live where I live in this place that you're talking about, Tavis. I'm an ethnic studies PhD. I teach Black studies and ethnic studies. You know, I when I introduce myself to people, you know, and talk about what I do for a living, I literally tell them nowadays what I do is illegal in the state of Florida, you know, and it draws some laughter, but it also lays out both what I do and where my political mind is at, you know. So you're absolutely right. I think you and I might agree more than I realized, Tavis, because what you just indicated to everybody out here is that the resistance to acknowledging the deadly and morbid reality that we are in a period of competing fascisms in the United States, the thing standing in the way of acknowledging that is this magical thinking about the exceptional American democratic project, which is, of course, an absolute myth. You would think that we would know a little bit better than that in a certain kind of way, because it is not a secret that hardwired into everything from the Constitution to property law in the United States is actual chattel slavery.
0: Yeah.
10: The actual relationship of anti-Black chattel slavery is baked into the Constitution and property law in the United States to this day. You know, just because there's been a nominal abolition of that particular institution does not mean that its logic of domination, power, and property does not shape our everyday reality. So I only mention that just to undercut this mythology that U.S. democracy is a thing. What it is, it's a patriotic narrative that people love. They adhere to it. Yeah. It's something like religion, you know, and I'm not trying to be sacrilegious. I'm not trying to get at people who are actually, you know, sincere and authentic practitioners of a particular religion. But I will say that the toxicity of the U.S. patriotic narrative is one that deeply affects people and in some cases will actually override their religious faith. Mm-hmm. This is what people don't understand about the rise of Trump as a personality and the rise of the Trump regime. There's been a constant reiteration of the basic ethical and moral contradictions that underlie the support of white Christian nationalism, and for that matter, multicultural conservative Christian nationalism, uh-huh. Their support of the Trump regime and of Trump himself, given all of the ways that Trump signifies such, you know, a kind of violation of just the basic principles and codes of serious Christian and for especially conservative Christian practitioners. Yeah. That's not the point.
0: Nope, I got you.
10: The point is that what you have is an adherence to the religion of U.S. patriotism, what people call American patriotism. By the way, when we say that, that deeply pisses off people from other parts of this hemisphere, because they always will come back to me and they'll say, which America are you talking about? So that's why I insist in saying U.S. patriotism.
0: Nope, I got you.
10: So the U.S. patriotism that you're talking about is an ideal myth. It's something that hurts. It hurts when people get confronted with it as a myth. And I live there, Tavis. Every time I teach my classes, I have people in my class and sometimes their parents coming back at me, you know, basically acting as if I've punched them in the mouth. I've sucker punched them because I'm talking about just basic historical facts about the United States and puncturing that myth. But you know what? It's a pain. It's a kind of disidentification that all of us need to embrace if we're going to get away from the magical liberal thinking that the United States is somehow always self-correcting itself and getting better. That is not the case, and this current moment proves it.
0: No, we have morphed altogether morphed from patriotism to nationalism in all of our discourse, and that's beyond troubling for me. His answer was far more elegant and eloquent than my question, but you got the point of what I was getting at, and I'm glad he unpacked it so beautifully. I'm watching my time. It's getting tight here. I promised you that when we came forward, I would let you roll back. So go ahead and connect the dots as you will between what we're talking about now, this broader frame, and specifically this rollback of VRA. We'll get to that more in the second hour. But since you wanted to connect these dots and roll back, go on and roll, brother. Roll on.
10: Yeah. And if you indulge me, I want to connect it to a situation that's happening in the University of California as well, just to provide, you know, a concrete instance. And I'd like to ask for the audience's support on a certain matter. So hold tight. I don't want to do spoiler alert, but hold tight. And I'm going to ask for your support, people. So what's interesting right now, I think, is the way that Justice Ketanji Brown Jackson is almost speaking the quiet part out loud when she talks about her fear that the Supreme Court is perceived as political, right? She is dancing around the edges of, and I know I'm not supposed to cuss on here, but a no S Sherlock kind of moment, right? Mm-hmm. We know that the Supreme Court has been fully activated and weaponized in an unapologetic and open way by the Trump administration. Although the Trump administration is not alone in that. Right. The Supreme Court is entirely a political apparatus. It always has been. Right. It hasn't always been so overtly weaponized for a particular agenda. And by the way, folks, if you look at the document called the 2025 Mandate for Leadership, the Conservative Promise, better known as Project 2025. Right. It was written by the Heritage Foundation right prior to, you know, the most recent presidential election. You will see that this like almost 1,000 page long, it's 922 pages long, this almost 1,000 page long conservative agenda for the really that was planning for the next 5 years. It explicitly names the Supreme Court as a weaponized political apparatus to actualize this far right wing push and mobilization of the Republican Party. So this is no secret. And so the question then becomes, what are the implications of this, right? If Judge Jackson is almost talking the quiet part out loud, let's talk it out loud, right? Let's say it out loud. The Supreme Court has popularized and has ratified a white supremacist, anti-Black, misogynist notion of rights and civil rights that has been present for a long time through currents of alienated ordinary white people, liberal and conservative alike, right? And I'd say this has been present among such folks since the moment of formal U.S. desegregation. So at the moment that the U.S. formally passed its legislation that ratified the end of so-called Jim and Jane Crow, There was this immediately catalyzed a notion among ordinary white people. By the way, I grew up in Alexandria, Virginia, right, where white people are proudly Democrat. They proudly vote Democrat. They're proud members of the Democratic Party. They identify as liberals, and they display this same tendency that the rights violations that are suffered in the post-segregation, so-called post-apartheid United States, are primarily suffered by the white citizenry, especially white men. That's been the case for a while. In the current moment, is just accelerating and amplifying that position. You know, those of us who study racist state violence, anti-Black state violence, colonial state violence, we're deeply suspicious and critical of the notion that hate crime laws will somehow pose even a momentary solution to those forms of systemic institutionalized state violence. And the reason is because if you look at the long record of who actually gets prosecuted under hate crime laws, they're more often than not used in instances where the alleged victim is a white person.
0: Hold that thought, Dylan. I hear you loud and clear. When we come forward, my time is getting really tight, as I mentioned. I want to get back to that issue you raised earlier, what the implications are of this moment that we find ourselves in. You went straight to the line. I thought you were about to step over it. You almost did. I mentioned earlier, KBJ, Ketanji Brown Jackson, Supreme Court Justice, said earlier this week that quiet part that Dylan referenced out loud, which is that the Supreme Court is being perceived as political. Now, you and I both know it's more than just perception. In this case, perception is reality. The question, though, is what are the implications of that? That's what Dylan teed up. I'm going to let him finish that when we come forward here on Tavis Smiley.
21: 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Is Tavis Smiley.
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0: All right, Dylan Rodriguez, tight timeline. What are the implications of this frame that we find ourselves in that Ketanji Brown Jackson put her finger on this week?
10: Absolutely. Let me go from big to specific. Big implications.

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1: On women's and gender studies, on ethnic studies, and in particular, the people who teach in those fields. And this is where I want to mention my dear colleague, Tiffany Willoughby-Herard at UC Irvine, who faces currently in this moment, faces potential suspension without pay, possibly firing for supporting her students during a Palestine solidarity protest in 2024, right? This case demystifies the notion that is spread by Project 2025 and the right wing that universities are some kind of liberal haven, right? That they're a haven for liberalism. In the case of Dr. Tiffany Willoughby-Herard, what we see is an actual site of criminalization. What I'm asking the audience to do, send an email to wesupporttiffany@gmail.com. You will get information on how to support her. But the long story short of it is that Tiffany sat down to support her students to defend them against police violence on May 15, 2024. She was, as many Black people are, she was charged with assaulting the police officers when, in fact, the video demonstrates that they assaulted her and they arrested her. The criminal charges were dropped, and nonetheless, and this is what demystifies the notion of the university as a liberal haven, despite her criminal charges being dropped, the UC Irvine administration filed serious disciplinary charges against her that could result in her firing. This is an extremely rare punishment for faculty, especially senior tenured faculty. Mm-hmm. The violations that Tiffany's being charged with are spurious and absurd. She has struggled with injuries she actually sustained during the arrest. They cause her pain every day. I ask the audience to send an email to wesupporttiffany@gmail.com so we can galvanize support behind one of the precious few Black professors, tenured Black professors at UC Irvine and in the UC system. And Tiffany Willoughby-Herard has taken a heroic and courageous position, a principled position. I think she might be listening right now. We got to have her back. If we don't have her back, then what we are doing is we are actually contributing to the very same things that Ketanji Brown Jackson was kind of lamenting in the aftermath of the rollback of the Civil Rights Act. This is the specific example of what we are talking about.
2: 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We'll get to the Senate taking up this measure to force Trump to end the war or win authorization from Congress. We'll say a brief word about the big grift and then push on to hour two. 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
7: Tavis Smiley and Dylan Rodriguez, I got a tight 3 minutes here. Let me start with the big grift. Now we see these Capitol Hill police officers who are just beyond annoyed, as you would be, that these January 6th protesters, who Trump already pardoned, may be able to tap into this cash while they were on their heels. Some lost their lives. They were put upon in a variety of ways. So they have now, these Capitol police officers, at least two of them, have filed a lawsuit against this slush fund, as it were. Your quick thoughts about that, Dylan, and we'll move to the Senate vote on Iran.
8: Yeah, absolutely. So Project 2025 back again. What Project 2025 lays out is the following, quote, "The great challenge confronting a conservative president is the need for aggressive use of the executive branch to return power to the American people," end quote. Okay, sounds like typical conservative language. If we take the first part of our conversation seriously, Tavis, and understand that we are living under a classical version of fascism, then we have to understand that this notion of the American people or the welfare and interests of the American people is therefore reduced to the self-interest delusions and desires of the fascist leader and the fascist regime. So it is not a contradiction to see what is happening here and this kind of grift that's happening with the IRS dropping the audits of Trump and his family is absolutely no surprise. It's formulaic. This is completely predictable.
7: Finally, the Senate voted yesterday to take up a measure to force Donald Trump to end the Iran war. Specifically, the resolution would force him to end hostilities or win authorization from Congress. Finally, they get something across the line. Four Republicans, speaking of the line, crossed the aisle to make this possible. Your thoughts?
8: Yeah, I think what you see here is a tension between the broader interests of U.S. empire, which is deeply concerned about China, and on the other hand, a equally deep political solidarity and coalition between the United States and Israel. So what you see is a competition here between the ideology of a sustainable U.S. imperialism and, on the other hand, a sustainable U.S. relationship with supporting and advancing Zionism, especially in the region, which Iran is seen as a primary enemy of the Zionist political agenda.
7: Yeah, it's going to be fascinating to see how this all works out. But again, Democrats have tried and tried and tried to advance a resolution on Iran. They've failed at every turn. Now there is at least some traction on this issue. We'll see what happens in the days, in the hours ahead. For now, we thank Dylan Rodriguez, UC Riverside, professor, co-director of the Center for Ideas and Society. Thanks for your insights, Dylan. We'll do it again soon.
8: Absolutely. It's an honor as always.
7: An honor to have you on this program. Just getting started. Hour one down, 2 hours to go. You're listening to Tavis Smiley.
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0: I'm Tavis Smiley, glad to have you with us in this second hour of today's program. In this hour, as promised, two conversations. On the B-side, National Voting Rights Correspondent Ari Berman with Mother Jones and author of the book, Minority Rule, the Right-Wing Attack on the Will of the People, explains why white progressives have been so slow to fight the power, to criticize the evisceration of the Voting Rights Act. We'll do that on the B-side of this hour. We start this hour, though, with this. Is Karl Rove, you all remember Karl Rove during the George W. Bush era, is Karl Rove right that this aggressive GOP redistricting plan could, in fact, backfire in favor of Democrats? Glad to talk about Rove's assessment and his thought about Rove's assessment with Kareem Creighton of the Brennan Center for Justice. Kareem, good to have you on. How are you, sir?
1: Pleasure to be with you. Thanks for having me.
0: My delight to have you on. Let me just take a moment here, give you some time to explain, to lay out for the audience what Rove's argument, what his thinking is, and then we'll jump from there.
1: Well, I think it's fair to say that Rove and others have talked about the limits of trying to craft districts using the redistricting process to maximize advantage for either party, but in this case, for Republicans. Mm-hmm. I think what he's expressing concern about, which we've talked to some degree about generally with redistricting, is when you try to stretch to get more seats, you essentially lower the margin of your party's voters in each district. The problem, particularly right now, is that this is, just historically speaking, not an environment that is friendly to the party in power. And so if you couple this rather unprecedented, I think I use the term advisedly, effort mid-decade to grab a bunch of seats that extend your credit, if you will, with voters in an environment where your party is already disfavored, in a wave election, that wave hits a lot more districts than it would otherwise. And so the danger, I think, from the partisan's perspective is you can do too much redistricting, which some people refer to as a dummy mander. Mm-hmm. So you could be too smart by half in trying to get more districts than, say, your voters will allow you to support.
0: I get it. Dummy mander versus gerrymander. And yet, even if Karl Rove is right, he's only right at a certain point, it seems to me. And I don't know how they would assess, or for that matter, how Democrats would assess where that point is, where that line is. Does that make sense as a question?
1: Well, I think in some ways we're all kind of guessing. And again, you know, offering this from a C3 nonpartisan perspective, sure. I think each side is looking at this in the middle of the decade with data that is sort of not perfect. We, at the beginning of the decade, have very fresh counts of where people are. There is more sophisticated data than we used to have in prior decades to sort of suggest, in a particularly polarized environment, how likely a person is or a group is to vote a particular way, Democrat or Republican. But in the middle of the decade, it's sort of one of the more challenging parts of this kind of analysis. And as I say, in a dynamic environment where public moods have changed, it's really hard to know where that moves. And of course, Democrats are looking at this, I think, slate of special elections, all of which have moved in their favor. If they didn't win, they won by, or they lost by a lot less than, sure, say, the early 2020 numbers would have suggested. So they're also guessing, but I think it's generally true that history sort of favors their point of view that, you know, they're kind of on a bullish side of where the population is right now.
0: I'm curious, Kareem, to get your take on what you believe, what the Brennan Center believes, seeded this particular fight. We are so far ahead, as you know, of when redistricting is actually done in this country. This thing jumped the tracks, but it jumped the tracks like way early. This is not typically the space and time we would be in when we get around to redrawing maps. This thing jumped off way early, and I think you got to go back a little further than most people really want to go back to figure out, again, the answer to the question I'm posing to you now is what ultimately seeded the fight, the drama around redistricting that we find ourselves in right now.
1: Well, Tavis, if I were teaching this in a class, I'd probably go back maybe to the place you're thinking about, which is 1964.
0: There you go.
1: But in this instance, I'll tell you, of course, that was when, as you know, the big Southern strategy sort of became a watchword within Republican circles. And I think that thinking has informed a lot of politics since then, both on the Democratic side and the Republican side, because that's sort of what seeded this realignment that we see. The South used to be fully Democratic, but very white, because African Americans weren't allowed to participate. And as Black people and Latinos, Asian Americans became part of the electorate and protected by law, then white voters in large numbers shifted to the Republican side. Now, having said that, I gave you the first lecture of the semester, not the full semester. But the key to this really is, to answer your question more succinctly, two sets of cases. The first was the decision in 2019 by the Supreme Court to essentially say it has no role in regulating partisan gerrymandering. We, in a prior job, I was leading a group that was making the case to the court that North Carolina, which was a serial gerrymanderer, had violated any number of measures that we'd used to regulate gerrymandering. And the question to the court was to pick one, pick anyone. And the court says, no, we can't. So that opened the door to, a full-on food fight where people say, well, if partisan gerrymandering is okay, we're partisan gerrymanderers now. And in the South, that has meant largely Republican legislatures have gone to town. The supercharged nature of this comes because of the Supreme Court's other line of cases that have serially eroded, to the point of now being possibly not useful at all, the Voting Rights Act. Starting in 2013 with the courts eliminating Section 5 of the Voting Rights Act, which would have prevented Southern states from adopting new laws, including the ones like in the middle of a decade, without thorough review that they weren't discriminating. Laws couldn't go on the books if they were found to have discriminated. That's no longer the case, and states have taken the invitation almost from the day it was decided to put new laws on the books. We had, until Calais, the other part of the Voting Rights Act, Section 2, which allowed people to go to court, even if the law got on the books, to sue. It would take a long time. It was sometimes expensive, but you could at least get to court and prove your case. And what the Supreme Court told us just a few weeks ago is, well, you don't really have that in the way that you thought you could, because now it decides to backstop the whole we're not really concerned about partisan gerrymandering argument with a different one, which is to say, yeah, it's okay if you draw districts that interfere with African American opportunity to elect candidates, as long as you're doing it for partisan
0: Hold
1: purposes.
0: that thought, Kareem.
1: And that.
0: Hold that thought. As long as you're doing it for partisan purposes, we'll come right to this backstop, as Kareem puts it, when we come forward on Tavis Smiley.
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9: 959. Freedom is an endless meeting. So let's get back to it with Tavis Smiley.
0: Tavis Smiley and Kareem Creighton, Vice President of the Washington, D.C. Office and Southern Politics Program, a lead at the Brennan Center for Justice. We are talking, in case you've just tuned in, about Karl Rove. That was George W. Bush's consigliere. His advisor, campaign strategist, Karl Rove, was to George Bush as David Axelrod was to Barack Obama, as James Carville was to Bill Clinton. You get the picture, in case you weren't around then. So Karl Rove, Republican, has said that he has concerns that this aggressive redistricting campaign, this effort by Republicans, may backfire in favor of Democrats. And so Kareem Creighton, the nonpartisan Brennan Center for Justice, trying to get us to understand what Karl Rove is thinking and why that may in fact be the case or not. So I asked Kareem a moment ago how this fight got seeded. Here we are in the middle of a decade. We are far ahead of the schedule that we would typically be on for redistricting. And so what seeded this moment? Why did this thing jump off so swiftly, so quickly? I'm pressing toward a follow-up question, which is going to be in a few moments. What then are the long-term implications of having jumped so soon on this redistricting effort? Are we perennially now, for the rest of the duration of this republic, going to be in these redistricting fights where state after state, is playing this game, redrawing maps, redrawing lines? Is this now a perennial problem? What, again, are the long-term implications? But I can't get to that question until Kareem finishes the first question. He was just at the point of telling us this decision by the Supreme Court put us in a new frame, that you can't do this, but you can do this for partisan purposes. He referred to it as a backstop. Kareem, continue unpacking that, and I'll push forward.
1: Sure, and I'll keep it brief. So essentially, the court has taken these claims that exist for African-American voters and Latino voters, other people of color, to say, look, you're creating these districts in ways that discriminate against us. And the court's answer to that is, well, prove to us that this thing that you call discrimination isn't really partisan attacks. So we know in the South, African-Americans are heavily Democratic and many white voters are Republican. And so the court's analysis would essentially allow Republican legislatures, as they're doing right now, to dismantle existing African-American opportunity districts, not on the grounds that they're black, but they are Democrats. And we don't like Democrats, say the Republicans. And the court says, well, we don't get into those sorts of questions, so feel free. And, you know, it led to this ridiculous moment, as you might have seen, in Tennessee, where a Democratic leader asks the Republican lead gerrymanderer, why are you dividing Memphis? He says, well, I don't know. He says, well, you went to the University of Memphis. Were you aware that the city of Memphis is black, majority black? He says, nope, I have no idea. But this is the fallacy that the court has built up for us. But you're right. The court basically has opened the door to all sorts of gerrymandering at any time, as long as the purpose is partisan in nature.
0: Yep. So let me come back to Roe before I push forward here. I was about to phrase my question this way. Does Rove have a point? Clearly, he has a point. That ain't really what I want to ask. What I want to ask is whether or not these unintended consequences, this backfiring on Republicans that he opines about publicly, is reasonable. Is it rooted in the realm of reality? I mean, what are the chances that they could be pushing too hard, going too far?
1: Well, I'd say it is possible. given the environment that is not particularly favorable to Republicans. And I know this just based on, you know, decades of political science research that tells us when the president's approval rating is rather low, it doesn't work so well for his party during the midterms. And it is fair to say the president of the United States has an epically low approval rating. So if that holds, that could be a real problem in districts where because of the zeal to try to get what might appear to be a gain, that there are going to be more of these seats that are susceptible to a wave. I think the other big challenge, of course, is that most of the directives don't seem to be coming from inside of a state where people actually know the ins and outs of the local kind of communities that are being grouped together. Right. They're coming from the White House. And that, again, raises some of the other dangers. People are working with not great data. They're working at the behest of people who aren't in the state. And their strategy is one that does extend their margin. So, you know, it's like rolling the hard six at the casino. You might be able to do it, but it's a, you know, significant possibility that you might be wrong. And if you're wrong, you're going to be epically wrong.
0: So here's the other question, Kareem. Even if Karl Rove is right, that Republicans could be, you know, talking too loud, doing too much, moving too fast, they could be guilty of all of those things. It could then backfire on them. But even if it backfires, I see no way, unless you know something I don't know, I see no way even in the backfiring frame that we can adequately or successfully address that there will, in fact, be less black representation. Even if he's right about the backfiring, that does not necessarily mean that there's anything that's going to be done or can be done about less black representation. That seems to me to be a fait accompli. Am I missing something?
1: I appreciate you bringing it up because I think that sometimes gets lost in this fight between D's and R's. We're talking about a region of the country where we're talking about the South, where most African Americans live, about half Latinos live in this country. And what is basically the strategy in these states by Republican legislators is to essentially draw out any of their opportunity to elect candidates. And these are some very senior members of Congress that will no longer be, if they're successful, elected. And that means those communities are not going to have a person who effectively listens to them. But it goes deeper than that. Because in all these sort of last minute redraws, they're going to be people who will, for the third straight election, be in different districts than they used to be. Yeah. And that also means often they're going to be moved to different precincts to cast ballots. So you're right. The damage of this, unfortunately, is going to be heavily borne by the very people that the Voting Rights Act was crafted to try to protect. And that's sort of the extra indignity of the Supreme Court telling us, oh yeah, we're, you know, not concerned about race. Well, there are a lot of people in the South who are, and the damage of this sort of, you know, laissez-faire attitude, I think is going to be heavily felt by people of color.
0: Yep. I want to just give some thought here out loud publicly here, Kareem, on this program to this notion of how history, I'm a student of history. You are obviously a student of history. And I'm just thinking, you know, years in advance of how historians are going to wrestle with this particular facet of this frame that we find ourselves in the years to come. And it's simply this, that to the point you just made now, rather brilliantly, rather eloquently, and certainly correctly, it is the case that we are facing a situation where long-term, distinguished, powerful, high-ranking members of Congress who happen to be black are going to be summarily dismissed, just essentially expelled. Not the way that we tend to think of members being expelled from Congress, but they're going to be expelled. They're going to be, again, just dismissed. I'm talking James Clyburn, who's on this program, what's today, Wednesday, was on this program on Monday. I'm talking Benny Thompson. I'm talking, you know, maybe Al Green in Houston. Emmanuel Cleaver's seat is already gone. The seat in Memphis you just mentioned, a black seat held by Steve Cohen, a white guy, Jewish brother for all those years. But young brother Justin, I think, was about to take that seat. Now that seat is gone. But for those persons who've been around for all these years, how is history going to regard this moment where after years of being denied, you finally get the largest number of black members in Congress? The CBC's numbers are as big as they've ever been. And in that moment, you see these members, you see the number of members not just dwindle, not just go down. It could go down because people chose to retire or some other reason. But how's history going to write about this moment when they have to wrestle with the fact that at this moment where we reach the apex of black representation, certainly in Washington, the tide turns against us, and these members are just sent packing, Kareem?
1: Well, I think it depends, and it depends on a couple of things. We've seen versions of this before, as you know, during the Reconstruction. In fact, you mentioned Representative Clyburn. You know, he's written a book.
0: Oh, yeah, sure. The First People.
1: Absolutely. Yeah. And, you know, they departed Congress on some of the same sort of waves of backlash that we're seeing now. But I want to say two things. One, yes, the history is going to certainly look very disfavorably on this United States Supreme Court. I think it is a court that has lost its way and lost the narrative and totally decided to turn the Reconstruction Amendments on their head. But again, we've seen this before. The question I think that is yet to be answered and may affect how history talks about this moment is what we, the people, do about it. And so I'm not necessarily at the point where I'm convinced that all these seats are going to go away. Representative Clyburn is a formidable actor in South Carolina politics. And right now, it does not appear that at least this particular effort to undo his district is going to succeed. And I think partly it's because people are recognizing he's not just responding to the interests of Black people. There are a lot of white folks and white Republicans in South Carolina that owe their livelihoods to his interventions. Mm. And there are some white Republicans, including, I think, the leader in the state Senate, who are saying maybe it's a good idea to have a Democrat, even if we think Republicans should have the majority of the seats, that are, you know, our interests can be represented no matter who's in office.
0: Right.
1: I think also to say there are fights happening in my home state of Alabama that are questioning whether or not the decision that was taken in a couple of years ago to find that the state had intentionally discriminated ought to be held up. So we're not done with this process yet. But also, of course, we still have midterm elections. And as I told plenty of people, you know, most of the South is up and down the ballot, from governor all the way down to your, you know, local state elected official in the legislature. To my mind, one thing that we know for sure is you can't gerrymander statewide districts. And to the extent that people are interested and angry about this, while obviously voting is going to be harder than it used to be, you can change outcomes at the statewide level. And I'll just say this point and stop. If you just take the number of registered African Americans, just registered Black folks, not folks, you know, who haven't registered before, in most of the southern states, if they showed up in full numbers, that would shift outcomes in every one of the states you can name. The margins between the winning and the losing candidates for everything from governor to senator, those aren't gerrymandered districts, is smaller. That margin is smaller than the number of African-Americans who today are eligible to show up and vote. So I know the times are difficult.
0: Yeah.
1: It seems to me this is a moment where history can look and say, you know what, people had enough and they showed up and kicked these people out.
0: Yeah.
1: So we'll see what happens.
0: Yep. I got 90 seconds left to pose the question that I said I was going to pose. I will now, even though you've answered some of it, but this gives you a little more canvas to paint. In the last 90 seconds, what then are the long-term implications of this moment that we find ourselves in around the issue of redistricting?
1: I would say for sure, if it wasn't before, the question of whether or not we have a court that needs fundamental change is squarely in front of the American people. And I think a lot of people are answering not just yes, but hell yes.
0: Yeah.
1: And I think, too, there is an understanding now that we're going to have to change a lot of structures in this country. But the first order of business is getting a Congress and a president who are recognizing that there is a problem in need of serious addressing in a fundamental way that answers the concerns of a lot of people, regardless of race. And I think that's the issue right now that ought to be squarely put in the midterm elections.
0: In a moment, we'll talk to Ari Berman, national voting rights correspondent for Mother Jones, author of the book Minority Rule, The Right-Wing Attack on the Will of the People and the Fight to Resist It. We'll get Ari's take on why white progressive leaders have been so slow to criticize the gutting of the Voting Rights Act. Who better to ask about white people than a white person? So we'll ask Ari about that part on the backside of this hour. But for now, we thank Kareem Creighton, vice president of the Washington, D.C. office and Southern Politics Program lead at the Brennan Center for Justice. I love the Brennan Center. They do some amazing work, and I'm always happy to talk to anybody associated with the Brennan Center, including our friend and brother, Kareem Creighton. Kareem, thanks for your brilliant insights, sir. An honor to have had you on this program.
1: Much appreciated. Thank you.
0: More of Tavis Spotter when we come forward.
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0: It does indeed. I'm going to bring Ari Berman on here, our friend and brother, in just a second. What an amazing conversation that was just a moment ago. With Kareem Creighton at the Brennan Center for Justice. In case you missed that conversation, check out the podcast. It's posted later tonight. It was quite insightful. Karl Rove of George W. Bush fame has said out loud that he's concerned about this aggressive GOP redistricting plan and how it might backfire in favor of Democrats. Public commentary by Karl Rove, of course, got my point. So we just spent some time with Kareem Creighton unpacking what that means, if there's any truth to that, if it's rooted in any reality. So if you missed that conversation a moment ago with Kareem Creighton of the Brennan Center for Justice, check out the podcast. It's posted tonight. So now you see why I'm pivoting to this next conversation with Ari Berman, who is national voting rights correspondent for Mother Jones and author of the book Minority Rule, The Right-Wing Attack on the Will of the People. I want to get Ari to opine, explain, to share with us why white progressives have been so slow to criticize the gutting, the evisceration of the Voting Rights Act. We'll do that in just a second here after I welcome Ari Berman back to this program. Ari, how are you, sir?
21: Hey, Tavis. Good to talk to you again. Thank you.
0: It's good to hear your voice. Thanks for the time. Before I get to these issues that I just teed up a moment ago, let me just give you a couple minutes here to take us inside this text. Minority Rule, the Right-Wing Attack on the Will of the People and the Fight to Resist It. We shall see how we resist this particular part of the fight when it comes to redistricting and so-called racial gerrymandering. But just broadly speaking, take me inside the book for a few minutes and give us a sense of what it is, and I'll jump from there.
21: Well, minority rule is what we're witnessing today. And when I say minority rule, I'm not talking about rule by minorities as we tend to think of them. I'm talking about rule by a shrinking conservative white minority that is holding power despite being increasingly unpopular. And we're seeing that right now with President Trump. He is more unpopular than ever. His party is more unpopular than ever. But instead of trying to reach out to more voters, they're trying to shut more people out of the process and to predetermine election outcomes. And that's what, for example, the gerrymandering is all about. It's about a predetermining election outcome so you can win even if you or your ideas are unpopular because you have chosen your voters as opposed to the voters choosing you. And it's happening on a national scale. I'll just give you one example, the U.S. Supreme Court, which has effectively destroyed the Voting Rights Act. You have a situation where five of the six conservative Republican-appointed justices were appointed by Republican presidents who initially lost the popular vote, confirmed by senators representing a minority of Americans, and then have issued decisions that have rolled back democracy in so many ways, notably the Voting Rights Act decision. So I'm very concerned that in a self-proclaimed democracy, we have a lot of things that are very undemocratic, from how we elect our presidents to how we elect our members of Congress to how the courts rules in a way that makes the country less democratic. And so I think that I wrote this book in 2024. Unfortunately, the problem of minority rule has gotten worse, not better since then.
0: Yep. To your latter point, I saw the piece you wrote not too long ago titled Why the Next President Could Finally Be Elected by the Popular Vote. I'll let you say a word about that hopefully a little bit later in this conversation. But let me come back to the theme that you raised a moment ago of the with regard to the title of the book. It's called Minority Rule. So as you're talking, I'm thinking that minorities, groups, individuals, minorities tend in this country not to have the power to actually rule. So minorities don't rule. And more broadly, when we think of minority versus majority, we don't think of the any party in the minority having the power to rule. And that's exactly what's happened here nonetheless. I'm thinking as you're talking about South Africa, the white folk in South Africa are the minority. And yet for so long, the minority ruled. And yep. when you take your analysis right now about the shrinking nature of this party, the data is incontrovertible. We all know, I say all the time, that eventually, not too far from now, not too long from now, this will be a country that is majority-minority. People of color combined will outnumber the good white folk in this country. And yet, with all that said, this minority party continues to rule, which leads to the obvious question, why? How is that possible, Ari?
21: Well, that's exactly what the thesis of the book is about. It's about the fact, as you say, that we are heading to a majority-minority future and that white people will one day be the minority in the country. And I'm afraid that we are heading towards a South Africa-type situation, perhaps not as dramatic as that, but where people hold power, despite not just being an electoral minority, but not having popular support. To me, that's the key thing here, is that you don't have popular support behind your actions. You either are not actually supported by a majority of people, like we've had numerous times recently with presidents who were elected, George W. Bush and Donald Trump, despite not winning the popular vote. But then that problem is reinforced by other products. For example, the structure of the U.S. Senate, each state giving two senators per state. That creates a situation where you could have a very small number of predominantly white, rural, conservative states creating a majority in the U.S. Senate at the expense of much larger, more diverse states. You could have a situation where, like I said, with the Supreme Court, the justices are nominated by institutions like the Senate, like the president, that don't have popular support, that are a product of minority rule. And if the courts were ruling in such a way that they were doing things to protect democracy and to do things that were broadly popular, then that would be one thing. But they're doing the opposite. Their decisions are unpopular. Look at the Dobbs decision, for example, that overturned Roe v. Wade. I mean, you had 70% of the public opposed to it, but they're also doing things that are so radical and unpopular when it comes to democracy. And so I'm just very concerned that the situation is, if you can gain power through this minority rule system, you can then entrench your power so that it becomes very hard to vote you out of power.
0: Yeah.
21: And the bar to voting you out becomes higher and higher. So, for example, with the U.S. House right now, even though Trump and Republicans were so unpopular because of all the gerrymandering, Democrats now have to win the popular vote by 4 points. Well, that's certainly possible.
0: Yeah.
21: But why should they have to win it by 4 points? Why shouldn't they just have to win it at by 0.1 point?
0: Yeah, you know? Yeah.
21: And so it's like every time we have a football game where one party is starting on the 40 or 50 yard line and the other party is starting at the goal line, and we're saying it's a fair fight when it's not.
0: I'm glad you use a football analogy. I was just about to say, as I've said many times on this program, that my read of this moment is that when you can't change the game, or you change the rules. You can't change the game, you change the rules. And let me go right back to South Africa, where I said there were a lot more whites than blacks, and yet the minority ruled in apartheid for a very long period of time. Speaking of South Africa, you saw the story, we all saw the story where Donald Trump, at a cost of $100 million, literally $100 million, are going to move 10,000 more Afrikaners, 10 more white South Africans to this country because they're in harm's way, if you believe what the administration is saying. I raise that because that's just one of any number of examples of the way they are changing the rules since they can't change the game, which leads me to ask, what have you assessed as the ways they are trying to fend off this coming demographic reality? Does that make sense?
21: Yes. Well, first off, they're just trying to make the country quite literally more white. I mean, in the most explicit ways. I mean, before there were arguments that were used against immigration, now they're just saying flat out, we want to protect white power. I mean, you hear Stephen Miller,
0: right.
21: you hear Elon Musk, you hear Steve Bannon, even Trump sometimes basically says that. And that's through obviously like incentivizing Afrikaners, but also just trying to have no immigration, basically. And not just undocumented immigration, but no legal immigration, which I don't think any president has really ever tried to do before in the modern era. And then, of course, the gerrymandering is another thing like that, basically trying to wipe out multiracial democracy in the South. That's what they're trying to do. They want to create a situation where in every Southern state, despite very large black populations, there's no black representatives. That is their end goal.
0: Yeah.
21: They are achieving it in some places like Tennessee, possibly South Carolina. They haven't quite achieved it in places like Alabama and Louisiana, but they're heading towards that kind of future where they want basically a politics of white supremacy throughout the South like there was during Jim Crow. And then doing other things like trying to make it harder to vote, right? I'm trying to make it so that people who oppose the president don't have a voice, can't mobilize their supporters, or if they do mobilize supporters, they do things like seize ballots, like we saw in Fulton County, Georgia, the largest county in Georgia and home to one of the largest Black populations in Georgia. So I don't know that this will all be successful, but a lot of it has been successful thus far. And I think the kind of animating point of the Trump administration now is not to try to reach out to more voters. I don't think we have any indication whatsoever that the president or his party is trying to do that. Yeah. Even though they actually did fairly well against some new demographics in 2024, but they've lost those voters now. Instead, they're just trying to change the mechanisms of power in any way possible to hold on as long as they can.
0: Ari Berman is our guest, a national voting rights correspondent for Mother Jones, author of the book Minority Rule, The Right-Wing Attack on the Will of the People and the Fight to Resist It. We'll talk about that resistance and what that looks like when we come forward on Tavis Smiley.
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0: Tavis Smiley, Ari Berman, national voting rights correspondent for Mother Jones, author of the new book Minority Rule, The Right-Wing Attack on the Will of the People and the Fight to Resist It. Speaking of resistance, what that looks like, all kinds of questions being raised in a variety of places and spaces, Ari, about why white progressives, why white Democrats have not been as out front raising Cain, as it were, about this recent SCOTUS decision. It's as if the CBC and other black folk are left to fend for themselves in this fight. I've heard a lot of names called out. I've called out many of myself, including Bernie Sanders and others, who just have not been as aggressive about this as they have been about other things. AOC, to her credit, did show up at that rally in Alabama over the weekend. But what say you about why so little, relatively speaking, comparatively speaking, has been said by white Democrats, by white progressives on this particular issue?
21: That's interesting. I haven't observed that quite as much as you might have. I do think that in general, what has been disturbing to me, and I don't think this is black versus white so much, is just that I don't think there's been enough outrage across the board, right? Yeah. When I think about what happened to George Floyd, for example, you had so many prominent black athletes, black entertainers, companies, corporations, whatever it was, speak out about that, both black and white. And I'm just not seeing that level of prominence regardless of race.

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1: Be a lot more outrage across the board. And I think that means not just white progressives, but I think it means prominent black people as well. I think it also means a lot more outrage from corporate America, from people who have influence. Remember when Georgia passed its restrictions on voting and Major League Baseball moved the All-Star game? I mean, we haven't heard anything even remotely like that from anybody. We haven't heard anything from the NBA, the NFL, MLB, etc. So to me, that's been the most disturbing part of all of this, is just how it's basically been viewed as a partisan dispute when I view this as much bigger than that.
2: No, I hear you. And your example of Major League Baseball is a good one. My mind went back even a little further to the King holiday in Arizona not being approved as a holiday. Every other state had done it, but Arizona had not. And conventions and organizations, institutions started boycotting Arizona. John McCain was then senator from that state. I remember talking to John McCain about this. People started boycotting Arizona until they got their mind right on the King holiday. And so I want to just think here for a second in the few seconds I have between now and the time we come forward. There's a question I want to ask Ari about why he thinks that is. Let me just say the choir part out loud. Is that what it takes? Does it take putting your knee on somebody's neck for 9 minutes? Does it take snuffing the life out of somebody to get people outraged, no matter who they may be? I mean, that's an indictment, and that's not a nice indictment. If we got to go all the way there to get people to be outraged by decisions that are impacting multiracial democracy, we got a problem here. I want to think about it for a second, and I think I want to ask Ari something more expressly about this when we come forward in our remaining moments with him. 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
2: I only had a couple minutes there, Ari Berman, but I'm marinating, I'm noodling, I'm processing the powerful point you made so eloquently about the lack of outrage in all kinds of spaces of American life. We saw that, to your brilliant point, after the murder of George Floyd. I hasten to add that a lot of those corporations who expressed outrage and promised to do better lied. They didn't keep their promises. And in the era of Donald Trump, they've all done a U-turn, a

0: on 80 on DEI and other inclusive programs, corrective programs. So they lied when they said it. They didn't honor those commitments. And yet, at least in the moment, everybody came out and said, did the right thing. We're not even saying that now. I'm not so sure I know the answer to why we aren't, except that there's something troubling about the question, because it suggests, again, to me, that we got to go there. We literally have to have a white cop put his knee on the neck of a black man for minutes and snuff the life out of him to get people outraged. You can never, ever, in a democracy or an experiment in democracy, it seems to me, Ari, that we can never surrender our agency to be outraged. But that's what I hear you saying we've done.
1: Yeah, and I think it's thought of as there's no life or death moment, certainly not one that's gone viral. This is a complicated issue. It's a very in the weeds. We're talking about redistricting.
0: Sure.
1: People think, oh, it's just part of the normal course of politics. Democrats do it in blue states. Republicans do it in red states. What I'm saying is this is different.
0: Yeah.
1: This is not just redistricting or gerrymandering as usual. This is a systematic targeting of black representation throughout the South, and it could happen in the North as well, to basically get rid of black political power. And to me, that is not just an assault on black political power. That is an assault on multiracial democracy, and it's an assault on American democracy writ large. And I think there's a lot of powerful people that are choosing not to speak out for fear of the consequences. And we've seen this throughout the Trump administration, that nobody wants to be on the other side of the president and his allies for fear of what will happen. And to me, that's how things like fascism start, when people are afraid of the people in power and are refuse to speak out and self-center, and then allow an authoritarian agenda to just steamroll. And I believe we are seeing an authoritarian agenda play out, particularly in the American South right now, because that's what Jim Crow was. It was a politics of white authoritarianism.
0: But,
1: and that is what they are trying to recreate. They are basically trying to take out multiracial democracy. And I think that we just have to keep pressuring. I said the NAACP put out a campaign calling on black athletes not to go to public universities in these places. But I think a lot more has to happen. I don't think you can just target black athletes. I personally think that there needs to be a lot more pressure on white people as part of this, to saying all these corporations and people that claim to believe in diversity, where are you right now when diversity is being snuffed off the map in a political context?
0: I hope these athletes aren't like Michael Jordan was. I love Michael Jordan, but back in the day during the Jesse Helms era, when he's invited to get involved in Harvey Gantt's campaign, the black mayor of Charlotte, who had ran a good race against the racist Jesse Helms, Michael Jordan said, some of you remember, then Michael said, Republicans buy tennis shoes too. That was his assessment. Republicans buy tennis shoes too. And Michael did not get involved. I hope this era of black athlete isn't stuck in that particular frame. I digress for now. When Ari is next on this program, we'll talk about that issue that I teed up and we didn't have time to get to, why the next president could finally be elected by the popular vote. He's writing some good stuff for Mother Jones. Ari, thanks for your insights, man. All the best to you.
1: Hey, Tavis. Great to talk to you again. Thank you.
0: More of Tavis Mai when we come forward.
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0: All right, we're in the final hour of today's program, and I've been looking forward to this. Put your seatbelts on. Put your seatbelts on. As I promised, we're going to travel around the country in this hour, virtually at least, and check in with a handful of big winners in yesterday's primaries. There were primaries, as you know, in six states. We're going to make stops here in this hour in Georgia, Pennsylvania, and Kentucky. We will start in Georgia with Dr. Jasmine Clark, who last night celebrated a hard-fought primary victory in Georgia's 13th congressional district. This is the district where David Scott, who had long served, passed away recently. Of course, David Scott, African-American, as is Dr. Jasmine Clark. So we've been spending a lot of time talking on this program today and the days preceding about this fight over what the Supreme Court calls racial gerrymandering, all these fights over redistricting. Just spent an hour essentially talking about that, Dr. Clark. And so we are talking to a sister, a doctor, a winner last night, who will likely take the place of this African-American, again, now deceased, David Scott. So these conversations are going to become very, very real for her very, very quickly. But I'm honored to have Dr. Jasmine Clark on this program. Dr. Clark, congratulations. How are you today?
1: Thank you so much, and I'm doing well. I'm a little tired, but I'm doing well.
0: I can only imagine being a little tired, but thank you for giving us just a few minutes here. Tell me about this race, and again, a hard-fought win. Tell me about the race, and from your perspective, how you ended up being the victor.
1: So this was a race with started out with seven people in the race, including the late Congressman Scott. Upon his passing, there were six of us. And we all were pretty much running, you know, running our races in the way that we do. But I was running on bringing a science voice to Congress. My background is in microbiology. I'm a PhD microbiologist. I'm a college professor. I'm also a mom, and I've lived in this community for quite a while. So I was running on bringing that science voice to Washington, D.C. to ask the tough questions and put policy under a microscope. And that was a message that really did resonate with people, along with my track record. For the last four terms, I've served as a state legislator in the Georgia State House of Representatives. So I have been doing the work already, and I was able to run on that as well.
0: We'll come back to that science piece in just a second. Trust me, we will. But you mentioned that David Scott, of course, longtime member of the House, was running for re-election when he passed away. There were others in this race alongside you, as you mentioned. But just tell me why you chose then to run against a sitting congressman, to run against a black incumbent. I'm just curious.
1: Well, it really wasn't about him necessarily. Yes, he had served in the district for quite a while. And I do think there had been a call for generational change. Mm-hmm. But I actually really did see a need for someone to push back against the people like RFK Jr. and what they were doing to our public health. And when I first started running for office, Elon Musk had just gone in and absolutely obliterated positions in our CDC and other federal positions, as well as the original budget bill, slashing funding for life-saving cancer research and other research that disproportionately affects people in the Black community. Those were things that I was seeing, and I was just like, no, I need to jump in here. And so, you know, timing is kind of one of those things. Timing is everything.
0: Yeah.
1: But when it comes to seats like this, you don't really get many opportunities to run unless you run against an incumbent.
0: Yeah.
1: Rarely do people actually just retire. If they do, you get lucky. That's great. But it's just not something that you get to do.
0: No, somebody should. Said famously that power concedes nothing without a demand. They ain't giving up power. So I take your point loud and clear here. Tell me how damaging you think it is for this country now and into the future that we do in fact have an administration, to your brilliant point, that does not trust the science.
1: It's extremely damaging. So you think about what's been happening over the last couple of weeks. We've had a cruise ship where there is a hantavirus outbreak. And then those people had to eventually come off of that ship. And some of them came right here to this country. We actually have an Ebola outbreak happening right now in the Democratic Republic of Congo. Mm-hmm. And though we're in a global society, there are people that might be traveling that could bring that to our shores. And so the question is, is America ready for the next pandemic? But also, as I said, there are a lot of healthcare disparities that are happening right here in our own country. And there are people that instead of wanting to address those disparities, they have actually decided that they want to do everything they can to undermine any progress that we have made. So they make lists that say, you can't say black, you can't say marginalized, you can't say disparity. How are we going to address them if we can't even talk about them? So that's why I feel like we need people with science backgrounds to fight from a very different perspective than a lot of the people in Congress are fighting from right now.
0: What's your read on your take on the GOP targeting these black seats? They're going after seats held by long-term members like David Scott. He's now deceased, of course, but they're going after Jim Clyburn. They're going after Benny Thompson. They want these seats. They do not want multiracial democracy in the South. You are in the South. You're headed to Congress to be a part of the CBC. If you pull this off, I expect you will in November. You go to Congress and you're part of a CBC that is clearly going to see its numbers dwindle in the years to come. And about that very quickly, you say what?
1: I say we're going to have to just keep fighting and keep fighting back. Here's the thing. I've actually been redistricted twice since serving. I have served four terms and actually had to serve in three different legislative districts, not congressional, because they kept redrawing my district, trying to draw me out.
0: Wow.
1: Every time they did, we fought back, we mobilized, and we won by more than the last time. One of the things they bank on when they do these things is they bank on those inactive voters staying inactive. Mm. They bank on certain voters staying home. We are going to have to get out there in the streets, get people riled up, and get them to understand just how important their vote is. If it wasn't important, they wouldn't be trying to take it away. And if we do that, we can actually shock the system a bit. And, you know, at the end of the day, whenever they try to dilute black power, I've seen it. The history books have shown it. We will fight back. We have done it in the past, and we will continue to do it.
0: Dr. Jasmine Clark knows something about them trying to redistrict you out of your seat, as you just heard. It's happened to her two or three times. She has served honorably in the House there in Georgia. And now, once she gets past November as the Democratic nominee in this district, she'll take her place with her seat in Congress. Once again, Dr. Clark, congratulations on the win, and thank you for giving us a few minutes today. I'm sure we'll talk again somewhere down the road. Thank you for your time, and have a great rest of your day.
1: Thank you so much. Thank you so much for having me. And I look forward to continuing to have these conversations.
0: I welcome the opportunity. There you have Dr. Jasmine Clark. That's Georgia. Let's head on to Pennsylvania and Kentucky when we come forward on Tavis Smiley.

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7: You are indeed, and I'm glad about it. We are virtually crisscrossing the country right now, talking to some big winners last night in these states where 6 primaries were held yesterday. We just were in Georgia. Let me move now from Georgia. Let's move on over to Kentucky and talk to Charles Booker. Charles Booker won the Kentucky Democratic Senate primary yesterday in the race to succeed retiring Senator Mitch McConnell. Booker is a former state representative who has most recently worked for Andy Beshear, the governor of Kentucky, whose name keeps coming up in conversations about Democrats who are going to run for president. That's the guy who he has worked for. Booker mounted another Senate bid back in 2022, as I recall. He easily won the Democratic primary then, went on to lose to Rand Paul in that particular race, but he's back. And now he's the Democratic nominee again for the Senate, this time not for Rand Paul's seat, but for the seat that Mitch McConnell is giving up. He will go up against Andy Barr, who won the GOP primary yesterday. Andy Barr, I referenced earlier on today's program, he's the guy endorsed by Donald Trump. And again, is part of the storyline for the great night that Donald Trump had in terms of candidates who he endorsed winning and candidates who he went after losing. So quite a night for Donald Trump, but I'm delighted to welcome to this program Charles Booker, again, the winner of the Democratic Senate primary last night in Kentucky. He will face off against Andy Barr, endorsed by Donald Trump, come November. Charles Booker, congratulations, sir. How are you feeling today?
8: Thank you, brother. I'm feeling inspired. I'm fired up. I'm ready to go. We sent a powerful message, not just for us as Democrats or as Kentuckians, but as human beings, as people that are fed up, sick and tired of a status quo that was built by Mitch McConnell. We know we need change, and it won't happen unless we do it. And we're ready to tell a story that the country needs to hear. We're going to win this race.
7: Yep. Let me ask you a couple questions about individuals around you, Kentuckians, and then I'll come straight to you. I promise I'm going to make the most of this time we have here. Since you went there first, let me just ask you about Mitch McConnell and how you believe that history is going to regard him, longtime leader in the Senate. Everybody knows Mitch McConnell. And I'm curious, as a Kentuckian, how you think history is going to regard or not regard one Mitch McConnell, now retiring from the U.S. Senate.
8: You know, there's a painful legacy that Mitch McConnell is leaving behind. Now, this man was elected when I was 2 weeks old. So he's been in office my entire life. And as much of a genius as he's been and the way that he has built political power, it has been at the expense of Kentuckians. Yeah. It's been at the expense of working people. He has built a lot of power for himself and essentially kicked us off the cliff. And across the board, this is a unifier, Democrats, Republicans, Independents. No one likes this man here. You even see on the Republican side, you mentioned Andy Barr. They're trying to act like they don't know Mitch McConnell. Mitch McConnell built them. They're his proteges. And they're running away from him because everyone is hurting and they're tired of the politics that Mitch McConnell gave us. The gutting of the Voting Rights Act, the Supreme Court itself.
9: Yeah.
8: Even Donald Trump being in office. So much of that is because of Mitch McConnell.
9: Yeah.
8: But what's powerful here is that this campaign really is about us. It's about a vision that meets our needs. We've been ignored for far too long. And from the hood to the holler, we've been organizing for years to say that we need true living wages. We need true investments in our communities. We need a government that will actually work for us and not people like Elon Musk. And I'm just proud to be a part of this, brother.
7: Mitch McConnell, this audience does not need to be reminded, but I'm going to remind him anyway. He's the one that refused to give Merrick Garland that hearing when Barack Obama nominated him to be on the Supreme Court, the Supreme Court that Charles Booker just referenced. I'm still mad at Mitch McConnell. And frankly, still mad at the Obama people for not fighting harder on that. Don't get me started. But he's the one that blocked Merrick Garland getting that hearing. Merrick Garland eventually shows up as the Attorney General in the Biden administration, and Merrick Garland disappoints there, as far as I'm concerned, and dragging his feet on Donald Trump and the allegations that he should have been looking at a lot sooner. Thanks to Benny Thompson, who chaired that January 6th committee, we finally got some movement, but Merrick had let the clock start to run out. Again, don't get me started on that. Just want to frame properly who this Mitch McConnell is that's now stepping down. Let me move from Mitch McConnell to Andy Beshear. I raised him because you most recently served as head of Kentucky Governor Andy Beshear's Office of Faith-Based and Community Initiatives. I'll ask you about Andy in a second, but I'm especially concerned and curious as to how a black male Democrat in Kentucky who has run the Office of Faith-Based and Community Initiatives navigates that thing, that faith thing, which is obviously so prevalent in the southern part of this country. Tell me how you've done that, how you've navigated that faith journey, as it were, given the job that you had in the office running a faith-based and community initiative.
8: Man, you're so right. And I tell people all the time, this is more than a run for office. We're on a spiritual journey. There's a lot of healing that we need as a Commonwealth, as a country. And this campaign really is a testament to community. And my role in the governor's office was essentially to be the liaison to our community leaders, grassroots organizations, but also to be a partner with our cabinet secretaries to make sure that every program, every conversation, every resource, every decision is shaped with the people at the center and those on the ground who do the work.
7: Right.
8: Ultimately, what we know, and you're right, faith, religion is big for us here in Kentucky. And we also know that it's been weaponized to hurt people. And as a preacher's kid, both my parents are ministers, I lean into faith, but I lean into it as a vehicle to show how love can work, how faith can move mountains, and how we can show up to make sure that people aren't rationing their medicine to keep food on the table and that our loved ones aren't laying on the streets. We lean into that type of faith in action. And that's why we're inspiring people, because everybody's tired of the corruption. They're tired of the hate and division. And now I'm very clear eyed. We still got sundown towns. I've knocked on doors with Confederate flags. There are folks who see the politics of hate and have gravitated to it. But a lot of people who voted for Trump did so out of a desperation of trying to get those jobs back that he said he was going to bring back.
7: Yeah.
8: He said he was going to drain the swamp. He was going to raise wages, make life more affordable. Of course, he lied on all of those things. But a lot of people in silos believed it because they need somebody to help them.
7: Yeah.
8: And by showing our faith in action, when the storms come, helping people to rebuild, that's not about party. That's about humanity. That's why I've built so much support over the years, and it's why we're in a position to win. Yeah.
7: Say a quick word about your parents. I love parents. I love mamas and daddies and grandmamas and granddaddies. I'm a PK myself, but you a double PK. Just say a quick word about your parents and how they what they put into Charles Booker.
8: You know, I give a lot of praise every day to my parents. My mom is my super hero. And I grew up in a Pentecostal church.
7: Mm. You
8: know, so we were there every day of the week.
7: Come on now.
8: Several times on Sunday. And You know, the thing that I have incorporated into my leadership, and that's why I said this is as much of a spiritual walk as it is anything, is the power and understanding that we don't have to accept things the way they are.
7: That's right.
8: Now, I'm from the hood. I'm from the West End of Louisville. We see a lot of struggles. I was on food stamps and free lunch. I've lost loved ones who've been murdered, 7 cousins since 2016. I've seen a lot, but I know that things don't have to stay this way. Now, the government isn't the answer to the problems, but the government is a big part of the solution. Mm-hmm. And it's certainly a big part of the problem. And we need leaders in these spaces that care about us, that see us, that will have an agenda for us. And my mom gave me the permission. And then my dad taught me what it means to be a man, and which means being a nurturer, yeah, being a teacher, being a provider, but being a listener. And I've been listening to the people of Kentucky, and they're calling for policies that are being described as radical. We're one of the sickest states in the country, one of the poorest states in the country. We've been demanding real change. Just no one's been listening. And you mentioned Governor Beshear. He has exemplified what's possible when you listen.
7: Yeah,
8: we've built relationships with hardcore Trump supporters, with people who don't vote,
7: yeah,
8: because we show up and deliver for them.
7: Yeah. I mentioned that I'm a PK, as are you. I did not know you grew up in the Pentecostal tradition, as did yours truly. So when you said that, I jumped out of my seat. So I know about being in church on Monday, Tuesday, Wednesday, Thursday, Friday, Saturday, and a few times on Sunday. So yeah. I sort of smiled when you said that. So we are simpatico in that regard. Let me ask you right quick here. I want to get back to you. But what he's on the short list. Everybody's talking about him. And he is rather impressive. And when you see him in his national media appearances, what kind of president would Andy Beshear be?
8: You know, he's a man of great poise. Mm-hmm. We've seen so many catastrophes here. Of course, COVID. But we were already hurting before that pandemic, and it just crushed a lot of families here. But the storms, flooding, tornadoes, he's been a steadfast voice. And I think we need steadfast leadership across the board. And one of the most important characteristics of his leadership is kindness.
7: Mm.
8: He treats everybody like they matter. And in a time where there's so much hate and division, we got to remember that we need each other. We're in this daggone thing together. Yeah. And so I've been grateful to have the chance to work with him, because a lot of how he shows up in leadership is what I believe as well. Just
7: yeah,
8: treating everybody like they matter. We're family, and we don't have to agree on everything, because yeah, that doesn't even make sense.
7: Right.
8: But where we have common bonds, we're building together. And I'm going to keep showing up for you because I love you. That to me, it gets back to the foundation of community, and,
7: yeah,
8: and he's done a terrific job of it, and I'm glad the national audience is seeing this type of leadership exist in Kentucky.
7: I got 2.5 minutes left. I want to yield the balance of my time to the Democratic Senate primary candidate in Kentucky to answer the following question. You well know, I ain't telling you nothing you don't already know and haven't already processed. Donald Trump has already put his thumb on this race by endorsing Andy Barr. You're going to be running against Donald Trump in a race that's going to get nationalized very quickly. You're going to be running against Trump as much as you're running against Andy Barr. How you going to campaign? How you going to do this? How you going to pull this off?
8: And I'm so excited that we get to tell the story of what it looks like when regular people stand together. We stand up against hate, bigotry, and the politics that Donald Trump has poured gasoline on, which is really Mitch McConnell's playbook. The truth of the matter is, a lot of people who supported Trump have been just looking desperately for the leadership that we need to make life more affordable, to end endless war, and to drain the swamp, as he said. And of course, he was lying. And so I've taken pages from that same playbook, because I'm going to the communities that no one talks to.
7: Mm-hmm.
8: I'm lifting up the voices that have gotten ignored. And that's why they're supporting me. And we see Andy Barr for who he is. And people are seeing Donald Trump for who he is, too, because the cuts to Medicaid, the cuts to the resources we need in our communities, SNAP benefits, you go down the line, it's crushing Kentucky. And people know that it's not Joe Biden that's doing it, that it's not Barack Obama doing it. They see Donald Trump doing it. So I'm excited to tell the story. And Donald Trump got involved in this race for a very real reason. This is one of the most winnable races in the country.
7: Mm.
8: He jumped in this primary in a crazy way, pushing folks out of the race, coalescing, because they know that we're in a strong position to win. So that should signal to everyone,
7: yeah,
8: to support us now. Go to charlesbooger.org, invest in a campaign that's rooted in the people. We need to win races like this, and we are in position to do it.
7: I love the irony, just the thought of a black man potentially taking the seat that Mitch McConnell had for so long out of Kentucky. It tickles me, and I want nothing but the best for Charles Booker. You said charlesbooker.org, is that what you said, .org? charlesbooker.org?
8: Yes, sir.
7: Yeah.
8: CharlesBooker.org. Yes, sir.
7: There you go. I think I said it, CharlesBooker.org. Did I say CharlesBooker.org? I think I said CharlesBooker.org. Anyway, he is the Democratic Senate primary candidate in Kentucky. Charles, congratulations. We will do this again somewhere down the road, I hope. But until then, take care of yourself, man.
8: Thank you, brother. Keep your eyes on us.
7: I would do that. Trust me, we watching Kentucky. You better believe that. More of Tavis Smiley. That's Georgia. That's Kentucky. Let's go to the Commonwealth of Pennsylvania when we come forward on Tavis Smiley.
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23: Let's get back to more of this rich dialogue with Tavis Smiley.
7: I'm Tavis Smiley. Glad to have you with us in this third and final hour of our program. We've been traveling virtually this hour. We started in Georgia with Dr. Jasmine Clark, who won that seat to replace the late David Scott in Congress. We left Georgia, then went to Kentucky to talk to Charles Booker, who won the Democratic Senate primary to take the seat of the retiring Mitch McConnell. Let's land this baby in the Commonwealth of Pennsylvania in a conversation with the big primary winner there last night, Lieutenant Governor Austin Davis. That victory last night means he isn't just the current Lieutenant Governor, but likely the future Lieutenant Governor in the Commonwealth of Pennsylvania. Lieutenant Governor Austin Davis, congratulations. Good to have you back on this program.
24: Good to have you. Good to be with you, Tavis. I've had the privilege of serving as Pennsylvania's Lieutenant Governor for the last 4 years alongside Governor Josh Shapiro, and really have been laser focused on delivering real results for working class Pennsylvanians, from bringing down their rising costs, whether that's grocery bills, utility bills, helping folks not just survive, but to thrive. And I think yesterday's primary election solidified the Democratic ticket that'll help us what I think will be a big win in November. Democrats from everything from the local level to congressional races up to the governor and I. Mm-hmm. And I'm going to work really hard with Governor Shapiro, not only on our own reelection, but also to help us flip four of those critical congressional seats in Pennsylvania. Most folks don't recognize this, but if we flip the four congressional seats in Pennsylvania, we will flip the United States Congress and finally put a check on Donald Trump's power. And we have a opportunity in Pennsylvania for the first time in a generation to flip the Pennsylvania State Senate from Republican control to Democratic control. So I'm going to be laser focused on doing all of those things, so we can get a trifecta at the state level and finally put a check on Donald Trump's power at the federal level.
7: You said a few things I want to unpack right quick. Let me take them one at a time. First of all, to Governor Josh Shapiro, with whom you serve, what would it mean? What would it mean for Pennsylvania as we move toward the presidential race just a couple of years from now, to have Democratic leadership at every level? I hear you talking about flipping congressional seats. We'll come back to that in a second. We've been talking about that a lot today on this program, this whole issue of redistricting in states all across the country. So we'll come back to the congressional seat thing in just a second here. But what would it mean by the time we get to this presidential race just a year or so from now, when the race really begins in earnest, that in Pennsylvania you could have, if you can flip, again, the houses that you just referenced, what would it mean to have Democrats running pretty much everything in Pennsylvania at that critical moment?
24: Well, what it certainly would mean is that we could finally raise the minimum wage in Pennsylvania to $15 an hour and give working families a raise here in Pennsylvania. We could pass the Governor and I's Housing Action Plan. It's the first Housing Action Plan in our Commonwealth's history to help make owning a home more attainable for more people here in Pennsylvania. We could also enshrine non-discrimination protections for our LGBTQ brothers and sisters here in Pennsylvania. That's just the start. But we could do everything from helping to lower costs to protecting voting rights and a woman's right to choose in Pennsylvania to all of our fundamental rights and freedoms. So getting a trifecta would have a large impact, particularly for working families here in Pennsylvania.
7: I'm laughing, Governor Austin Davis, Lieutenant Governor Austin Davis in Pennsylvania, laughing in this chair because I literally just had a conversation, as I said, with Charles Booker, who won the Senate primary, Democratic Senate primary in Kentucky last night. And I asked him about what it has meant for him to work alongside Andy Beshear, who is on the short list, on everybody's list to run for president this next time around, potentially. And it occurs to me the same question could be asked of you, and so I will ask it. Josh Shapiro is on a lot of people's list as a potential candidate for president this next time around. I wonder if, in fact, that talk, which is going to heat up in the next few months, is distracting in any way to the work that you need to do, want to do, the list of accomplishments you just laid out that you want to focus on in Pennsylvania, all the distraction of his potentiality, I should say, of running for higher office.
24: Yeah, look, I think I would start out by saying Governor Shapiro and I are a team, and I've been really proud to not only be his governing partner, but his friend for the last 3.5 years as we've served as governor and lieutenant governor together. He's someone I know, and Pennsylvanians I know can rely on no matter the moment to show up, to listen, and to really get stuff done. And we've been working together on a shared vision to create pathways of opportunity for every Pennsylvanian to live their American dream while moving our Commonwealth forward. And so I think, you know, Governor Shapiro, I know, is laser focused on getting reelected as governor and flipping those 4 congressional seats here in Pennsylvania this year, because this race that we are in right now is so consequential. The decisions that the elected officials that we elect in November will make will decide really our country's trajectory for the next decade to 20 years. And so I don't think any of us can be looking past the moment we're in when the stakes are so high, when Pennsylvania is literally the swingiest swing state in the nation. And so we are laser focused on doing the work to flip those 4 congressional seats, to flip and get a trifecta in Harrisburg so we can get done many of the things we've been trying to get done for the last 3.5 years, but have faced Republican obstructionism. And so that's where our head is at. And, you know, I think, you know, I know a lot of folks like to talk about 2028. But I would agree with you that I think it's a little bit of a distraction from what are the very serious decisions we have in front of us right now this year.
7: Well, since you went there, again, you're the lieutenant governor and likely the continuing lieutenant governor. But since you went there, what does this governor's race, Shapiro and Garrity, what's this governor's race look like? What's it going to look like in Pennsylvania?
24: Look, I think it's going to be the contrast could not be clearer between Governor Shapiro and Treasurer Garrity. Governor Shapiro is running on a record of making historic investments in our public education system, passing universal free breakfast to every child in Pennsylvania to make sure they have access to food, to bringing our violent crime and gun violence rates down to the historic lows that we've seen in 25 years by approaching this issue from a comprehensive perspective, versus Treasurer Garrity, who has literally done everything she can to suck up to Donald Trump and literally will adopt his agenda here in Pennsylvania. And I don't think Pennsylvanians want the chaos and confusion that they see coming out of Washington, D.C. every day to come to our state capitol in Harrisburg and to even further disrupt their daily lives. So I think it's going to be a race around who's better positioned to move Pennsylvania forward. And I think at the end of the day, there's going to be a resounding victory for Governor Shapiro and I to continue the work we've been doing.
7: As you heard Austin Davis say a moment ago, Pennsylvania is the swingiest of swing states. That is true. And I love that phraseology, the swingiest of swing states. We'll talk about flipping, potentially flipping those congressional seats that he referenced a moment ago. You're listening to Pennsylvania's Lieutenant Governor Austin Davis right now on Tavis Smiley.
9: 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Not on this show. 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Real talk in real time. 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
7: you are indeed. We've been moving around the country in this hour, talking to winners last night in some big races in Georgia, in Kentucky. We are now in the Commonwealth of Pennsylvania, talking to a winner in the primary last night, Lieutenant Governor Austin Davis. He and his governor, Josh Shapiro, doing it again come November, so we'll see how this all swings, how this works out. But as we were discussing earlier in this hour, if Democrats can be in the position of running things in Pennsylvania by the time we get to the big White House race a couple of years from now, it might make a difference in the swingiest of swing states, to quote him, the Commonwealth of Virginia. You mentioned earlier these congressional seats, four, I think you mentioned that you all would like to flip in the state of Pennsylvania. And let me just say for the audience, when he says flip a congressional seat, we're not talking about what we've been discussing on this program, which is the whole gerrymandering issue and redrawing lines. That ain't the kind of flipping he's talking about. He's talking about, you know, literally taking a Republican seat and having somebody win who's a Democrat, not, again, the way we've been discussing it for the better part of today's show and in the days prior, which leads me to ask, before I get to those seats expressly, why Pennsylvania has not joined this redistricting push. I think I understand it. I can explain it myself, but you, the Lieutenant Governor, everybody's looking at states to see where they can, they, Republicans or Democrats, blue or red, can pick up seats in this ongoing national redistricting fight. But Pennsylvania is not a part of that fight right now. Why not?
24: Well, you know, if you look at how we draw lines in Pennsylvania for congressional districts, they happen through the legislative process. They have to pass the House of Representatives, pass the state Senate, and the governor has to sign that bill into law to set up the congressional maps. We currently, right now, Governor Shapiro and I are one of the few governors and lieutenant governors who happen to preside over a divided legislature. Mm-hmm. We have a House controlled by Democrats and a one-seat Democratic majority, I might add, and we have a state Senate that is controlled by Republicans. Quite frankly, moving a redistricting bill through the Pennsylvania General Assembly would be a non-starter in the Pennsylvania State Senate as it's currently made up.
7: Yep. So that divided government makes it clear that for now, ain't nothing changing in Pennsylvania. The maps are locked in.
24: They are locked in for the moment.
7: Yep. So now to those congressional races that you talked about, those seats you talked about flipping. Why are you so buoyed by that or about that? What gives you reason to believe that, that in Pennsylvania you could flip literally four seats?
24: Well, look, you know, we have current sitting members of Congress who have, quite frankly, sold out Pennsylvania. They've gone to Washington, D.C. and voted with Donald Trump lock, stock, and barrel. And what that has meant to everyday Pennsylvanians is when the president and Republicans in Congress pass their one beautiful bill, as they like to call it, they put 25 rural hospitals at risk of closing here in Pennsylvania. We have seen hundreds of thousands of Pennsylvanians kicked off of their health insurance coverage because of that bill. And so Pennsylvanians are hurting. They're seeing their costs continually rise as a result of the chaos and confusion and the agenda that's coming out of the Trump administration. And there are four members of Congress who have been with them, with the president every step of the way. And we believe Pennsylvanians are ready for new leadership. We have four terrific candidates running. Janelle Stelson, who is running in central Pennsylvania, Paige Cognetti running in northeastern Pennsylvania, Bob Brooks running in the Lehigh Valley, and Bob Harvey running in southeastern Pennsylvania, right outside of Philadelphia. All of them are excellent candidates who have real lived experience as working class people and in their communities. And I think they're ultimately going to be victorious at the end of the day, because I think Pennsylvanians want representatives in Washington who are going to go there, fight for them and their families. And I know Governor Shapiro and I want strong partners in D.C. who are going to help us deliver for Pennsylvania.
7: Our remaining moments with the big winner last night, Lieutenant Governor Austin Davis in Pennsylvania. We've been spending this hour, again, talking to winners all across the country. He pulled it off last night. He and Shapiro did. Josh Shapiro in Pennsylvania. Our remaining moments with Austin Davis when we come forward on Tavis Smiley.
11: 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Leaders, legends, game changers. The people shaping the country and the culture. They come to Tavis Smiley because this is where the real conversations happen. No spin, no fluff, just straight talk and straight answers. 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
3: Just a few minutes left here with Lieutenant Governor Austin Davis in the Commonwealth of Pennsylvania, one of the big primary winners last night in these six primary states that had elections yesterday. We've been crisscrossing the country in this last hour, and we have made our final stop of today's show and in this last hour in Pennsylvania. And I love the state of Pennsylvania. Got a lot of friends, a lot of good friends in the Commonwealth. I close on this note. I was saying to somebody yesterday that affordability seems to be the buzzword this election cycle. Everybody is talking about affordability, and I was saying to some people last night that's legitimate, and I'm glad about that. But it can't just be about affordability; it's got to be about upward mobility. And it seems to me that we sometimes get stuck on phraseology, and I don't want us to get to a space where or a place where we are on this issue of affordability versus upward mobility like we are on the issue of poverty. Everybody wants to talk about the middle class. Nobody wants to say the word poverty or talk about the poor, the working poor in this country. We get stuck in these silos. I would call it our language silos. And so now the word is just affordability, when the goal really ought to be more than just affordability. To my mind, it ought to be about upward mobility. But that's just me. I give you the last word in this conversation.
4: Well, look, I think you're 100% right on that. And I think we have, as government leaders, we have to do a number of things. We have to make sure we're bringing down costs, and whether that's grocery bills, utility bills, just so people can afford to live. But we also have to invest in public education, which Governor Shapiro and I have done, made historic investments in public education. So young people, regardless of your zip code, have every opportunity to succeed. We also have to create multiple pathways to success. If a young person wants to go to college, we want to make sure that's affordable for them. But if they want to go into an apprenticeship program and join a union, we want to make sure they have a pathway to do that. And if they want to start a small business and pursue entrepreneurship, we want to make sure that they can do that as well. We have to do all of those things to help make sure every person has the economic freedom to live the American dream. And that means growing our economy, doing the investments in early education and career pathways, and building out our workforce, because we can't afford to lose anybody. Everybody in this country should have the right to live the American dream and the opportunity, and we should be giving them the tools to do that. And that's why I've stayed in this fight with Governor Shapiro, and I'm running for re-election, because not only am I trying to build the world that I'm living in, I'm a dad now. I have a 2-year-old daughter named Harper, and I'm building the world that my daughter's going to live in. And I want to make sure that she has every opportunity to succeed. And I leave her a Pennsylvania that is brighter, fairer, and more just than the one that I inherited. And that's what I want for all of Pennsylvania's children, not just my daughter.
3: After a big primary win last night in the Commonwealth of Pennsylvania, he is the current and likely future Lieutenant Governor in Pennsylvania. We are honored to have had him back on this program. He is Lieutenant Governor Austin Davis. Mr. Davis, Brother Davis, thank you for coming on this program. Try to get a little rest before you get back on the campaign trail, but thank you for these 30 minutes. I deeply appreciate it, sir.
4: 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I look forward to coming back soon.
3: 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Until tomorrow, thanks for listening to Tavis Smiley. And as always, keep the faith.

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0: And Grand Rising family, and welcome to Wednesday. It's a hump day. We're halfway through the work week. Later, Master Herbalist and Metaphysician, Dr. B, will take over our classroom. Now, Dr. B will serve up a program he's titled, Mind Your Business, and Your Business My Own Mind. Dr. B will share tips on living your life like a successful business. Before Dr. B, will introduce you to nationally acclaimed podiatric physician, Bill Relaford. Dr. Relaford is nationally known for his groundbreaking work in diabetic limb preservation, but he also opened a vineyard and winery and along with the largest black-owned farm in L.A. County. But to get us started momentarily, we'll hear from researcher, the irritated genie. This after we get Kevin to reopen the classroom doors. Grand Rising, Kevin.
1: Grand Rising indeed, Carl Nelson, and as the camels say, guess what day it is?
0: Another hump day, huh?
1: Exactly. The 20th of May is, the month just seem to fly by now, I'm telling you. And, oh, it's not just me. Man, I tell you. But it's a beautiful day. It's going to be nice and warm today. You know, no fuss, no muss. Only 50% chance of rain, so... Yeah, if you got anything,
0: and in the 90s.
1: And in the 90s, almost to 100 today, actually.
0: Wow.
1: So hey, I'm happy, man. I'm celebrating. you know. Hey, but look, let's talk about this. The NAACP is saying out of bounds. They say we're calling for black athletes, families, alumni, and fans to withhold athletic and financial support from the public universities in southern states attacking black voting rights. It's on the NAACP.org page. It says no representation, no recruitment, no revenue. Across the South, black athletes have helped build some of the most profitable college athletic programs in America, generating hundreds of millions of dollars in annual revenue. At the same time, several southern state governments are moving to limit, reduce, weaken, or erase black voting representation by creating new unconstitutional voting districts. You can't have one without the other. Profiting off of black athletes while suppressing their vote is out of bounds. Very cleverly written, wouldn't you say?
0: Yeah. The problem is, though, those big schools, that's why they go to the big schools, because they got money. You got NIL now, Kevin. So you basically paid as a student athlete. And, and the reason why, you know, when they started out, they said the HBCUs can't afford, they don't have the money to pay blue chip athletes to come to their institutions like the top 10 schools that do, predominantly white institution, PWIs have to do. So it's going to be a money issue. Because if you're talented and somebody says, okay, we'll buy your mama a house, or what does she need? Does she need a washer or dryer? Or what can we do? We're going to pay you $1 million a day or $2 million a semester to come to school. What's the HBCU going to give you? Good times, you know. So it's I understand it, and I think it's a noble cause, but I just think there's so much money on the table that some of our young athletes they've never earned anything but doing something that they've done for free all their lives, and all of a sudden,
1: right?
0: You know, even if they don't make it to the pros, they can support their families. So it's a tough one. I like what they're doing, but I'm glad they found a reaction to what happened, but I just don't know how viable it will be.
1: Well, they say that 20% of Division I athletes identify as black, 8% increase over the previous decade, reported by the NCAA in February of 2025. And so the whole idea is that the black athletes drive the college sports. And so you're right, though, that $1 million check can really solve a few grocery problems, can it?
0: Sure. And how conscious are these athletes and their parents? Their parents have been, once they see they've recognized they've got some talent and they've been, you know, courted by some of these top schools, the parents say, oh, I'm getting a return on my investment. That's why you see in the draft, they're all happy because they're signing these $1 million contracts. You know, everybody's spending the money right before the draft, whether it be the NBA or the NFL. So, and you went to, and how many of these students, get drafted in the first round from HBCUs? So that's a problem.
1: Well, continuing with the report on NAACP, they said that athletics at these flagship universities bring in at least $100 million annually from national TV deals, alumni donations, merchandise sales, ticket sales, and much of it is powered by black football and basketball talent. Collectively, they generate more than $1.5 billion annually while recruiting the top talent to states actively attacking their right to vote. And see your prospective school or alma mater, encourage them to publicly oppose racial vote dilution and affirm that black athletes' civic power matters beyond their athletic performance. So the schools that they're talking about are Alabama, Georgia, Florida, Louisiana, Mississippi, South Carolina, Tennessee, and Texas. And one last thing about that, they want to redirect to HBCUs, like you were talking about. So they say, when considering where to commit your talent or your financial support, keep these HBCUs at the top of your list: Alabama A&M University, Alabama State University, Florida A&M University, Georgia Fort Valley University, Savannah State University, and Louisiana Southern University, and A&M College. And so for the sake of time, I recommend people go to the NAACP.org webpage to read all about this, man. I tell you, it's interesting. Like you said,
0: it maybe take Kevin just one superstar athlete who's conscious and his parents are conscious, because the parents have a lot of control over these teenagers, and it says, well, you know, I'm going to go to Southern, I'm not going to go to LSU, you know, or I'm going to go to Grambling instead, you know, a move like that, I'm taking my talents to my people, and
1: right,
0: we'll see if anybody follows.
1: Right, right. Yeah, I see what you're saying. Stand for something or you fall for anything kind of attitude, right? In other news, D.C. voters will decide new delegate to replace Eleanor Holmes Norton in Congress. And the voters have started receiving mail-in ballots for the June 16th primary in one of the most consequential election years in the history of home rule.
0: Yeah, that's going to be an interesting race, too. A lot of people want that seat. And you know, the thing with politics has changed so much, you know, especially in D.C., so competitive. A lot of money's being spent on that race in particular, and the mayoral race, because a lot of seats are up for grab in Washington, D.C. We're going to see a lot of new faces running the district. But for Congressman Eleanor Holmes Norton, you know, a shadow senator, who's going to replace her? Who's, you know, who can
1: right.
0: say that they can do what she couldn't do, you know, because of the restrictions? So that's an interesting race to keep. We got to keep our eyes on that one, Kevin.
1: Right. And they say that they're calling it ad wars for the D.C. mayoral race. And it's heating up and this highly contested D.C. mayoral primary. And they're entering their final month with candidates ramping up their campaigns and securing high profile endorsements. So there's a lot happening there, Carl. I tell you, man.
0: You know who's happy about this?
1: Who?
0: The broadcast industry, radio and TV. They got to spend money to advertise. If you don't advertise, you're not going to run.
1: Oh, wow. And yeah. So, and also, finally, the debate continues about the Navy Yard Chipotle brawl. And let's... I've got to get your guests back. It looks like the phone has dropped them down. Do you have any thoughts on that while I...
0: Yeah, that's interesting. You know, and what Kevin is talking about, they call it a brawl. It was, you know, it's a standoff, a fight, if you will, at a Chipotle in Washington, D.C. It was these young men who came in dressed in black, and they took over the joint and started throwing things around. And, you know, now the D.C., the mayor, or they think, you know, they're considering punishing the parents for doing that. But at first they have to identify them, you know, stuff like this. Sometimes they do it just for likes.
1: Yeah.
0: Sometimes it's live streamed. It's on the internet before they're out the door.
1: Right.
0: And then it's being talked about like we are doing this morning.
1: And that's the way to get virality now, is to just go and tear a place up. You got somebody standing by with their iPhone and videotaping it. It goes live. You get a million hits and, you can almost monetize that, too, on social media.
0: Oh, of course.
1: Media.
0: That's why they do it.
1: That's another story right there, Carl. Yep. Your guest is standing by. That's the way it is on the 20th hump day. And thanks for your time, Carl.
0: All right. Thanks, Kevin. Happy hump day. That means we're halfway through the work week, family. 10 after the top of the hour. Let's bring in our guest. He's a researcher, Irritated Genie, Grand Rising Irritated Genie. Welcome back to the program.
2: Glad to be here, my brother. How you doing?
0: We're still learning. I learned something about this position paper, America's First Global Health Strategy. Can you share that with us? Because you researched this. You found out some interesting observations you made researching this.
2: Sure. We just came out with our first, it's called a SA 26, 21st Century Africans Viable Position Paper. And it's entitled America's Definition of Health Assistance for African People is Mass Genocide. And it's a short paper, it's 15 pages. And what we've looked at, I think the best place to start is, you know, we really looked at this America First Global Health Strategy that's being presented by the United States government under the leadership of Donald Trump. And when we took a look at it, what they're presenting to Africa, and we read through what they were talking about, it actually looks very much like the foundation of the United States of America. Most of us don't realize when we look at history that the foundation of this country came in a war against a person. We know the car, the Pontiac. Most of us don't know where Pontiac comes from. Pontiac was a Native American chief who had organized the Native American chiefs of different groups together, and he had an alliance. And their position was that someone is trying to wipe us out, that the English who are here, they have no other objective but to eliminate us. And so they organized and they went to war. And they had actually won the war, Brother Carl. 9 out of the 11 forts that they were fighting in the English held in America, they had defeated them. And they only had Fort Pitt and Fort Detroit left. And they were about to push the settlers out and defend the homeland. And the only way that the English were able to find that they could defeat the Native Americans was not physical warfare. They decided, Jeffrey Amherst contacted someone and said, we need to give the Native Americans blankets. It was a harsh winter in 1766. We need to see if we can convince them to accept blankets as health assistance. And if they take these blankets, we're going to put smallpox, inject them with smallpox. They have no immunity to the smallpox. We can wipe them out. And in a few months, brother, in a war that they had completely lost on the physical level, they were about to be expelled from the whole entire continent. This was 10 years before the birth of America. They actually wiped out the whole army. And then 10 years later, America was born. And when we look at that, we realize that under the guise of health assistance, an entire race of people was wiped out in a very short period of time, a group of people who they actually could not defeat militarily. And then a nation, the most powerful nation in the world, at some point, America became, it was born. But it was born off the mass genocide of Native Americans, not through physical warfare. They lost that part, but through chemical biological warfare. And what we see this America First global health strategy going to Africa, it is the same process. It's an attempt to go further than the enslavement of African people, to go further than the colonization to get to the resources. But now the complete extirpation or elimination of the people to take full access of that continent. And it's the primary method to use there, we think, is to do the same thing they did to take this continent. And so that's what this paper is about, showing the history from 1766 to right now, even to COVID-19, to look at the pieces and put them together and to take an actual look at the lethal threat that this so-called health initiative can have on African people.
0: Now, have you passed this information on to our brothers and sisters on the continent? Are they aware of this particular paper that you guys have researched?
2: And that's a wonderful question. I actually did a tour. I was on my way to Burkina Faso to do some business, and they launched this health initiative. Once I looked at it and realized what it was, we reached out to people on the continent, and we went to different countries sharing this information. And then they had not signed up in Burkina Faso to it when I first went to Burkina Faso. But before I came back, Burkina Faso had actually signed up. So I had to go back to Burkina Faso and share this information. So I've been on the ground sharing this information before we did the paper. But what we realized is they have over 30 countries on the African continent who've signed up to this. So right now what we realized is we needed something more definitive that we could do. So we launched this on Brother Malcolm X's birthday, which was yesterday, in honor of him, because we know right before he passed, he was working on unifying the African brothers and sisters in America with our brothers and sisters on the continent. And we thought it was totally representative of his work. We just released it yesterday. And so, yes, what we're going to be doing, we're going to be delivering this paper to heads of states and people in every African country. And it's available now internationally for anyone to go and find. And what's so good about the paper is it doesn't just give you information. You go right to this paper right online on our website. You can click it and download it. You can read it online. It gives you links. Anything we tell you that happened, you can click the link and go watch a video. If you have your phone and you don't click a link, we have QR codes so you can click it. You can watch a video that will show you some of the information, links to some of the articles. It's very comprehensive, and it's only 15 pages, so it's short, to the point, and I think that it'll help us get a better perspective of what we're actually facing as it relates to the medical genocide that African people are facing right now.
0: All right, hold that right there. We got to take our first break, and when we come back, let us know if you've had any response from any of our brothers and sisters on the continent, and also what it means for us. Family just waking up, I guess, is Brother Irritated Genie. He's a researcher. He's done some research on health. That's his field. That's what he works into. And provided a paper, position paper, Africa Survival Position Paper number one. What are your thoughts? You want to jump in on this discussion? 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
2: 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No phone calls.

0: is to 330 million people, which is almost the population of America. So he's saying if we do a good job of giving people the injections that I'm creating, we can decrease the population of Africa by the amount of America. Like, we can wipe it out to the degree of America. These are his words and statements at a TED Talk. So we're beginning to see now that this objective of eliminating Black people, it's public, it's obvious, it's so blatant that as I'm standing here talking to you right now, Brother Carl, I can guarantee you there's someone on the line here listening to this who's going to call this station. If not now, it'll be tomorrow or this week, because they're thinking about what happened to their family member, and it was in the hospital, and they went in, and they weren't that sick that they thought that they weren't going to make it. And during 2020, they went through that exact same protocol and were put on a drug called remdesivir, and their kidneys went bad, and everything I said happened after that happened. It was universal, and now they're trying to take it to the African continent. So we said, we got to make something that's tangible, that we want no holes in it, so it's based on factual information that is verifiable, and we put it together. And like you said, you know, we got to reach the African continent. The people are responding. We just put it out yesterday. We're already getting a response, but we got to make sure we get it to the policymakers and to the heads of state so that we can. We have something now with this, and the fact that it's based in accurate information that's discernible and provable, where we can say, hey, we now have something that we can measure whether or not you are an effective representative of Black people. Because once you read this 15-page paper with the evidence and information, we can now say, as a leader, if you represent the interests of us as Black people, you have to take a position on this. There's no way you can take a position against the fact that we don't want Black people to be wiped out under the guise of health assistance. And we have evidence base. We have Tuskegee. We have the Flexner Report. We have so many different things that we're familiar with that have happened. We have a whole book called Medical Apartheid by Harriet A. Washington that really does a great job of delineating this. We have enough information, and we have enough life experience through the whole COVID situation that we've gone through ourselves. We now can say definitively, there are people that are trying to eliminate us, and they've stated it. And it's our job to not allow that to happen. And there's no way in the world we can justify supporting those individuals. And so now we can hold people accountable. And it can be universal for Black people. Yes, sir.
1: And hold that thought right there, Brother Gene. 30 minutes at the top of our family, just waking up, I guess this researcher, Irritated Genius, come up with a health position paper that shows that there's attempts to, attempt to eliminate Africans on the continent and here as well, population control. Well, the question I have for you, because we mentioned Uganda, there's an outbreak of Ebola in Uganda. How do you tell the Ugandans we don't accept this health offer or deal with Uganda? Are you giving them something else to deal with the disease that's spreading over there? Because that's what they're going to know.
0: Yeah, that's when we're going to have to start getting people that we have here, like Brother Scott Whitaker, like Brother Haru, the health professionals we have here that know and understand what's happening here. We have to be able to give them the opportunity to step in and assist in this process. And they also have a lot of doctors on the African continent that know the naturopathic medicine and understand what we're dealing with.
1: Yeah, because it's ravaging right now, and because of the health cuts from this administration, they've been unable to deal with it, and it's spreading, as we know. I think they said at least one American was affected, and he had the resources to fly to Germany to get help, but most of the brothers and sisters on the continent don't have the kind of resources. They have to deal with Ebola, and they don't have any health. So how soon do you think this can ramp up where our folks can help the brothers and sisters, especially in Uganda, where it is now, as you know? Going to spread across the continent without any alternative for them to deal with the Ebola breakout?
0: Actually, it's so important that you ask this question. The paper is right on time. What we're looking at is how it happens all the time. When I was in Uganda, I talked to a brother who was involved in ending the first Ebola crisis in Uganda. He was actually in Uganda, a PhD professor at Kampala University, University of Kampala. What he said was that we didn't fix it with the

0: strategies given to us by the U.S. We beat it by our own strategies that we put together. The reason I say that, if people think that it's accidental that there's an Ebola breakout, that's what this paper is about. No, we didn't know that this was going to happen right now, but it's perfect timing. This is not an Ebola breakout. This is the creation of a problem, the same as COVID-19 was the release of a spike protein, a bioweapon. It's a release of a bioweapon to create a problem that puts Black people in the same position we were here in America. Oh, I got to get a solution for this. And then the solution is where they're going to kill you. The same as the AIDS crisis. Hey, I got this AIDS. I'm sick. I need help. Instead of helping your immune system, they gave you AZT and they killed people. This is now a fact. It was Dr. Fauci. This is not a conspiracy. It's now being acknowledged. The same thing happened with the COVID. You could have took ivermectin. You could have took hydroxychloroquine, intravenous vitamin C. You'd be fine. I got it a couple of times. Took the ivermectin. Boom, was fine. But they don't want you to do that. Instead, they want you to go to give you the injection that Bill Gates talked about that destroys you. So it's more important to understand that this is a bioweapon warfare, because it's not just Uganda that's breaking out. There are all kind of breakouts that are happening in Africa. That's why we broke out with this paper, because we understand the objective and the modus operandi. Create the problem, then benefit when they try to fix it. Put us in a situation where we're committing suicide by thinking someone is coming to help when they're the ones that created the problem, so that we run to get a solution. And the solution inevitably and invariably, from the European Western perspective, is the genocide and depopulation of Black people. That's the important piece. We can fix our own problems.
1: I'm just wondering how many of our brothers and sisters on the continent understand what you're saying, though, because they see this as health. And for anybody who's suffering and somebody's offering you help, we'll go back to COVID. You know, people were concerned that they got COVID and you know, they didn't know what the ramifications of taking the jab until afterwards. And then they're trying to figure out how to rectify that. How do we get this information ahead of the game, Brother Genie, so they don't take whatever the U.S. government is offering them on the continent, especially Uganda, where the Ebola outbreak is? And what's the alternative? Because if they don't, they're going to die. So we've got to ramp up the alternative and get the message out to our brothers and sisters on the continent. How do we do that? That's my question.
0: Yes, and what I'm saying is this is what this paper was written. What you're saying is the logic that people are walking with. We have to get people to understand the logic is backwards. The problem that they're facing, that they're sick with, is something that was created by the person that wants to kill them. Ebola didn't just pop up and blow up out of nowhere. AIDS didn't just pop up and blow up out of nowhere. These are things created by the West to kill our people. But the entire process created by the West. So what we have to do, first of all, we got to get this paper out to everybody. There are many people that listen to your program who talk to brothers and sisters in Africa, who have friends who are in positions in Africa. I have them, who know people that they can share this information with. We have to share this information and perspective with them, because they don't understand the genocide that they're facing is not the Ebola. That's something that's put into the country to create this problem. We already know the formula. We have to get them to understand. If you don't want to, you were saying that they're dying. No, they're going to die. If they take this health assistance, then they're going to die. So we got to let them know where the real threat is and who the threatener is. The threat is the people that are coming to say they want to help you, who also are saying, if you don't give us access to your diamond resources when we do this, then we're not going to let you there. Who've also said, we want to depopulate you at 10% to 15%. Over the next few years. Those are not the people, the best way I can say it, directly. There's no two ways about it.
1: Right. And hold on, Thor, right there, Genie. We got to step aside and get caught up with the latest news, traffic, and weather in our different cities. It's 23 minutes away from the top of our family. Just joining us, our guest is researcher, the irritated Genie. He's written a position paper on health, its impact in the continent, and also us right here. He says it's all about population control. What are your thoughts? You want to join us? Reach out to us at 800-450-7876, and we'll take your phone calls after we check the news, traffic, and weather. That's next.
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1: And Grand Rising family, thanks for waking up with us on this Wednesday morning at 17 minutes away from the top of the hour. The researcher, the irritated genie, has just issued what he calls a position paper on U.S. health for helping our brothers and sisters on the continent. Before we go back to him, though, let me just remind you, coming up later this morning, we're going to speak to another doctor, a podiatric physician, Dr. Bill Relford. He's one of the best in the business of restoring diabetic limbs. But he also operates a vineyard and a winery, and also has the largest black owned farm in L.A. County. And following that, we'll speak with Dr. B. Dr. B is going to show you how to live your life like a successful business. But later this week, or actually tomorrow, Pan-African reparationist Dr. David Horn will be here, along with Haitian activist Dr. Judah Zard. So if you are in Baltimore, keep that radio locked in tight on 1010 WLB, or if you're in the DMV, you're on 1450 WOL. So, Brother Irritated Genie, my question for you is the origin of Ebola, the origin of COVID, the origin of these diseases that just seem to spring out of nowhere. Help us out here. Was Ebola created in a lab, or was it something with animals? They say, you know, kind of they say that it jumped from animals to humans. What's the genesis of Ebola? Do you know?
0: Yes, and I'm gonna answer that, but I really want to go back and just give a very succinct answer, because you asked an excellent question. I want to answer that question more succinctly. You said people are feeling like they're going to die if they don't take this medical health assistance. The best answer I can give is in 1766, Pontiac's army had people who said, "It's a cold, harsh winter. We know that these are our enemies. war with. But if we don't accept these blankets, people are going to die. What I would say is they didn't understand. No, if you do accept these blankets, all of your people are going to die. And that's what we're dealing with here now. As it relates to Ebola, as it relates to what we classify as AIDS or HIV, as it relates to many of the different things, I think the Hunter virus that is coming out, what we are living in today is we know about Fort Detrick, Maryland. I'm right here in Maryland. Where did these things, the spike protein that was created in a lab, we actually have the information. It was in Chapel Hill, North Carolina. It was research done between here, Wuhan lab in China, and actually people don't talk about it, but Ukraine, that we now see part of the reason why Russia invaded Ukraine and then found out they had, the numbers differ. Some of them say between 23, some say 47 bioweapons labs with bioweapons pointed at the genome of the Russian, like directly, and Russia said some that were pointed at the genome of African people. Chemical biological warfare is the number one approach for what they call depopulation, which is the mass extermination of people on the planet. So all of these things that exist are being created in labs with the objectives of spreading and killing people. But when they don't work as effectively and fast as they want them to, the real kill off doesn't come from these diseases. The people on this planet are very resilient, and God made us with an immune system that is very adaptive and can combat things. And if you learn how to build up the immune system, which many of your naturopathic people that come on your program and talk about help you us understand, we can defeat almost anything. The danger is in what they bring us once they create sickness and deliver as a solution. Those are the things that kill the most people. And so the objective now is to put out these bioweapons. They begin to attack the genome and kill people. And in a panic, instead of realizing that you're fighting the person who created the bioweapon, that's who you're really fighting. Whatever they put out there, they can change that any day because they have thousands of bioweapons. They can come up with anyone any day. We can figure out how to fight those, but we got to fight the person who's putting them out there. That's the objective. And what we have in America is the source of a lot of this bioweapon warfare on the planet. A lot of it is done in our country, at Fort Detrick, Maryland, being the primary base of it, which is right up the street from where we are here right now in the Washington, D.C. metropolitan area.
1: Yeah, I recall that. We're on the air back then discussing Fort Detrick, Maryland, and maybe one day Mark from Anaheim will tell us how that all came about. We were talking about that way back in the day. They used to, you know, a person came down, one of our folks out in L.A. with HIV, and he's trying to tell us what was going on back in the day. But let me go bring us up to today, because I just got a note from one of our listeners saying that three African states, Ghana, Zambia, and Zimbabwe, have rejected the American First Health and Global Initiative. What are you going to do to get other countries to follow these three African states who have done that?
0: Sure. So we went to Kenya because that was the first country to accept it. And we did a lecture in Kenya, a public lecture that's on YouTube to inform people what happened. The Senate, the legislator in Kenya pulled back and said, no, we're not going to let this go through. Then we sent the information and the lecture to Zimbabwe, the people we know down there. Zimbabwe, then Zambia, came out and said no. Then we did a lecture in Burkina Faso, which borders Ghana, and shared it with the young people what happened. And then Ghana has now come out and said, no, we're rejecting it. So our objective is to get this information. Once they see the information, it's no question. Universally, every African country, no matter how bad the leadership, is going to pull back because it becomes obvious what this objective is. We got to get it to more people. And that's why we want people here that are listening. We want you to go get this paper. It's only 15 pages. Download it, read it, share it, email it. This is something that all Black people, and particularly those in the center of the threat right now, which is the African continent, need to have access to. And we got to get it to the policymakers. So I'm on my way back to Africa shortly because we got to get on the ground and get it in the hands of the people who are going to make policy and let them know you got to change this.
1: This health initiative, was this offered to all every single African state, or is it just they selected a few?
0: Oh, no, they're going around. It's not just Africa, but the only ones that have accepted it on a large basis right now are in Africa. But they're going to South America. They're going to Asia. They're going around the world trying to give this to people. But if they have more African nations have accepted it than any other place around the world.
1: All right. Having said that, are they going to European countries with this as well?
0: I haven't heard any European nation signing up to it. That's an interesting question.
1: Because if it's a question of population control, they're trying to eliminate some of our brothers and sisters. Is it for their advantage? Because we understand what it is. They have a problem with birthright, you know, having babies. They're having an issue with that. But that's a global issue as well. But it seems like the more the people being born on the continent or in Asia. So it seems like, you know, they're concerned with that. So I'm just wondering if we can say definitively that this is about population control, if they're leaving out their people who look like them on the European side of the continent.
0: I would say even if a European country accepts it, we have to understand, remember, the people who are offering the quote-unquote assistance are Western. So even if a European country says, yes, we want it, that doesn't mean they're going to do the same thing there that they're going to do in Africa. It's just like in America. I'm not saying this as an exaggeration. This is true. Last week, a sister I know, I called on her to check her. She's had cancer. I hadn't talked to her in months. The sister lives right here in Southern Maryland. I know her personally. She listens to your program, Brother Carl. But Sister Salak, I'm going to say her name. I talked to her. She said she was in the hospital recovering from the cancer. They came into her hospital room 8 times asking her, hey, if you go back into cardiac arrest or you go into that situation, will you sign this document to say we'll pull you off? You don't want to be revived and kept alive. She said, no, I'm not signing that document. She said they came back to her 8 times. Here's the worst part, brother. She gets home. The woman who comes to take care of her, once or twice a month, something of that nature. She knows her, though. She said, hey, let me ask you a question. Did you change your paperwork to say that if you go back on cardiac arrest or whatever that status is where you're down, that they should pull the plug? And she said, no. I told them 8 times no. She said, well, I'm just here to let you know your paperwork has been changed. So I'm talking about right here in the U.S. where we are. The way they operate depends on who you are as the client, if you will, or the patient. She has people.
1: Yeah, but hold on a second. No, don't do a drive-by on that story. What happened? Did she change it? Is it still there?
0: No, but she's still here. She's still alive. But what she's trying to do now is like, how do I sue these people? How do I approach? The reason I'm sharing this, there's a lot of people. Like I was doing this on a radio program Monday, my radio program on Sankofa Radio. And the host of it, the owner of the station, Brother Muhammad, he's an attorney. He just went off during the interview because he was saying so many of my clients now, black, are going to the police. They're not facing death. And all of a sudden, some kind of medical procedure happens, and all of a sudden, they're dead. So this is happening on a massive scale in America. I just haven't delved into it because I'm dealing with so many different things, but this is happening. This is a person I know, Brother Carl, that just called me. And like you said, don't do a drive-by. Like, she's trying to figure out, how do I sue these people? And what is this that they're putting me on a status that if I go bad, that they can now kill me? What do they want to do? Do they want my body organs or something? And she's asking me, and I'm like, I don't know, but it's obvious that they want to kill you because you've told them you don't want to do this. I know this kind of thing happens because my personal – this is just personal. When I had a child, now I'm married at the time. I'm with my woman and the child in there. I pulled the child out of the womb. Brother, it was in Camden, New Jersey. They came in the room about 5 times to the point I didn't lose it, but I almost lost it, brother. Do you want to be on birth control? And the 5th time I finally, and it was a brother. They sent black people, they sent different people into the room. I said, dude, you see me sitting right here. What do you mean birth control? That's my child. But they were trying to, they have a protocol to try to stop us from having children. This is right here in America. So we're dealing with a medical institution whose designation is not to help us, but to do harm to us. So we have to understand that and then be able to make the transition to defend our own interests. Go ahead, my brother. I'm sorry.
1: Yeah, but you know, thank you for sharing that story with us, because many of us, once you're in this situation where you're in the doctor's office and they tell you something, Jeannie, you're going to believe it. You know, your thoughts are all over the place, and the doctor says this, so I do it. What do you say to folks who you know, when they in that situation and you know, you can't really think and analyze what the doctor just said? You probably just sign it because you know, you're maybe out of it and don't know what's going on, but the doctor said sign it. You just hand it to the paper. Just sign it. You don't read it and you sign it. Is there any recourse for people like that? Because, you know, at some point, all of us are going to have a health challenge before we check out of here at some point, most of us at least. So what are your thoughts of that? What do you tell folks to do if before they visit a doctor or the hospital? What are some of the things they should know? And I'll let you share that with us when we get back. I'm looking at the clock here. We got to check the traffic and weather in our different cities. 4 minutes away from the top, they are, family. You want to join this conversation with our guest, the Irritated Jeannie. He's a researcher, health researcher. Reach out to us at 800-450-7876. I'm going to take your phone calls after we check the traffic and weather. That's next.

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0: And Ground Racing family, thanks for waking up with us on this Wednesday morning with our guest, the researcher, the Irritated Genie. He's issued a position paper, African Survival Position Papers, about America's definition of health assistance, mostly impacting our brothers and sisters on the continent, but sometimes reflected here as well. Before we left for the traffic and weather update, my question to him is, what do you say to folks who have a doctor's appointment or something scheduled at a hospital they got to do to? How do you become aware? Because we've all probably been there to a doctor's office, and anything the doctor says, it's gospel. And your mind's a thing. I just want to get better. I just want to get well. So, Brother Genie, how do you handle those situations before going in? What should you know?
1: Yes. Okay. That's a very practical, genuine question. I'm going to answer it, though, because it's the whole basis of our real discussion here now. I never forget, I'm driving down 214 Central Avenue in PG County, Maryland, largely predominantly black community, well-to-do area. I never forget, it was during 2021 when they were giving out the injections. We were going door to door with people in black communities all around DC, Washington metropolitan area, passing out flyers saying, do not take these bioweapon injections. They are not vaccines. They are technology. By definition, mRNA is technology injections. I never forget. I never seen this many white folks standing in line in the black community. And I'm like, what is going on? So I pulled over. I had to ask him. I'm like, excuse me, what are you, I'm just curious. You're not from this area. They're like, no. I said, why are you here? They were like, well, because in our neighborhood, these are white folks in Virginia, they're not giving us access to the vaccines. So we found out they were giving out free here. We feel like we're being discriminated against. We're going to come here to the black community to get our injection. And in my mind, that was the first time I ever saw, I said, wow, white folks, because they don't know what these injections are. They don't know what the real purpose is. They're rushing to get their genocide, coming to the black community to get it. Why do I tell that story? The biggest problem we have as it relates to health in the context of the conversation we have now, it is not knowing how to tell the doctor what we do and don't want. It's to know what we're actually dealing with. So in other words, the solution for the so-called COVID-19 was ivermectin and hydroxychloroquine. But if you don't know that, then you have to go in and now you have to take their protocol and try to maneuver that. That's the bigger issue. We have to know what's a real sickness, because if we feel sick, we know we're sick. But what is this sickness based in? And then we have to know what is acceptable type of practice to help ourselves. And that requires a few things. We have to have a medical revolution as black people. We have to look at the fact that Western quote-unquote medicine in general, the whole industry is designed to kill us. That's what it was created for in America, to wipe out the Native Americans. It's not a debate. It was created for that purpose, and it's all about depopulation now, which means we have to have our physicians who actually care about us knowing that and within the context of that system designed and designated to do the right thing by us as people, which means we have to take a responsibility for those of us that understand what's going on. Mass education of this has to happen now. We have to change our minds. No one is coming to save us, Brother Carl. It's going to be the black people with some medical understanding, some who are traditional physicians, some who are naturopathic, some who are allopathic, to come together and educate our community on health, like Dr. Sabi did, like Dr. Africa. But we have to be more specific now. What we're facing is medical, chemical, biological warfare. That's what the medical industry in America has become. We have
0: right.
1: to
0: hold,
1: now
0: hold that thought right there.
1: That. Yes.
0: Yeah, because Dr. Bill Rever is on deck. We'll get to him momentarily. He's a podiatric physician, and he cares about the black community. We're going to talk to him momentarily. But before we do that, Brother Genie, Marvin in Baltimore has a question for you. He's on line two. Grand Rising, Marvin, you're on with the Irritated Genie.
2: Good morning to both of y'all. I just wanted to ask him, some of our problem is we may just need more brown doctors out there. Well, I want to repeat myself again. I want to say brown doctors, because if we have more brown doctors, we can investigate this situation a little bit more better. and we won't go through so much problem as we're going through, as you're talking about right now. And I can say this to you, I really don't want to say it, but I want to say it, if it's okay with y'all. One of our biggest problems is, I believe, with the situation like this, is we accept the word black. You understand what I mean by black? We call ourselves black so much, it's just prophetic. We ain't black. When you woke up this morning and looked at yourself in the mirror, you was brown and you still is brown. So why do we consistently talk on the radio very highly professional? We know what we're talking about. We know what we're saying. We know what we're doing. Truly, y'all know your work.
0: But right, and that's a whole different subject there, Marvin, because, you know, the other folks don't call themselves yellow or brown. They say they're Asian or they say they're Hispanic. And most of us don't say black. We say we're African. We just use black because that's most of the folks understand that. But we're not afraid of saying black or brown because we're not brown. We're not brown. We're African. But I thank you for your call. Irritated G, I don't know if you want to respond to what he just said anyway.
1: Well, I think the best way I'd say it is the red man, it wasn't the fact that he said he was the red man or he didn't. It was the fact he didn't know what he was dealing with. We have to know what we're dealing with and make good decisions. So at this point in time, as African people internationally, we have to take our health into our own consideration. He says that we need more black doctors. I will put a caveat on that. As much as I love working with our people, and I agree with that, I only would prefer to go to black doctors. That's not what's going to make the difference. We need more informed medical professionals of our race. Yeah, we want our racial people to be servicing us, absolutely, because they will care more about us. But they have to be properly informed. If not, many of the black medical professionals went through the same process of genocide with our people because they just didn't know. Whatever they're told, we think that, like you said, when you go to the doctor, they are the ones that have all the answers. That's not true. They know what they've been taught in the medical field, and it's getting worse and worse now because traditionally, historically, they were supposed to do what was in the best interest of each patient. Now, because they get paid for certain procedural decisions they make, now it's more about getting a paycheck. And so they make the decisions that will become the same consistent decisions for all Americans, which in many cases are not in favor of black people. So I would say that to say we don't just need black ones. We need ones that are black who are informed that we're in a genocide construct as it relates to medication and medicine. And now we have to shift the way that we operate so that we're informed. And that's why we did this paper.
0: All right. Before I let you go, how can we get copies of the paper, the people who listen to you, and especially our brothers and sisters on the continent? We got quite a few folks, especially in Ghana, who listen to us. We've actually got more listeners in Nigeria, but they don't correspond as much as the folks in Ghana. I think that's because many of the folks in Ghana are expats. But how can they get a copy of this position paper, Brother Genie?
1: Sure. They can go to socialarchitects26.com. 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You click on it, you download it, you can read it right there online, or you can download it to your computer. You can share it. You can email the website to people. And they can get it for free. They can go through it. They can understand what we're facing. And I really appreciate you, Brother Carl, for allowing the people to get access to this information. Without you, Brother, I don't know what our people in this region would do because we don't have a lot of people doing what we're doing here to have access to share this kind of information, life-saving information for our people.
0: All right. And thank you for your research, Brother Gene, and keep us in the loop.
1: I will. Thank you, Brother.
0: All right, family, 10 after the top. Let's move on. Now, we talked about a doctor that's committed. We've got one for you, podiatric physician, one of the best in the business. His name is Bill Relaford. Dr. Bill Relaford, Grand Rising, welcome to the program.
3: Good morning, Carl. How are you? It's good to hear your voice this morning.
0: Still learning, sir. Still learning. It's been a minute, but we're glad to have you here. You heard what Brother Genie said about doctors. What are your thoughts on that? Because you're a doctor. You're a physician. What do you think?
3: Well, I know he said, we need doctors that are more informed, but it really begins with the patient. And, you know, I've written a new book, several books, one called The Real Pharmacy, Five Colors of Data, Better Health, on all my patients that were the healthiest 85 colors every day. My whole premise is don't count calories, count colors. But my next book that's coming out, maybe a little controversial, and it kind of ties into this, is called Weapons of Mass Destruction, How the Fast Food Industry is Harming America's Most Vulnerable. And I'm treating it almost like a crime scene, so to speak. You know, how did we get here? This was not done by accident. This was done very strategically by the policymakers in the fast food industry to end up where we were, where we are right now. So if you look at how did we get here with the food pyramid, with all the pastas and the carbohydrates and things like that, that was designed by Rockefeller. As you know, he was the mind behind Kellogg's and all the different breads. So he designed the food pyramid to line his pocket. So we really live in a society that values profit over people. And so as a result of that, all the foods that are allowed in this country or the additives that are not allowed in other countries, and you can see the evidence is very clear. We have the most technologically advanced country in the world, but our health outcomes rivals that of what we call emerging economies or underdeveloped nations. So we can go dive deeper into this, but you know, we don't want to always blame the victim, which is the individual, because we're living in a society that has very strategically made very a lot of these harmful foods very addictive with the sugar and the fats and to override the brain's satiety mechanism. So right there, I'll pause right there, but it's always good to hear you call. And once again, you know, when we were on KGLH on your show regularly, I see you are still fighting the good fight.
0: Yes, sir. But I got to ask you this, Dr. Bill. We all have the same diet. You know, in this country, we all have the same diet. Why does it impact us more than any other racial group?
3: Well, we don't all have the same diet. So we have a diet that's based upon economics. For example, many of our neighborhoods have been weaponized. We don't have the same number of fast food joints in white communities. We don't have the same number of commercials targeting our children than white children. So it really begins at, you know, how the environment has been weaponized. So no, we don't all have the same diet. We have certain diets that are introduced or promoted to certain ethnicities more than others.
0: So what you're talking about is social engineering right here.
3: I'm not even social engineering, but in a way that is done in a way to, for example, remember tobacco, where I'm old enough to know, I'm not sure many listeners remember in the 60s where we had these beautiful commercials or ad campaigns that had African Americans looking nice and cool and slim and trim. When the tobacco industry realized that the black community was an untapped market, they very strategically and surgically went after the black community, and other industries followed the same model. For example, when my uncles in the country, I'm from Oklahoma, used to smoke those cigarettes without the filters, you try to smoke a little bit and you cough and hack. Well, what they did, they put menthol in the cigarettes to block the cough reflex. And what menthol does, that first hit you take, your bronchial linings dilate and you actually absorb more of the toxins and carcinogens. And as a result of that, as you can see, you probably know African Americans that do smoke, they typically smoke menthol cigarettes. And as a result of that, the cancer rate skyrocketed. 30 years later, it was breast cancer, bladder cancer, throat cancer, all types of cancers related to tobacco. So this is a result when you speak of social engineering. This is more about environmental engineering, specifically targeting one specific group. And when you talk about policy, the United States decided that they would ban other flavored cigarettes like strawberry, mocha, chocolate cigarettes that Caucasians typically use as a gateway type of product. But they didn't want to ban menthol, because that's a flavor too, because most African Americans still traditionally smoke talk about how this playbook has been used over and over and over again. So I think we need to be aware of our environment and how our environment has been designed against us.
0: All right, hold that thought right there. We got a break coming up, and I've neglected, because I've known you for so long, I've neglected for you to tell the family about your background. But I got to say this before I take the break. You're absolutely right about menthol. Back in the 60s, all my friends were smoking. They were all smoking menthol. And then they used what we now call influencers. We're talking about Sammy Davis Jr. and Nat King Cole, who both died from lung cancer. Those were, today, they would be influencers on the TV. We looked on TV, and everybody had a cigarette.
3: Absolutely. So that same tactic is being used.
0: All right. Hold that thought right there. But when we come back, though, Dr. Bill Relfeld, share with the family your background. Family, too, can get in our conversation with our guest. He's a nationally known podiatric. I hope I'm pronouncing that correctly.
3: Physician.
0: His name is Podiatric. That's Dr. Bill Relfeld. You know how to reach us at 800-450-7876. We'll take your phone calls next.
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0: And Grand Rising family, thanks for starting your Wednesday with us at 20 minutes after the top of the hour with our guest, Dr. Bill Relaford. Dr. Relaford is nationally known for his groundbreaking work in diabetic limb preservation. Because you know what happens? Diabetes seems to disproportionately run through the black community. But Dr. Bill, I didn't get a chance for you to tell the family your background, so I'll let you deal with that first.
3: Great, great. Thank you so much, Carl. And I was born in a little town called Wagner, Oklahoma, in between Tulsa and Muskogee. I remember I made my first quarter picking cotton. And, of course, the old folks, what you would do, you take that quarter, my grandmother put it in the Bible, and I remember that very vividly, and I carried that, still carry that small visual in my mind. And moved to Los Angeles, went to L.A. High. From there, went to Temple Medical School, became a podiatric surgeon, and I've dedicated my professional career to addressing the astronomical amputation rate in the Black community. Most of the amputations that occur in our community are preventable. So I pride myself on speaking for those who can't speak for themselves. And many times, many of our patients are uneducated about the standard of care that they deserve before a loved one is ever recommended for amputation. So, of course, I began my career. I saw a trend, Carl, that was quite disturbing. They were African-American, diabetic, and recommended for amputation. And one of the previous guests on your show talked about the financial, the compensation, and some of the things he mentioned is correct. When the amputation rate was, when doctors were paid more for amputating versus salvaging a limb, then the amputation rate in the Black community began to skyrocket. So Medicare began to pay doctors more for amputation. So once again, this country happens to value profit over people. And so I've made it my business to, with the books that I've written and the campaigns I have, one called Black Limbs Matter. Black Lives Matter is a national campaign and a resource for anyone who's ever recommended for amputation to give you the questions to ask the doctor of what types of procedures would be considered prior to something as drastic as a high-level amputation. Because the most important thing is that when an African-American has an amputation, the mortality rate, for whatever reason, we still don't know, is 50% within 3 years. So if someone had a high-level amputation today, within 3 years, half of the people would be gone if you had 10 people. So in a nutshell, of course, as you know, I launched the national program called the Black Barbershop Health Outreach Program with KGLH about 10, 15 years ago in a barbershop in Inglewood. We screened over 30,000 men across the country in Black-owned barbershops, and we saw some very interesting trends. We can talk about that, but I'll pause for a minute.
0: Yeah, I know this is probably one of the topics that the brothers will talk about in the barbershops and the sisters in the hair salons this weekend. But Dr. Rutherford, diabetes, why is it so it disproportionately affects our community than others?
3: So let's be specific about that. So I just heard the story about going to Ghana, and I love Ghana. I love going to Accra. I went to Accra when I was in undergrad at Cal Poly Pomona. Most of us can trace our lineage back to the Gold Coast of Africa, Ghana, Benin, Nigeria, Gambia, Senegal. And diabetes is not a big problem on the West Coast of Africa. Only those people who, of course, who have adopted the Western lifestyle of hamburgers and sodas and fried chicken, they got that in Ghana, too, and in Nigeria. But the people that are in the rural areas that are really walking and eating foods that are close to their history, diabetes is not a problem. So the question is, what happened to the African from the West Coast of Africa through the Caribbean to urban cities like L.A., Chicago, Philadelphia, and Atlanta that have recorded some of the highest blood pressures in the world? So you have to talk about what happened to us from a social and environmental perspective. What in this environment has made it conducive or has set the stage for the catastrophic things that we see in our community as relates to cardiovascular disease, heart disease, kidney disease, all those things related to diabetes. So now, here we go. You end up just the same thing happens with our Japanese brothers. When the ones that have adopted or still eat their traditional diets of fish and rice and vegetables, they're some of the longest living people in the world. You see, the same thing with our Pima Indians.

0: background and history when they leave their native land over to another place, primarily the United States. So that's really the question that we should be talking about, is what in our environment has been weaponized to set the stage, you know, for that. And we can unpack that. I coined a phrase called deniabetes. Deniabetes, meaning those people who know they may have diabetes and heard about it, and they just keep going because they feel just fine. That's what they call diabetes, the silent killer. So overconsumption. So we have created a society that promotes overconsumption and inactivity. I've been practicing for over 37 years, Carl, and I've seen a trend that's quite disturbing where younger and younger people are being diagnosed with type 2 diabetes. When I started my practice, it was common someone who maybe 45 at the earliest, 50, 60, 70, they would be newly diagnosed for diabetes. Now we're seeing them at 18, 19, and 20 years old. And what that means is it takes about 10 years for the complications of diabetes to manifest itself. So someone who was diagnosed today, 10 years from now, they'll start seeing some visual problems, numbness, tingling in the hands and legs or feet, difficulty, maybe breathing, things like that. So we are seeing this trend because we have the extraordinary consumption of fast foods and highly processed foods in our community. And you talk about a swamp. You know, this is really a swamp, and it's very difficult for a lot of our people to navigate the alphabet soup of different things that they put on the label: fat-free, sugar-free, reduced fat, no fat, one calorie, no calorie. So we get tripped up in this whole menagerie of all of these acronyms of what is difficult to. So I call this the confusion campaign. The confusion campaign was done by design, that the targets the most vulnerable, which are African Americans that are socioeconomically, in many places, educationally disadvantaged.
1: Family just joined us. Our guest is Dr. Bill Relaford. He's nationally known for his work in diabetic limb preservation. And this is what, if you've got diabetes, been diagnosed with diabetes, or if diabetes runs in your family, you got a question for about your health, concerning your health, this is a person you need to talk to, Dr. Bill Relaford. Having said that, Dr. Bill, is diabetes hereditary? Can you pass it on from one generation to the other?
0: Yes, you can pass over the and these genes that we have. We all have the disease, the genes for diabetes, hypertension. It's what happens to us in the environment that would turn those genes on, gene expression on. And so, yes, there is a genetic predisposition for diabetes. For example, those people who have a Native American ancestry in their blood, they're more likely to have type 2 diabetes. Our brothers and sisters in the South Pacific Islands, they have a predilection for developing type 2 diabetes as well. So it's what we do in our personal lives that will turn those genes on. So if you have a family history of diabetes, you should be very aware and cognizant of the fact that this could happen to you. So diet and exercise is most important. So my healthiest patients are the ones who eat five colors every day. My healthiest patients are people, you don't have to run a marathon, but just walk maybe a mile or two every day. Consistency is the number one thing that that can be used to prevent developing type 2 diabetes and if you have that risk in your family.
1: 29 away from the top. Now, let me just share with the family, because it runs in my family, personal family as well. That's where I met Dr. Bill Relaford. And one of the things you told me, that when you take a shower, make sure that you dry between your toes. Every shot, ever since that was 20, 30 years ago, still do it today.
0: You have been a good steward on that. And I talk about if you are unfortunately diabetic, the things you should do to prevent the risk of an amputation.

0: and drying in between your toes, believe it or not, is one of the primary ways to prevent amputation, because that the fourth interface between the pinky toe and the fourth toe is the number one route of infection into the diabetic foot. So most people will develop a fungal infection or the early stages of athlete's foot fungus between the fourth and fifth toe, especially men who go to the gym or sauna and they don't dry. That skin, your skin is the largest organ you have. It's the number one barrier to the outside world. And when that barrier has been breached or compromised, bacteria use that as an opportunity to enter the body. So the fourth interface is very conducive for developing the conditions for that. It's moist, it's warm, and you have maybe a compromised immune system from your diabetes. That sets the stage for the route of infection into the diabetic foot. So, of course, smoking. Do not smoke if you are diabetic. That will increase your risk of an amputation by 75%. So there's other tricks I can share as well on how to prevent an amputation in our community.
1: Wow. So, family, if you haven't learned anything this morning, if you take that shower, make sure you thoroughly dry between your toes, even if you're not diabetic. Just, you know, it's one of the things I learned from Dr. Bill Relford back in the day. But, Dr. Bill, you've branched out. You've got a vineyard and a winery. And you also own the largest black-owned farm in L.A. County. Tell us what you're doing with the farm.
0: So, Bloom Ranch. Bloom Ranch is the largest black-owned farm in Los Angeles County with over 250 acres. And when that property was acquired, Carl, I didn't know at the time that it would be the largest black-owned farm in L.A. County. And 250 acres is really not that much considering the fact of how much land has been stolen from the black community. But I purchased the property, and for a moment I thought I had been taken advantage of and bought a lemon because they had so much junk out there. But it was established in 1891 by the Blum family. So I'm the third owner, and they were immigrants from Switzerland. And there's about 5,000 peach trees out there, about four or five varieties of peaches. But we have some of the best fruits, vegetables, and we actually ship our vegetables to our customers throughout the state of California. And all of my patients, they get a Bloom Bounty Box every 2 weeks as a part of them being a patient of mine. So I have a program called Food is Medicine, where I talk about the fact that, yes, I still write some prescriptions, but I grow the prescriptions now straight up from the ground. And I've been able to show that by modifying the diet, but more importantly, having high quality fruits and vegetables makes a difference. So all of our vegetables are grown in a very regenerative fashion with no pesticides. We have a lot of soil sovereignty where we take care of the soil with the right microbes. And so the Bloom Ranch happens to be an outgrowth of my philosophy of eating fruits and vegetables. So I grow five colors. And of course, amongst the other things at the farm, we have some of the best collard greens, the best mustard greens. We're the only farm in the area that has red mustards, and red mustards are loaded with some very powerful antioxidants and anti-carcinogenic compounds in those red mustards. So we're doing a lot of things at Bloom Ranch. We have a lot of kids that come out to learn, you know, exactly what where their food comes from and how it's grown. Believe it or not, we bring children out there, we bring them in the greenhouse, and they're astonished to know that carrots come out of the ground when you pull it out. But that's one of the things we want to do, is start to re-educate our kids about the food and where their food comes from. So we're doing a lot of things at Bloom Ranch. We have become known for our Sunday jazz brunch, which has almost sold out every month. We also have a program for our seniors called Blues and Bingo, where we can bring them out there and educate our seniors, and they can get out there and walk the land without any problems with dogs or the community. So Bloom Ranch has been a very transformative space for of people. You can look us up at BloomRanchOfActon.com or just Bloom Ranch on IG.
1: All right, hold that thought right there. We've got to step aside, get caught up with the latest news, traffic, and weather in different cities. When we come back, I want to learn more about Bloom Ranch. It's just in Acton. For the folks who are not familiar with Southern California, tell us, you know, how far that is from L.A., or is it closer to San Diego or out there in the desert? I'm myself not clear where Acton is. 23 minutes away from the top of the hour, family. We'll check the news, traffic, and weather. Our guest is Dr. Bill Relaford. He's nationally known for his work with diabetic patients, and now he's got a ranch out in Southern California, the largest black-owned ranch, and this is what he's doing out there as well. He's sharing that information with us. You got questions for Dr. Bill Relaford, reach out to us at 800-450-7876, and we'll take your phone calls next.
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0: And Grand Rising family, thanks for starting your Wednesday with us. It's a hump day. We're halfway through the work week with our guest, a nationally known physician, Dr. Bill Relaford. He works with diabetic patients. And before we go back into it, let me just remind you, come up later this morning, we're going to speak with Dr. B. Dr. B is going to show us how or give us some tips how to enjoy your life like a successful business. And tomorrow we're going to be joined by Pan-African representative, reparations advocate, Dr. David Horn. Also, Haitian activist Dr. Judah Zard will be here as well. So if you are in Baltimore, make sure that radio is locked in tight on 1010 WOLB. Or if you're in the DMV family in the Washington, D.C. area, we're on 1450 WOL. Dr. Relaford, already got somebody tweeting that they want to know if you ship your produce.
1: Yes, we do. We ship our produce, but it depends on what it is. We ship it throughout the state of California, but our peaches, apples, and our pears, we do ship fresh. They can handle some of the areas that are really, really warm. But our peaches are pretty unbelievable. But, yes, we do ship our peaches, apples, and our pears. And a lot of our non-perishables are peach preserves, jellies, and jams, and our honey, and our vinaigrettes, and our olive oil. We do ship those.
0: Yeah, because a couple of my friends went out there and they were raving about it. And they were telling me, oh man, when you come back to LA, we got to go out to this ranch, Bloom Ranch. And they said, oh, it's Dr. Relaford. I said, I know Dr. Relaford. Let me give him a call and find out what's going on. So are you full time with the ranch or are you still doing the medical thing or is it both? How does that work out?
1: So I practice one day a week on Thursdays only, and I spend most of my other time growing the ranch and growing the winery as well. So the ranch has really exploded into something where it's become a destination in for people in Southern California. This past weekend, we hosted about 600 visitors between Saturday and Sunday. So it has turned out to be quite the thing. Unexpectedly, I had no idea it was going to resonate this well with our people. So I'm very proud that Bloom Ranch has been able to fill the gap of people that want to get out of the city, which is only 45 minutes outside of downtown L.A., right before you get to Palmdale off the 14th. So Bloom Ranch is in between Santa Clarita, but closer to Palmdale. So about 45 minutes outside of downtown L.A.
0: Oh, great. All right. Before you give all the information about that. But let's go back to diabetes, though, Dr. Relaford. Are you seeing an increase or do you think that things have modified? Because before it was just diabetes and kidney problems. All these issues seem to be more prolific in our community than others. Are you seeing a decrease or are people taking care of their bodies better? How do you see it?
1: I see that still an uptick when you see our children that are becoming more and more inactive, and as within activity, there's been a constant increase in the number of young people being diagnosed with type 2 diabetes. And we can see the fact that some of the studies have shown that our children are some of the most overweight and obese kids in the world. And for the first time in modern history, that our children will have a decreased life expectancy than their parents. It's the first time. This is only in the United States. It's because of the environment that has been weaponized against our people in particular. So, yes, there's an uptick in what we're going to see. I'm seeing more and more younger people with diabetic wounds on their feet that are in their early 20s and 30s. So this is quite catastrophic to me because these are the years when you should be maybe growing a business and growing your family and making babies, but you should not be seeing someone like me when you're 25, 26, and 35. And that's what I'm seeing now more than ever. And it's very quiet, meaning that you don't hear a lot about it. And so every Thursday in my office, it looks like a war zone because you have all of these people in my office with wounds that are quite complicated, and they're recommended for amputation. So we use a lot of unique modalities to prevent amputation. Of course, diet modification is number one. You know, but number two, we use some forms of regenerative medicine and stem cells to begin to grow new blood vessels and repair some of the nerves that damage patients with ongoing diabetes. But even with that, changes in your diet is most significant. You know, but even just for context, diabetes was first described in the hieroglyphics in Egypt. So even then, they were able to describe diabetes. If someone had urine on the ground, it would crystallize. And you see sugar crystals even in the urine, and the ants would come there. And that was the ancient way of diagnosing diabetes, even in the hieroglyphics described it. And so frequent urination, blurred vision, numbness and tingling in your hands and feet should be some of the signs you should be aware of if you have a family history of diabetes or if you are inactive and eating a lot of the wrong foods.
0: And Doc, we hear a lot about juvenile diabetes. Is that just a term for youngsters or is it something different?
1: Well, juvenile diabetes, they call that type 1, and some of the names of definitions are changing. So there's several types of diabetes. There's like gestational diabetes. I'll talk a little bit about that when someone is with child or getting ready to have a baby. And you have type 2 diabetes. That's the one that is expressed with the right social or environmental conditions of inactivity and eating the wrong foods. But type 1 diabetes or juvenile diabetes is when your body is not making any insulin at all. That's called insulin dependent, which means in order to sustain life, you must have the daily injection of insulin to survive. With type 2 diabetes, you can treat that with insulin, the pill, or with just diet modification or lifestyle modification. So there's ways to control that. But if you have type 1 or juvenile diabetes, you must have the diabetes or the insulin injections daily in order to survive. So, but that's probably 1 or 2% of the whole diabetic population. The group that's affecting the viability of our communities. And I think the future of wealth of our communities is type 2 diabetes. That's doing more damage than anything to our community, especially with the blindness, the amputations, the kidney disease, those who are on dialysis. So in many ways, I mean, I came up with a term called cashectomy, meaning that that's the procedure doctors will perform to get cash out of a patient. So instead of an appendectomy, I call it a cashectomy as it relates to the driving force for many people being driven on dialysis programs as well as amputations.
0: Nine away from the top of that with Bill Relfer, as I mentioned, is a nationally known physician for doing his work with diabetes. Dr. Relfer, you seem to lean more on the naturopathic solutions to diabetes more than the medical stuff that you learned at Temple. How do your colleagues feel about that? Are they in agreement with you when it comes to, you know, citing probably using naturopathy?
1: You know, that's a good question because, you know, I serve my community. I don't serve other doctors. So that's number one. The doctors don't pay my bills, or the doctors are not the ones that I'm serving. So I do what's best for the patients with the understanding that the body already has the mechanisms in place to heal, to repair, and to thrive and flourish. We just have to make sure we give the body the building blocks and the opportunity to do what it's designed to do. So my approach has always been to how do we optimize what's already there for the patient to thrive. So get the processed foods out of the way, get a lot of the additives out of the way, get the patient moving again. But more importantly, I think a lot of people are really not talking about the contribution that mindfulness plays in diabetes. And all of our listeners, you can Google it and just find that and see yourself of the daily benefits, the health benefits of daily gratitude. Google the health benefits of daily gratitude. You'll see all the research now is confirming what our grandparents already talked about of being thankful and grateful and saying your grace every day, saying your prayers. And your rate of diabetes is better controlled with daily gratitude. Hypertension is better controlled with daily gratitude. Name three things every day and think about them, about what you have to be grateful for. To me, that's the best way to heal yourself from diabetes or any other disease from the inside out. Many times, Carl, we are looking for solutions from the outside you know, what we need derives directly from the emanates from the inside out. So I tell a lot of my patients to stop Googling so many medical conditions. Stop Googling every time, oh, I've got that. I think I've had this. You end up actually taking ownership of the very thing that you say you don't want to have. So I'm really into mindfulness, diet, and exercise as the primary way. Yes, I do write prescriptions for patients who may have very, very challenging infections where you need some antibiotics to get them out of the danger zone. But I go back to diet and those fruits and vegetables that can really, really support healing, wound healing, wellness, and vitality.
0: And you get when you start treating a patient and you tell them it's changing their lifestyle, that they think it happens overnight. Do you warn them it's going to take a minute before they see the results?
1: Well, I talk about, you know, your health is just like investing. You just can't invest in the stock market today and say, where's my dividends tomorrow? What how much did I make? Same thing. So you have to invest in your health just like you invest in your car, your house, and other material things that we value. So it takes time, but daily increments of doing the same. It's the small things of maybe walking a few more steps every day that ends up being cumulative to getting rid of at least several habits. I'm not saying everyone needs to be a vegetarian, but at least maybe get rid of some of the most devastating things, which is the salt and the sugar, has done enormous damage to our population. And we talk about reading the label. In my book called Weapons of Mass Destruction, the label is the first lie if we want to do the investigation, because it's so riddled with so many tripwires, booby traps, and quicksand that we get lost in reading the label. And one of my patients that's 104 years old, and I always ask my patients, you know, what is your strategy? He said, if it's got a label, I won't eat it because I can't trust what comes out. What man puts a label on, I can trust what comes out of the ground. So those are some of the strategies, some of my best patients that have longevity and vitality. I'm always quizzing and interviewing them about their best practices.
0: Gotcha. Hold that thought right there. I got a tweet question for you, but we got to step aside and get caught up with the latest traffic and weather from our different stations. 14 minutes away from the top there. Our family, our guest is Dr. Bill Relaford. He's a nationally known doctor who works with diabetes patients. What are your thoughts? You got a diabetic question? Reach out to us at 800-450-7876, and we'll take your phone calls after we check the traffic and weather. That's next.
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0: It's Wednesday, May the 20th. Do you know what time it is? It's Al Sharpton's time. And for the next 3 hours, it's time to put aside all pretenses, deception, denial, or fronting. The time has come to keep it real on Keeping It Real with Reverend Al Sharpton. A very good afternoon to you all across the country. Good morning to our West Coast listeners. And welcome to those listening on Sirius XM, Channel 126, The Urban View, where talk empowers and becomes action. 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And express yourself. This is Warrior Witness Wednesday. James Thomas hit it right on the message board. It says, good afternoon, Reverend Sharpton, and it's Warrior Witness Wednesday to everyone. And let's get to work and keep our eyes on the prize and give God the glory and take back the White House in 2028. And I love that message, James, a good kickoff message. Barbara Jean is on saying, Wednesday afternoon greetings from Chicago. I see you, Barbara Jean. Cedric Cooper said, good afternoon, Reverend Dr. Sharpton, and Keeping It Real Nation. I like that. Yes, it is Warrior Witness, Warrior Weekend. And Witness Warrior Day, I should say. Let me say a couple of things that in the news that we can discuss. The Southern Sweep has shown that Trump has maintained his power in the Republican Party. He endorsed in certain primaries, and he won in key races, including Galrain, who defeated Thomas Massey in Kentucky, and several aligned candidates advancing in Alabama and Georgia. Then you have he endorsed Paxton in Texas, and Paxton defeated the sitting senator there who Trump endorsed Paxton over. But let me say this. Let me finish some of what happened yesterday. The Democrats see openings because of this, but the Republicans still hold strong ground, and I'll go into that in a minute. In key Democratic races in Pennsylvania, the 1st, 7th, 8th, and 10th districts could play a major role in deciding control of Congress, with Democrats needing a net gain of 3 seats to flip the House. Key matchups now: Bob Brooks will face Representative Ryan McKenzie of Allentown, which is the 7th district. Bob Harvey will challenge Representative Brian Fitzpatrick, which is Bucks County. Scranton Mayor Paige Cognetti will take on Congressman Rob Breschenhan. And Janelle Stelson will face Congressman Scott Perry. So those races are some uphill races. But if they can flip 3 of them and the Congress remain where it is, it could be the difference. Now, Primaries also show party power struggles beyond the battlegrounds. Democrat Charles Rabb won a high-profile primary in Philadelphia yesterday. He's the progressive candidate and with Workers' Family Party. It's funny, the national head of Workers' Family Party came to see me yesterday and felt pretty confident that they would win, and they did. We'll see what that means in terms of whether he's going to work along with Hakeem Jeffries and others in the caucus if Rabb wins. So we see that. Also, we see on Election Day in Georgia, Keisha Lance Bottoms ran and won outright, over 50%, won't be a runoff. She'll be the nominee, the second black woman in history to have a runoff. Second black woman in history of Georgia to get the nomination for governor. She did not have a runoff. And I think that is interesting. And I think that is important. Also, Congressman Bonnie Frank, many of you remember him, very strong and very vocal progressive member of Congress. He passed on yesterday, and certainly we give our condolences to the family. So a lot to talk about. I think that what I was going to say, part of my contention is that the Republicans that won the primaries are so MAGA, especially when you deal with Paxton in Texas, that they may have made it more durable for the Democrats to defeat them if the Democrats can bring their vote out. Question's going to be, can the Democrats bring their vote out? If the Democrats can bring out a big turnout, they could actually win easier than if they had a moderate Republican that they were going against. Paxton has been accused of everything you could think of. And yet he won because of Trump's endorsement. Whereas Cornyn, who's an incumbent senator, and very conservative, but just wasn't all the way mega, all the way MAGA, might have been harder for Tyrico to run against. We'll see. A lot of this is going to be work on the ground. Who has the ground game, as they call it. I think that it is also, you got to be right ideologically. James Thomas is saying on the message board something that I concur with. He says, I'm still surprised by Bill Cassidy saying he wanted Democrats to vote for him, but he won't support DEI policies. We're not stupid, Cassidy. I think James is right. People can expect, you know, I think sometimes they get in these inside baseball politics games that they think people are playing their game. No. People are standing up on the issues, not on the backdoor politics of it. So I think that it is absolutely something we need to talk about today. And with Massey losing in Kentucky to the Trump-based candidate in Kentucky, that is very interesting. Because if I'm the Democrat down in Kentucky, I'd run against whoever the Republicans had on beating Massey to say that because a man stood up for women, mostly of not all white women, that were violated and abused in their pre-adult years as children. And he stood up, Massey, and said, we need to get all the Epstein files. We need to deal with this. you took him out to vote for this guy who came behind him with a Trump endorsement, because the only reason Trump was mad with Massey is about the Epstein file. Should that issue alone should resonate with Kentucky voters? That issue alone. So let's talk about all of this. It is Witness Warrior Wednesday. If you're a witness or a warrior, this is your day to call in or go to the message board. 1-877-532-5797. Shopton, keeping it real. Be right back.
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It is Witness Warrior Wednesday. Whatever's on your mind, whatever you're battling, whatever you're worrying, whatever you're witnessing, this is your day to call in. 1-877-532-5797. 1-877-532-5797.

0: Shannon is saying, Reverend Al, do you have so much belief if you know there are going to be a bunch of lazy people who won't get off their butt and vote? Yeah, I have belief, because I believe that we can get some of these lazy people up. You know, one of the things that I think is good about Donald Trump is he is so raw and unfiltered that he lets everybody know exactly what he wants. Voting rights dies. Diversity, equity, inclusion dies. Funding for programs that help our communities dies. So he is so abrasive and so arrogant with it. Some lazy people going to have to get up and say, wait a minute now, we got to stop this man. Darley Tukes is from Fort Lauderdale, Florida, saying, I'm watching from Fort Lauderdale. Darley Tukes. Let's go to the phones. 1-877-532-5797. 1-877-532-5797. I got to recognize on the message board, Bettina Pringle said, good afternoon from Brooklyn, New York. I got to go to recognize her, Sister Pringle, because that's home, Brooklyn, New York. I was raised, born and raised there. And Angel Bishop Foodie is saying, good afternoon, Reverend Al Sharpton. I voted yesterday in Philadelphia. Turnout was lower than expected in my community. That's not good. Let's go to phones. Let's go to Paul in Plano, Texas. Paul.
1: Feeling today, my friend.
0: I'm doing
1: well. Hey,
0: Rev,
1: what's going on?
0: All right.
1: Oh, man, I'm blessed. I appreciate the call, man. I've been listening for a long time, but this is my first time calling in, and I was inspired to call in today. And I said, Rev got me fired up, so I got to talk to him and let him know what's going on in Texas and let him know that Texas is ready and Texas is getting ready to flip. And the vibe is on the ground. Let me tell you right now, you can predict it right here, right now, on the Reverend Al Sharpton Show. This is the year that we catch the white whale of Texas and turning it blue. Because the acquisition of the endorsement of Cornyn or Paxton here in Texas, it is going to flip the scale. Because look at the numbers, Rev. In 2024, Trump won this state with 55% of the Hispanic vote. 55%. Now, do you think after all his actions, all he has done with the immigration policy and even constructing camps here for detention, you think he's going to get 55% again of the Hispanic vote? I do not think so. Not only that, you already stated, with Paxton's record, he's been accused of everything except for being a Christian, probably. And it is not even close. When you go against a guy like Tallarico, who's a talented politician, not only a talented politician, but somebody who is down the middle, who can speak to the conservative values and the Democratic values, Paxton does not have a chance. And with the endorsement of the president, that was the kiss of death. This guy is sitting at less than 30% almost in his own general poll. There's no way. His endorsement is the kiss of death right now on anybody in the general election. And I hope he keeps endorsing anybody and everybody that he wants to endorse. Now, on another tip real quick, Mr. Sharpton, let me just say this, too. I would like to get your opinion and your thoughts on this situation right here. Now, I do not support this president in any kind of way whatsoever, but when it comes to this one little issue, I have to give him credit. And the credit is getting that $1.7.76 billion in reparations for his people. Now, with that being said, we have been looking and waiting for reparations for over 200 years. He got it in less than two. So I ask you, Reverend Al Sharpton, right now, is it our obligation, our duty, our right to ask and

0: ask any and every candidate, whether they be Republican or Democrat or independent, running for office in 2028. Is it time for the African-American society to get their reparations? If this man can get it in two years.
1: I think, first of all, you about 5-6 years late. I asked every candidate last time. And when they came to
0: that. Wait,
1: don't ask a question if you don't want the answer.
0: No, I want the answer, man.
1: The reparations that he is giving these people are not our reparations. Our reparations is what was done to us. He's giving these people a slush fund because of what they did to other people. So I agree with your theory, but I don't want us to equate the two. But I think we definitely need to ask the candidates that, as I did in 2020, and I've said on this show over and over again, the only one that didn't agree with reparations was Bernie Sanders. And I think we must do it again in 2028, no doubt about it. Yes. Let's take a break. Thank you for your call, Paul. I love your energy. I love your energy. Great kickoff call.
0: Hey, Ram, I will continue to support you. Thank you.
1: I continue to look for you to call in. Thank you. From Plano, Texas. I'm glad to hear that he fired us up. Let's take a break. Be right back. Keep it in real. Shout.

0: Roxanne.
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5: 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That is, until Mercy Ships arrives. 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

0: Reverend Al Sharpton. It is Witness Warrior Day, Witness Warrior Wednesday. I'm looking for some witnesses and some warriors and some that are witnesses and warriors at the same time. 1-877-532-5797. Or you can go to our message board at nationalactionnetwork.net. Let me remind you, Politics Nation with Al Sharpton, live at 5 p.m. Eastern Time on MS Now. It's going to be hot this week with the results of the primary. We're coming right down and do not only the analysis, but have the players on who've played in a vital role in the primaries, the GOP and in the Democratic, Georgia, Texas, Pennsylvania. I'm getting them all on Saturday and Sunday, 5 p.m. Eastern Time on MS Now. Also, you that are in the New York, and also on Politics Nation, we'll do Memorial Day from a black perspective. Because whether blacks want to say it or not, we have to look at Memorial Day differently than others because we were treated differently than others. What do you mean by that, Rev Mal? Well, you watch Saturday and Sunday on MS Now, 5 p.m. Eastern. Then on you that are in the New York, New Jersey, Connecticut area, meet me or beat me to the Saturday Action Rally at Mother AME Zion, the historic church there in Harlem. We're there another 2 weeks, then we're ready to go on to the firehouse, to our new owned National Action Network headquarters. But be there with me, 9 a.m. to 11 a.m. I'm going to give a Memorial Day message and break down how we are sending our voter brigades into these states now that some of these have been lined up after the primaries, our National Action Network voter brigade, and our organizing to the August 28th march in Washington on August 28th. I spoke last night by Zoom to the Baltimore, Maryland chapter, and it was a great turnout, over 200 people at the chapter meeting, and Governor Wes Moore was there in person and spoke. Anybody in the Baltimore chapter that was at the meeting last night or on the Zoom that I participated in and the rest of the meeting, call in and tell everybody what the Baltimore National Action Network chapter is doing. I really want to hear that. Let us go to the phone. Let me go to my, I want to hear some spiritual uplifting from my friend, the activist extraordinaire, unlike any other, in Chicago, Sister Pam. Pam, you're keeping it real with Al Sharpton.
1: Thank you, Reverend Sharpton. What my grandmother used to always say to me, that, and to those called Creator, God, Allah, but is still on the throne. God right. is still on the throne and working through us, our ancestors, are asking us, how are we going to meet this challenge? And our response needs to be, we will not let them take the legacy of a brother Malcolm X, right? Mega Evers, Reverend Dr. Martin Luther King, Fannie Lou Hamer, going back all the way to Harriet Tubman. We will not let them take the legacy away. So we are in fighting mode. So I just wanted to put that on the table. One way to fight, Reverend Sharpton, I'm just going to make the assumption that all of your callers, supporters, all of the social media, everywhere, everybody who watch Politics Nation, I'm just going to say that they're either making donations or already members, because it's going to take an element of financing this war against these hate groups and the adjudicated sexual abusers. So I'm hoping that we're going to use our money, our words, and our action. So let me just ask, before we're willing to call this reparations, let's just wait a moment. Because he paid South Africans reparations. They came over here, were able to, you know, that was reparations. And I didn't hear any of his so-called reparation supporters talking about that. What this is, Reverend Sharpton, and I've been analyzing and looking at a lot of coverage on different podcasts and reading information. And what really triggers, this is more of a reward to his army to help fund and create the militia and terrorist group.
0: That's right.
1: Because, I mean, and people hear me clearly, when they apply and receive these funds, this payment, they are going to fortify their what? Weapons, their strategy, and whatever else it takes to create another terrorist attack. So this is what I see this is. And let's be clear, reparations for black people, that's to repair all of the harm that was done to us. So let's not get them confused. And Reverend Sharpton, please check me if I'm wrong on this. Because when I heard that he's creating an army and a militia, paid army and militia, and rewarding them, that is what this is. So I just want to call it as we see it. But we're not going to be afraid, because what we're going to do is to use all of the tools to our advantage, one being voting. And I said, Reverend Sharpton, I'm going to put it out there. I want the goal that black people come out 90%. We have a 90% voting rate against this hate, these hate groups, and this corrupt person that's in the White House. He is an adjudicated rapist who associates himself with corruption, and he is a white supremacist lover, a Hitler admirer. And if that can't motivate us, nothing will. But quickly, let me move on. Reverend Sharpton, we're in the time of commencement speeches, and I don't know, are you giving any commencement speeches this year, Reverend
0: Sharpton? Yeah, I think I'm doing two or three, yes.
1: Okay, and here's what I'm asking, because I remember mine graduating from high school and college, and it was always talking about make your dreams come true. Believe that you can do anything you want to do. Associate with yourself with people who can make that happen. Have some integrity. But here's the question, Reverend Sharpton. Think about it. Stephen Miller had a dream. The Supreme Court Justice Roberts, he had a dream. So what is your dream? Is it to commit evil against other people? Because clearly Stephen Miller had that dream in high school.
0: Yeah.
1: Right?
0: Yeah.
1: Roberts had it in college. So I'm just saying, as commencement speakers, be careful when you ask people to make their dreams come true. You need to double down on it and say, hopefully your dreams are being kind. Hopefully your dreams will elevate all people. Hopefully your dream is to have success that will help make this country a better place and a hateful place, a peaceful world. That's what I would offer to people who are going to give commencement speeches. Because like I said, Miller had it, Bannon had a dream, and their dream seems to be coming to fruition. But we're going
0: to
1: push
0: it
1: all
0: reality.
1: Back.
0: That's right. I love
1: we're going to push it all back. So I'm saying we're here, Reverend Sharpton. Tell us what the assignment is, and write on to the CBC and the NAACP. Did you see they pushed back that legislation, Reverend Sharpton?
0: Yeah.
1: I don't know if you saw that press conference. They pushed back, I guess, the Republicans and some of the other businessmen wanted to interfere with the college students getting compensation.
0: Yeah, and they pushed it back. Yeah.
1: They pushed it back, and the bill was removed. That's the kind of power we have to exercise. Right on to the CBC. We can do this, Reverend Sharpton. I'm asking 90% voter turnout. And I'm saying once we keep a state, get a state blue, we must keep it blue. So if we turn Texas blue, we've got to keep it blue. And time out for I want us to overwhelm, because I really don't want to have to. I know, you know, elections are about addition. I really don't want to have to rely on those people who voted for Trump and now will come to the Democratic side. I want us to bolster our own vote, our own vision, and to fight back to make this country better for everybody. And I believe we can do it, Reverend Sharpton. Thank you.
0: Must do it. Thank you. Let's on the message board, John McKinney says, I made an annual donation. That's not a one-time thing. Next May, another $500. Oh, he made it to the building fund we bought for National Action Network. He said, next May, another $500. Doesn't have to be the building fund, whatever Al Sharpton needs, it's for. Compared to him, a lot, I'm very well off. Well, I'm glad you are well off, and I'm glad you are donating, and I appreciate that, and I appreciate you saying that. Thank you for your saying that and doing that, and we appreciate it. And believe me, we're going to put it toward the building and toward doing our other work, like our voter brigades. Evangelist Ramsey saying, "Loved Rev, truly I am a warrior for Jesus and righteous living in the flesh. I was never a coward on the losing side, the devil. And now I'm a true winner in Christ. We are winners, never defeated because of Calvary." Hallelujah. All right. And she's a great evangelist. I look for her every Saturday when I come out to speak. She's there, praise right with me. Ronald Long is saying on our message board, "Meet Ronald Long, both a witness and a warrior." Well, I'd have met you now, virtually, Ronald Ward, Ronald Long. Glad to meet you. And Olivia Taylor saying, "Teach Sister Pam, win with black women. 1 million black voters rising. It's available on YouTube. We must educate and motivate the electorate. I'm fired up and ready to go." And I understand they had a great call, and some of them even talked about the march on Washington, August 28th, and about joining the brigades. Like I said, I spoke by Zoom to the Baltimore chapter, Nan, last night, doing the other chapters. I'll be going in person or some. We got to fight. There is no ifs, ands, and buts about it. We need to fight. And if you're not in the fight, then you're helping the opposition. There's no neutrality here. You're either in it or you're on the other side. Those that didn't vote, voted for Trump. That's how we got here. Let's take a break. Be right back. Keeping it real. Sharpton. Be right back.

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31: There's no side that can justify to me killing innocent people. What is
32: it for? Absolutely nothing. Uh-huh.
29: Keeping it real with the world's civil rights leader, the Reverend Al Sharpton.
31: Keeping it real, keeping it real. I am your host, Reverend Al Sharpton. 1-877-532-5797. 1-877-532-5797. And of course, you can go on the message board at nationalactionnetwork.net. Bruce Turner's on saying on the message board, Southern schools are not the only place to go to school. Parents and mentors need to talk to these kids. I agree. Trisha says to the person who talked about canvassing in the Dallas area, I'm not in South Dallas. I'm in Oak Cliff, Redbird, Top, and Friendship West Church have canvassed that area for a long time. And I think that we need to canvass everywhere. That's what I'm setting up these NAND patrols for. Let's go back to the phones. Let me go to Ray. Ray in Cincinnati, Ohio, the buzz. Ray, you're keeping it real with Al Sharpton.
0: Yes, sir, Ray. Thanks for taking my call. Ray, before I get started, let me ask you a question. I was watching the results on MSNBC, and I didn't get the result. There's a state Supreme Court, a black woman and a white man, and Fulton County, Atlanta, I think it was Atlanta, hadn't come in yet. And she was supposed to win that county. You know who I'm talking about?
31: No, I don't. I know we had some judges' races on Politics Nation. I don't know if that's what you're talking about.
0: Yeah, no, I think she was running for the state Supreme Court there. And they said it was going to be a close one, but he was up by like maybe 10 points. But the majority black district didn't come in yet. So I was just wondering about that. But, Rev, let me say this about Massey. You know, all they did was traded one snake who voted 99.9% of the time with Trump for another one who's going to vote 100% with Trump. So that ain't nothing new. You know, we just got to win it in the midterms. But I believe a lot of these incumbents were primaried by Trump and they lost.
31: Right.
0: But that happened a few cycles ago, voting cycles ago, and the Democrats wanted MAGA to beat the incumbents, and they did. And I think can't remember if it was that blue wave in 2018. Or was it that voting cycle where Joe Biden got a majority of the Senate? I can't remember that, but that's not a bad thing, you know. You just take the guy in Texas. You see his rap record. What's his name? He's
31: Paxton.
0: About as crooked as Trump. Paxton. They showed a list. Mika showed a list this morning of all his crimes and potential crimes and the things he got off. And they're about as long as Trump's. You know,
31: oh,
0: crooks
31: yeah.
0: stick together.
31: Oh, yeah. Oh, yeah. No doubt about it, Ray.
0: Yep. So I'm just saying that, all is not lost, but we do have to come out and vote, you know. And, I think come November, it's going to be surprised. We're going to be surprised that, if we take both houses, you know, and can't let Trump get away with, what he's getting away with now. So that's pretty much all I got, Rhea.
31: All right, thank you for your call. I see Cedric Cooper is saying, breaking news, they are in Miami at the Freedom Tower bringing indictments against Raul Castro. We knew that was coming. Thank you for the information. Yes, they indicted Raul. I think they're going to use that as a predicate to try and go and do something in Cuba as a distraction from their failure in Iran. They did everything they could, and the Iranian war has not worked out for them. Even going to meet with President Xi in China, who's now meeting with Putin. Got the same red carpet that Trump got. Trisha is saying, great call, Sister Pam, as usual. I'm slowly catching up. As usual, Sister Pam, always great call. And Trisha said, great activism, happiness, donuts. Keep fighting. That's some of our regulars. I be looking for them every day. see what's going on, make sure they all right. Let's go to Tommy in Chicago. Tommy.
1: A pleasant afternoon to you, Reverend Sharpton, and especially to your listening audience. It is something where when you can literally say that not only am I a witness, but I'm also a warrior. And I didn't choose to be a warrior, a warrior. I didn't choose to be a witness. I just happened to be born in 1952. 55, Disney was completed. Not one black person was there. I mean, well, I was just a kid when they blew up the girls in Birmingham. All the assassinations. Most importantly, having gone off into war. And I can come back here and I can tell you and tell your listening audience that a message must be sent. And this message is absolutely clear. And that simply is that the man is a criminal. His minions are criminals. You hear more black people discussing and giving you hell on the line about a law that they are not following and one law that we won't follow, which is the principle of the thing and the process of the thing. And so here we are on the eve of Memorial Day, and we're listening to an individual. If you just listen to this man, you have to be concerned. You have to be mindful. You have never heard this type of things come out of a leader's mouth that is coming out of Trump. And I leave you with this. First, Trump goes over to China. China makes it crystal clear what their so-called concerns is. Soon as he leaves, Putin shows up. And once again, here comes China sitting up talking about that it's going to be to our much interest to end this war in Iran. I mean, come on, Rev. If the Epstein files was that poignant, that from then till now, if the vote was not important, from then to now, your whole career from then to now has been people telling you to be quiet, be still, and shut up. And look at where you are now. I salute everyone in New York, and I promise you, before I leave this earth, I'm going to come up and put my hands on the House of Justice, because that would be the last thing that I have to witness, that I actually saw and know of an individual who was a warrior, not only for his people, but a watchman of God. God bless you, Reverend Sharpton, and God bless America.
31: Well, thank you, and God bless you, Tommy. I appreciate what you said. I really do. I see that, is it Terrell Coleman is saying, thank you, Reverend Sharpton. Thank you for being the light in the watchtower. Well, I think all of us, you know, when I was growing up, they had a song in church, "This Little Light of Mine, I'm Gonna Let It Shine, Let It Shine, Let It Shine, Let It Shine. God gave me a little light and I'm gonna let it shine." Yeah, well, I believe God gave me a little light, and I believe he gave one to all of us. Some of us hide our lights under a bushel, and some of us let it shine. Whether Trump is president or Biden is president, I'm gonna let my light shine. And I think that's what we are obligated to do. Let me go to Brian, Disco Brian in Philadelphia. Brian.
2: Rev. Hello, Rev. Happy to be a warrior witness on this Wednesday.
31: All right.
2: Yesterday's turnout here in Philly, I'm sure you've heard, fell very short of Sister Pam's hope for 90% turnout. It was 21%. And Rep. Chris Rabb won the primary here.
31: Right.
2: A man who alleged on Instagram that the Bondi Beach massacre was likely a false flag, had the good fortune of running against two excellent candidates who split the ticket in his favor. And Rev, you know, you've talked a lot about some progressives who want to maybe reconsider keeping Hakeem Jeffries as leader of the Democrats. Well, on April 20th in the Inquirer, Rep. Rabb refused to commit to voting to retain Hakeem Jeffries as leader, leaving open the possibility of withholding support from the first black Speaker of the House. And Sharif Street called him out on it. Now, there isn't yet an official racial turnout number, so the key question is whether Rab expanded the electorate or won, because as I assume, the broader black Democratic electorate was fragmented, undermobilized, or split between Street and Stanford. Because, Rev, the event we attended for Rab with Hassan Piker was 70 to 80% white and under 30. But, Rev, today I'd like to raise a media accountability point. One of the biggest problems right now is that the people who explain politics to America are often trapped inside their own political media ecosystems, as you have repeated as a broken record almost. If you're a streamer who talks 8 hours a day onto a screen, and then you go to rallies where people worship you, you're not getting a balanced picture of the country. And the same thing happens in legacy media. Cable news hosts, surrounded by pundits and experts and other elite voices, can tell important stories, but still miss the influence machine that's shaping younger voters and activist spaces. And that's why Lawrence and Maddow can do brilliant and do brilliant work on Trump and authoritarianism, but still not seem to connect the dots between MS Now, Crooked Media, Hassan Piker, DSA, and the way these online ecosystems shape Democratic politics. And again, that is why this show matters. Because on radio, you regularly hear from regular people, black voters, Jewish voters, older Democrats, younger Democrats, working people, callers who are living inside the consequences of this confusion. And my question, Rev, is why is it, do you think, that pro-democracy media does not seriously cover the influence of DSA and streamer politics on our Democratic coalition, especially when black leaders from Jamie Harrison to Hakeem Jeffries to Gregory Meeks to Yvette Clark have been raising alarms about this for years?
31: Why doesn't who cover it?
2: Like, why do you think that media, pro-democracy media, MS Now, the Midas Touch, everybody who has big platforms,
31: I don't know why it would be presumptuous for me to say why other media does or not do what they do, because I do with my radio show and my television show. But I will say this, we only have a certain amount of time. I have Saturday, hour on Sunday on MS Now. I do Morning Joe, I'll be on tomorrow. I do Morning Joe, I do Nicole Wallace. I don't use my time giving attention to people that I don't think are worth it. I try to give my time to people I'm trying to get them to support, not time against people that I'm against. I think that is a strategic mistake to give up your time to always be against something. Give that time to something you're for and get everybody to go with you. Let's take a break. Be right back. Keeping it real. Shopton. It is Warrior. It is Witness Warrior Wednesday. Give me a call or a text. Be right back.
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0: I'm your host, Reverend Al Sharpton, on Witness Warrior Wednesday. Let me go to Chevy Chase, Maryland, longtime friend of this show, the one and only Mrs. Richardson. Mrs. Richardson, good to hear your voice.
2: Yes, thank you, my darling. And you know we love you, Reverend.
0: Love you back.
2: Yeah, we always get you on here because I told him, I said, well, when Reverend comes on, we know we're going to get some good stuff out of him because he means business. And I always tell you about the candlelight that seems to never go out, because whatever happens, wartime, and you're always that one man. And that's why I always emphasize you need more men going to you at your church in New York and helping you. Because, Rev, you are just one. You're one mortal. You're not something that, that can be super seeding of the things that's going on. You know. In other words, you can't produce everything like a lot of people want, because the progressives, in my opinion, and I don't know about yours, but all of them don't say all of the correct things either. We talk about progressives and Republicans and conservatives and this, that, and the other. And to me, politics

0: been a bunch of parlor tricks in a way, because what have, I mean, are black folks still suffering under reparations? We haven't got anything yet. And what the young lady told you earlier was right. I mean, how our black people suffered, you know, and they're ignoring us. You might as well say it. They're using us as, I mean, Reverend, I'm not going to throw this on you. This is me now. Mrs. Richardson's opinion, and I always humble and look, listen, I come to you for advice when I, see, I hear these radio shows, and it drives me crazy, FM and AM, and you just hear some wild mess, crap, about other groups achieving. Well, why don't they talk about what we're achieving? You know, I keep telling them, I'll call them sometimes. I say, well, people like the Spanish folks are doing excellent because they don't sit down on it. They're out there producing entrepreneurship. They own all these businesses in this country now, more than blacks. And yet, they'll come back to me and say, well, they have a right to do that. They're this and that. Good for them. But they never emphasize to me, why aren't we doing it? It just seems like it's a hold off on a lot of these black announcers that come on radio. They never want to, progressive too. They're never, I'm not talking about conservatives. These are progressives that are supposed to be in the Democratic camp. And they never respond to me when I'm telling them, well, why can't we do it? Well, we should be where the Spanish folks are with having all these people. Our group should be 100 million, in my opinion, because we fought so many hundred years, but they've killed so many of us off. They've killed black people, Red. They lynched them. They hung them. And I saw a document the other night where they hung women, black women, just hanging them off the bridge. You see the same document that they'll show. This document they'll bring on 1 a.m. They're not going to bring it on to let their white children see it. They don't want their white children to see black history. They want to keep them pretty much ignorant. But they're achieving in everything. They're achieving in these high education schools, prep schools, what you call them. And all these high education schools where these whites go, where the money, their parents got money, millions probably, and they send them there. But they don't want their children to know all that stuff. They see that, oh, no, that's a waste of time. And in their minds, they think, you know, what blacks are. That they still, a lot of them still think we're 3 cents. Trump certainly does. He probably think we're 1/10 of our
1: human. Yeah, you're right.
0: That man. Yeah, he's sick. He's sick, Reverend. And at my age, I don't want to keep panicking. But I'm saying, Rev, I don't want you to misunderstand me because I love you too much. But what I'm trying to say is, dear, is that, look, we have got to stop sitting on it too much. We're going to have to do more if we want reparations. We're going to have to start writing to these people on the Hill because a lot of them ain't listening. No way. 535 of them, they say that Congress and the Senate combined, I guess it is, 535 people up there, and many of them are against reparations, not just Bernie. You know, we keep saying about this one man, but I know what your context was, Red. I'm not saying you, because you were saying you and Kamala and some other groups of people, several was in the room or whatever you said, in the context that Bernie was against it, but and then Kamala's for it, Kamala Harris, and some others that was for him, but Bernie was against it. But it's not just Bernie. Look at the blacks that have millions. Like you say, they got millions. Some blacks have a lot of money, and they're against reparations. They just want to create millions for them. But I don't believe that that's Bernie that wants to do that. You know, and I don't think a lot of people want a Jewish person in there. That's my feeling. We've never had a white Jewish or a black Jewish, as far as I know, in the White House. They never produced a Jewish president. So what I'm saying is there seems to be some discrimination or some hold off on not putting a person like that in there, because all I hear from Bernie is trying to help blacks is about health care. He's for the health care, I think, and he's for producing more jobs, I think, for black people. But you know, if we're going to just condemn Bernie, and I'm going to say, Rev, you're doing, but a lot of your callers make it seem like Bernie is just not a valid contender, that he's not, you know, workable, or he's not this or that. But look at all these people on the Hill that's against reparations, even the black president.
1: Let me say this, Ms. Richardson. Thank you for your call. I think that you are correct that on many issues, if not most, I agree with you that Bernie Sanders has taken the right position. And I'm not anti-Bernie Sanders. But what I am saying is that if the litmus test of the caller or the one that go on social media is reparations, then you got to be honest about who was for it and who was not for it. The fact is that some of our people want to call out the blacks who are against reparations, and they should, but don't want to call out the progressive that's not for reparations. And I'm saying you can't play the game by two sets of rules. We got to be straight up about all sides. I believe in just telling the truth. Now, does that mean that because some progressives are not there that we should not hear what they got to say or and support them if they're up against somebody worse? No, I don't think so. But I don't think we need to tell a half-side thing. We will say a politician black is not with us on one thing, and that's the end of his career. But we'll say a white progressive, well, I understand them. Well, then use the same understanding as I just said on some of the black politicians. Let's have the same measuring stick for everybody. And I agree with you on that, Ms. Richardson. Thank you for your call. Let's take a break. We'll be right back, keeping it real. It is Witness Warrior Wednesday. Be right back. Keep it real.
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0: 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I am your host, Reverend Al Sharpton, and we're back. 1-877-532-5797. 1-877-532-5797. 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Let me remind you, Politics Nation, with Al Sharpton, live at 5 p.m. Eastern Time on MS Now. I am live both Saturday and Sunday, even Memorial Day weekend. I am live on Saturday and Sunday. And I'm going to deal with the principles that come out of this vote yesterday. I'm going to have them on, some of the key figures in the race and key figures in the states that could say, does this help the Democrats or hurt that the hardline MAMA people were there? What does it mean for black folks? Where are we going with the redistricting fight? I'm going to deal with that, and I'm going to deal with what Memorial Day means to blacks. Make sure you watch the show both nights. You that have family and friends over, turn the show on. Say, y'all need to check out Rev Mal on Memorial Day weekend. And, of course, you that are in the New York and vicinity, Connecticut, New Jersey, be at the Saturday Action Rally at Mother A.M.E. Zion Historic Church at 137th Street and Lenox Avenue. I'm having my Memorial Day message as well as our assignments on our voting, National Action Network Voting Brigade, and instructions building up toward the August 28th National March. All right, let's go to, let's go back. You had the somebody on the board I was going to read. Joanne Kemp says lack of U.S. aid funding slowed down the response and treatment for the Ebola outbreak. Once again, they don't care about making everyone suffer for their own greed. And I'm glad Joanne brought that up. I was reading the New York Times this morning that this Ebola outbreak is spreading, and no one is even acting like it's a major issue. We cannot have selective humanitarian assistance. That is not humanitarian assistance at all if it's only reserved for some people. And I was reading that there were certain announcements, shutdowns in Goma, Zaire, Goma, the Congo. And I've been to Goma when they were having the conflict. I went there, and I had to stay in Goma because we were really going to go over to deal with the Rwanda tutus against the tribal war there, Hutus against the Tutus. And you had to stay in Goma because you couldn't stay anywhere at that time in Rwanda. And so I'm familiar with Goma. I'm familiar with Rwanda. And the tribes fighting there caused a lot of poverty. And the fact is that no side wins. The people get trampled on. All right, let's go to Meriden Knight James. Meriden Knight James in Cincinnati, Ohio. The Buzz. Meriden Knight?
1: Yeah, that's Meridian Knight.
0: Meridian Knight. All right, Meridian Knight, Mississippi. All right, I got you now. Meridian, Mississippi. And I got you.
1: And I temporarily changed it to Meridian Knight because we're hosting the convention in Cincinnati this year. So instead of being Mississippi James, I'm Meridian Knight James. For all my listeners that's from Meridian, they can travel to Cincinnati fourth weekend in June. That's where the big convention will be.
0: Which convention?
1: About a month. What do you say?
0: Which convention? Convention of who?
1: Meridian Knights.
0: Okay, so we have 23 Meridian chapters Knight.
1: All over. Right, all we right, are good. The Meridian Knights of Cincinnati.
0: All right, and the Meridian Knights are having their convention. Got it. Go ahead.
1: In Cincinnati. Hey, I want to look at this thing a little different route. You know, we can look at the end of slavery, the Civil Rights Bill, the Integration Bill. You know, and most blacks, even with Obama, most blacks, you know, we was praising God, saying God had smiled on us. He was doing us favor. He answered our question. Well, the whites did not feel that way at that time. They simply said it shouldn't have happened. It was wrong. That was the long overreach arm of the government. So they've been trying to turn this thing back all this time. Now, Trump in there, they praising him as God sent. So in their mind, they saying Trump is dismantling this because he's sent by God. Now, we on the other end of it, calling Trump the devil because he's rolling back the same thing that we said God had blessed us with. So it gets sort of controversial as to how we looking at this. And then I will say we are so divided. Now, that's part of their strategy. Divide and conquer. Keep you separated. And we go down so many different avenues where we send our peoples in this European Christianity, this Arab religion, this Greek fraternity. All of that stuff originated and came out of Egypt. They go over there and colonize it, steal it, take it back, repackage, and sell it to us. So we sit around and be happy to be Greek fraternity. Why are we not Egyptian divine nine? You know, that's where they got it from. All the great minds from Greek, they went to Africa to study. That's where they got the information. But it's amazing now we giving them credit and we look at ourselves as the creme de la creme that's in those fraternities. And I know they mean well, but I'm saying get back to the original where it came from. Same way I talk about the Ethiopian Bible. The Romans took out 22 books out of that. We need to get back into understanding why did they take out 22 books, recanonize it, got the 66 books. So what are they hiding from us, keeping away from us? We need to look back into that. It's our time now. Since we don't have the government on our side anymore, you know, it's time for us to save us, to work with ourselves, to look back at that, stop all this division, begin to understand and come together, because all that's been dismantled. So it's like we naked again at this point. So let's put it together and work together and move forward.
0: All right, let me say this. Let me thank you for your call. I think you're right that we need to come together. I think you're right that we need to be who we are and not give others credit for the basis of who we are. And I think you're right that some whites feel that God sent Trump to do what he's done, and particularly some that feel he's done it against us. They believe what we received. No matter how much more we deserved, we didn't deserve anything. And some of us believe that we didn't get all we should get. Having said that, I think where Trump is exposing himself is now he's hurting his own folks. I think that when you look at the fact that you got gas up now $4.50 plus, some places in the country $6 a gallon, that ain't just hurting black folks. That's hurting some of his folks. When you see the fact that Obamacare was not extended, which the formal legislative name is Affordable Care Act, well, there was more whites on black than blacks on the Affordable Care Act. He hurting his folks. And I think that now that you're seeing that a lot of whites that supported him, including some one or two members of Congress and the Senate are saying, wait a minute, I'm not with this. Don't forget that his base is being hurt now. And don't forget that his endorsements in the primary were Republican voters. That will not be in November where everybody can vote. And he's losing, according to every credible poll, independent voters and Democratic voters. A lot of these people are going to go down. And in 28, he cannot run. He can huff and puff until he blows his house down. He can't run. They're not going to change the Constitution for him. And if he tried to, you got to get it not only the Supreme Court, not only the Congress and the Senate. It has to be ratified by 2/3 of the states. He won't win that. So he'll be gone. And they can be taken if we do the work. Nobody going to give it to us. They didn't give it to us in the first place. That's why we're doing our brigades, getting ready to be at the polls, getting ready to pull people out. That's why we're going to mobilize nationally. Numbers and drama matter August 28th. That's why we're on the case. I appreciate your call. Let's go to our break. We'll be right back. Keeping it real. Shopton right after this.
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18: Sharpton. I am here, Reverend Al, with Dr. Glenda Glover at Tennessee State University, and I have the Tennessee State University leaders who all want to thank you for being our civil rights leader.
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18: 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And Tennessee State was the one they shorted the most.
19: Absolutely. Well, let me know. I'm on the next plane as soon as you holler. You know, when Ben Crump called, I don't even question it. I just head to the airport and get the details on the way.
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0: Jackson.
1: Keeping it real, keeping it real. I am your host, Reverend Al Sharpton, and we're back. 1-877-532-5797. 1-877-532-5797. 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And let us go back to the phones. Let's go to Michael in Fairfield, Georgia. Michael.
2: Hello, Reverend Sharpton.
1: Yes, sir.
2: How are you today?
1: I'm doing very well.
2: After I calmed down yesterday after listening to this madness of this money being given to J6, I'm kind of in agreement with Pam. I think that they're going to take this money to rearm. And I know you said Trump can't run again, but I think he may try. And my second thing, I am a witness. I am a warrior. I want to congratulate Mayor Bottoms, and I will be voting for her in November, and I hope she becomes the first black governor. And the last thing I wanted to say, Brea, you know, I always talk about Camp Lejeune. I've seen on social media we're having a rally in Washington, D.C., June 3rd and 4th. And so if any of those Republicans that are listening want to show up for the soldiers, be there in Washington, D.C., June 3rd and 4th. And I listen to, last thing, Ref. I have friends that live in other countries, and they said the United States has become a banana republic. Are we there yet? Do you believe that we are there yet?
1: If we're not there, we are on the arrivals bulletin board because it's getting crazy.
2: Oh, my God.
1: Yeah, it's terrible. Thank you for your call, though. Let me go to Paulette in California. Paulette. Is Paulette there?
3: This is Paulette, Reverend. How are you?
1: I'm doing
3: and
1: very well.
3: And thank you for taking my call. I'm doing well. Thank you for taking my call. I called mainly because of my feeling that we need to move this current corrupt and the corruption out of the leadership of our government. And we need to gather as many people as possible to share and to hear the message of strengthening our democracy, naming and identifying the corruption. In other words, removing Trump and Trumpism. And I thought of something that the Reverend Jesse Jackson did in the 80s. And I think you were part of that project as well. It became more of a get out the vote, but also a message delivery project. It was very successful. And I'm thinking we need to do something like that now. And I wanted to have an opportunity to talk with you about that.
1: Go ahead.
3: And that's pretty much my message.
1: I think that your message is sound and is necessary. Yes, we must. That's part of what we're going to mobilize with our using our brigades and the march on August 28th. You've got to mobilize people. You've got to first mobilize and organize people and then get them out to vote. And that's going to put people on the ground. But you got to excite people to do that. Let's go to Douglas in Washington, D.C. Douglas. All right, let me go to Yusef in Hawaii. Yusef, you're keeping it real with Al Sharpton.
0: How you doing, sir? Good morning. Thank you for taking my call. I know you spoke about the Veterans Memorial, and I would like to see if Nan can start like a appreciation for Vets Memorial and Veterans Day, because remember I talked for 30 for 30 for November. That was one of my ideas on the show, and I think Rev, we need to start writing these ideas down. Right from this show, I'm a registered voter, and I'm going to vote. But these are voters' ideas that call this show. I don't care about how they treat me. I'm treated first class here on this show by you, Rev. Mm-hmm. And as a combat vet, if you came up with a program for us to get honored, I'll be even more honored by that, right? So we need to start that. Why do we need to start that? It's longevity that builds a voting block. Because now you have veterans and NAN that's not only registered voters but voting. Those numbers are going to climb up. Not because you want to do it for us, because you want to win a political position. You do it because you care for us. I think it's a great idea, because now that longevity voting block can grow. And then you have people with combat experience. So if we're talking about conflict, you got veterans there. You got voters that can put out a sound advice on dropping bombs and guns and bullets does not make sense, because you can't compete business-wise. You can't use bombs and bullets because you're not smart enough to compete business-wise. And because you can't compete business-wise, people retaliate to bullets, guns, and all of that, sir. I want to say something today, sir. If you're young, body able, you never got a physical, go talk to a recruiter today and try to join service and serve with a passion. Serving the military doesn't come with bullets, bombs, and guns. I know that's what people want to think, but right. You can actually go and be of service if you're young, right? The reason why I'm saying this, two teams committed that act over there, right? Where those two teams could have been motivated to join the military or something, do something positive with their life. But those two teams not only committed that act, but they were wearing body armor.
1: Mm-hmm.
0: Body armor is a red light. I hope politicians are listening. I've never wore a tactical vest. Even when I was in the military, it was never a happy moment. Tactical vests or any type of body armor should be a red flag. You should not be able to buy that unless you're law enforcement, private security, or work in some kind of law enforcement work. Any type of tactical gear should be a red light. Those things should not be used. I also want to say, Rev, on this hip-hop, on the podcast, they're talking about the hip-hop, right? On how if hip-hop influenced the culture. I want to break it down real quick for people. When I was in the streets trying to figure out what I'm going to do with my life when I get out of high school, it was guys like Jay-Z, Nas, Talib Kweli, Mos Def, Redman, Method Man, LL Cool J, Rakim, all those guys, The Lox, Cypress Hills, all those guys were our HBCU mentors. That's who mentored us. That's who gave us the message that the street life is not worth it. We also have other HBCU mentors, like yourself, Rev. You mentor us through this radio. You are our HBCUs on the streets, the cats in the ghetto and the hood. Mr. Farrakhan is our HBCU representative on the streets. Dr. Umar, the guy on this Facebook thing, he's our HBCU for the streets. There's a divide when it comes to the voting block. The HBCU, I'm not hating on people getting educated, but we can't forget about the young men and the young women on the streets. If HBCUs are given everything, the best coaches, the best teachers, who do we have? Who the Pookie and Ray Ray? I grew up with Pookie and Ray Ray. We joined the military together. And I know Obama going to get a little heat on this, but Obama needs to change that strategy that he also needs to help Ray Ray and Pookie too.
1: That's right.
0: Because we ain't got no HBCUs coming to the streets. We ain't got that coming to the streets. You see what I'm saying? And we trying to do the best with our lives growing up in a distressed neighborhood.
1: Mm.
0: And we join the military and do something with our lives. So today's message to young people right now, if you have a passion to serve, you remember I tell you about the undertaker, the people who bury the dead. Business is booming. You can actually join the military and get some general experience, because it seems like these people with a lot of education and leadership are creating war, and lots of people are dying.
1: All right. Thank you for your call. I think you really made some great points. Really made some great points. Thank you, Yusuf. Let's take a break. Be right back. Be right back.
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2: This show has been previously recorded. No phone calls, please.

0: for that movement at that time. Where is the Supreme Court now, and how the what you were doing at that time reflects or impacts on what's going on with the Supreme Court now as it relates to the black community? And I also wanted to just mention to you that I know you come into areas like Washington, D.C., Los Angeles, wherever you go to do something to involve the black people in that area, especially the black churches. And I was going to propose to you that there's a level below the established black churches that might need to be or could be tapped. And because I'm involved with them, they're telephonic line ministries that have prayer meetings and preaching sessions online from morning to night, 1 hour a day, most of them. And they can reach people that perhaps are not being seen. And my thought is to call it the mustard seed ministry on the NAM, because through that ministry, you might be able to have an untapped source of black people who are just waiting to be led into a greater movement that you're doing to just reestablish the civil rights movement and reinvigorate it. So that and your thoughts on that original Supreme Court movement as it relates to the day is something that I wanted to talk to you about and see if you felt like addressing.
1: No, I think that both of them are very thoughtful points. I think that with the Supreme Court, where we got caught is that we were unable to get Barack Obama's nominee for the court through. They stalled, and didn't put Garland on the court, then won the election in 2017, and starting 2018, Trump stacked the court. So it showed us the importance of the vote, because the president nominates the justices, the Congress confirms them, and we did not do that. So I think you're absolutely right. And I think that this whole thing of dealing with other than the top-tier churches, as you say, as we organize, dealing with the kind of infrastructure you're talking about on the ground is absolutely what we want. And I'd love to work with you on it. Because let me tell you something. It was the people on the ground that drove the civil rights movement. Dr. King and SCLC was the umbrella. But it was SNCC and it was the Mississippi Freedom for all of them that were doing the groundwork. Yeah. And we need to have both. It's not one or the other. It's both and. Otherwise, it's not going to work.
0: Well, all right, Reverend. I am. Let me just say this.
1: Get Douglas's numbers for me and give them to me so we can be in touch. I really want to know about the group he's talking about and how we work together. I like that. Thank you very much. Let me go to the sage from the south, Brother Jihad. Brother Jihad, you're keeping it real with Al Shout.
2: Yes, sir. How are we doing today, Reverend Al?
1: I'm doing good.
2: Good. I wanted to do two things, but I wanted to respond to the brother that talked about the leadership. But I want to take him back. We had this discussion in a group that we do every Monday in Atlanta, and we were talking to young people, and we basically ask the young people to just be honest with yourself. Is there anyone in this room that could tell me that no one told you the right thing to do? Let's be honest. You know what I mean? We can hear when they're 15, 16, 20 about all the stuff and the direction, et cetera. But if they're honest, and I use myself as an example, if I was honest, I had a mother, father, a grandfather, a teacher, a grandmother,

0: So I want them to be honest, because we have to accept the fact that we made the decision.
1: Right.
0: We made a decision to either follow the good advice or to follow bad advice. And you don't need an Omar Johnson. You don't need leadership for all of that, because your basic nature, your basic growing up, shows you and teach you that. Even Rip and I, when I was going to do something wrong, I looked around.

0: to see, was anybody looking? Isn't that my body, my God spirit talking to me?
1: That's right.
0: When nobody else is there. You know what I'm saying? Anytime you're going to do some wrong, you measure it. You're looking around. Your body starts to move. Your heart starts to move real fast. All of that stuff happens until you disregard it for a long period of time, and then you become devil. And then you become cold-hearted. Then you become callous. But within the human nature itself, if we're honest and we want to put the burden back on the young people and put the burden back on us, that people, even as old as I am, people tell me the right thing to do. And there's some who want to entice me to the bad thing. And then I have to decide which one do I follow. That way I put the onus back on me. You know what I mean? And not put it on, I didn't get proper leadership, or I didn't get this, or I didn't get that. Because the Creator put it within our nature that our body responds a certain way when we decide to do something wrong. And I'll end with this over now, because this is what I really called the, you say, we said a banana republic. I'm afraid we're already there. This guy who has a reputation for cheating in real estate and cheating on his taxes, cheating, he has already had this reputation, his whole family. Then he puts his personal lawyer in charge of the Justice Department. And part of their strategy in this new administration is to sue for everything, sue everybody. I don't care what you sue them. So he puts this process in place where they could sue the IRS, then puts his man in charge, and then say that I'm going to order an order that none of my family could ever be persecuted for tax problems. And what do we get from the mass public? Not a common sense. We should be in an uproar.
1: Right.
0: We should be in an uproar. Well, this should be an uproar. And that's why I say we're in a banana republic, because there's no uproar. They have systematically silenced our critique and our...
1: Hold 1 minute. I want you to finish this. Hold 1 minute. We'll be right back. Keeping it real. 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

0: Keeping it real, keeping it real. I'm your host, Reverend Al Sharpton. Keeping it real. Let's go right back to Jihad in Atlanta, Georgia. Jihad.
1: Reverend Al, you remember the conversation on the bus with Trump and the young guy, and he said that they allow him to do it, right? Which is what he was saying, that since for some reason the people allowed him, and then he did it, but he wouldn't be held responsible for it.
0: Mm-hmm.
1: And this
0: mm-hmm.
1: is what he said, well, if I can shoot somebody, he's not going to shoot nobody. But what he's letting them know that once I get in this position I'm in, I'm going to do what I do, and they won't do anything about it. And what we see now is one thing after another, and they have an agenda. They'll continue the agenda until we stop one thing. We have to stop something. Other than that, he's going to keep going and going and going, and they've numbed, for the most part, the majority of the society, the ones that they don't have in fear. They've numbed us. Like you know, I think I heard you say something about flooding the zone. They're kind of like numbed us. You know what I mean? But if we don't take a stand on something, and when the guy could say that, remember, his kids were found guilty during the trial, that he said that he didn't know what the kids and the lawyer was doing. They did the wrong. Now, if you're going to give coverage to somebody that's already guilty of cheating from the taxes.
0: Right.
1: You know what I mean? And then say, whatever they do, you're telling them, okay, we know you cheated. We know I'm cheating. And all of these business deals, we know there's cheating in all these business deals. I mean, they come out and say it. All these things happen. So he knows that something's going to happen afterwards. And I want to cover my family, the whole family, just innocent. I mean, it's mind-boggling, Rev. It's really, you know, in dictatorships, we got to remember that people live under dictatorships. We got dictatorships all over the world where people just watch dictators do terrible things. And we almost get at that particular point right now.
0: No, I think that what you just said is not only the most frightening, but the most true, is that many Americans are just sitting there like they're watching a movie on Netflix or something. This is real. This is not just some bad season that spring is coming. He's doing stuff that will make real damage, permanent, through our lifetime. We'll be digging out of some of this stuff for the next 20, 30 years.
1: A long time. You know what I mean? And the face of America will never be the same after this guy's thing. And people think that you can just undo stuff. Like, you can't just undo stuff. Remember, a lot of the things we're going through today, George Roberts was working on this thing for 25, 30 years.
0: Yes, sir. Yes.
1: You know what I mean? I think I heard one of your callers say Stephen Miller was working on his dream for 25, 30 years.
0: Yes, sir.
1: You know what I mean? So these things just don't go away as easily as people think they go away. Human nature is that they study. There's a book called Subliminal Seduction. It's a science where they study how to manipulate the mind and entice people to sway or think the way they want them to think. And this CIA does it. All of these particular major companies, they pay thousands of dollars for you to bring a speaker in who has the ability to move their people. All of this is science.
0: You know, I always knew that you and I had a bond. You're the only person I know that ever mentioned that book. I read that book many years ago and reread it.
1: I see
0: it clearer now than I did when I first read it. Because I was reading it saying, dealing with, to be honest with you, some of these crooked evangelists out here, because that's what they were using. But I never imagined it would be on this scale. But that's what it is. Subliminal seduction is just suggesting things to you subliminally, and you accept it. You get seduced in it.
1: That's
0: what he's done to many Americans that are now paying $5 a gallon for gas, because he seduced them. You're doing better than them. They're not one of us. Right. Black president born in Nigeria. It's subliminal, but it sticks in the head.
1: That's right. And now I remember with the with something during the first part of the year. The tariffs. Remember the tariffs? The people were talking about how terrible the tariffs was going to be. And Trump was saying, no, it ain't going to be terrible. Then finally saw the people was listening to the people who said the tariff is really us paying the bill. Then right. they change the narrative. He said, okay, it's going to be bad for a minute, but you all can handle it.
0: Right.
1: You know what I mean? Move right on to something. Yeah, y'all can handle it.
0: And I'm trying to save your life from this nuclear bomb in Iran. So I'm gonna scare you to death. No, you're right. And that's another thing. And while I have you, I'm gonna raise it because I was talking about you to a group of NAN folk the other day. That's one of the reasons why our young people, young activists, young people in the churches or the mosques, who mean well, need to also learn from some of the elders. Because one of the most dangerous trends they've started is trying to fight a generational war in our community. So you don't have the gleaning, you don't have the training from the people that were there. So somebody can join a mosque or the nation today, and if they don't talk to people like you, they don't know the evolution and the nuances. I grew up under Jesse. I didn't read about him. And I think, why would you want to rob yourself of that history? You can end up with your own opinion, but at least have the real facts.
1: You have the experience and the real facts. And all we want to do is share it. And we're not doing nothing that people haven't done for centuries. That's what that's what our people used to sit with the griots and sit with the old people and learn and et cetera. This is not nothing abnormal. It's only abnormal because they put this corrupt, adulterated concept, like you just said, into the minds of our young people, that you don't have to listen to the old people in your community. But you better listen to me, though. You listen to me and Trump and the rest of us.
0: Right.
1: But you don't have to listen to black leadership. You know, thanks a lot, Reverend.
0: All right, bless you. Let me again remind you, Politics Nation with Al Sharpton. I landed a big call just now in the intermission. Make sure you watch it Saturday and Sunday, 5 p.m. Eastern Time on MS Now. But I will be at the rally Saturday morning giving my Memorial Day message for you that in New York or vicinity that may be visiting here, or you that are here. Bring your family out visiting you to the Saturday Action Rally at the historic Mother AME Zion Church, 137th and Lenox. Let me go to Arnett in Portland, Oregon. Annette. Is Arnett there? All right, let me go to Mrs. Jones then in Philadelphia, Pennsylvania, WURD, the word.
2: Good afternoon, Rev. I wanted to touch on a few things. I called yesterday and I had to call back. I agree with everything that Jihad said. He's always on the money, and I always love listening to him and you exchange ideas and what's going on in our country. And your producers, we must give him a big hand of applause as well. So kind and nice. Which moves me on to my next point. The Trump family, I never hear them use words like kindness, help, like the fruit of the spirit, love, joy, peace, long-suffering. I'm very leery of people who cannot use those words, especially as leaders. So that's one thing, because I want to move quickly. Yesterday, I was a little mumbo-jumbo about things as well. But today, I want to clarify something. 8,000 times he has posted in his second term, most of which a lot of craziness. What POTUS or president have ever had that kind of time? Because he's not interested in being president. We know that. He's the biggest con artist because he really pulled this last deal over on all of us, especially with that addendum at the end where he can no longer be, you know, we know the deal, as to held accountable for any wrongdoing. That's really what they're saying financially. And we've never had that before. We all should be really very, very concerned about that. I think he's the worst dictator, but I think he has them all beat. He has shown us what it really means to be a con artist. And that is so, so sad that we allowed this to happen. And now I'm going to move on to Harris. I'm not even sure if I want President Harris to become president. This country, as Jihad said, we will never dig out of this for 30 years. And it has always been our people that have helped America to get back on its feet. If she runs, I will vote. I will do my darnest to get out and work for her. But I'm very concerned because they don't intend for this country to ever go back to what it was or what it hoped to be. And your call from Texas fired me up as well. But we cannot listen to you without being fired up. If we are listening to you and not fired up, I hate to say the word, we are dead. Because it's so important today that we really listen to your show every week and the weekend as well. And last but not least, hopefully, but I do have some other things here, Massey did not lose. He was another sacrificial lamb. He lost politically, but he did not lose character-wise.
0: Yeah,
2: he did
0: I
2: not
0: agree.
2: Lose, you know, he did not lose, and we need to focus on that. And the drug deal that he made with as to the law and the drug costs, we need health care before we can even get drugs prescribed to us. So I'm not excited about this because what he said, it will make us wealthy and better. He didn't say healthy. Nothing about him is about the people. And we have to point that out. Obamacare ended up being called Obamacare because he cared. He wants to put his name on the drug thing or whatever it is. I haven't been able to really get into the details as to what's going on there. And he wants credit for something he doesn't deserve credit for. And of course, his taxes, getting back to that deal, he only pays $750. And that's what he will be getting his portion, where the other millions of dollars are paid by us. That is the con artist of the year, by him doing that. And last but certainly not least, because I really wanted to mention this yesterday when we were talking about our gray hair. I have them too and love them. Love your hair. Keep up the good work. Yeah, voters of the SCOTUS, the Supreme Court, they did it again because they were on his side. They wouldn't let Jack Smith bring his cases before the election was decided. They stepped in. Did that immunity as well as just held these cases from going forth. We must do something about that Supreme Court. They're not on our side. They're on his side. Last 202-456-1111. That's the White House number. Please call. I've called a couple of times already. They know my voice now. Some will be pleasant and some will not. But we got to work around that. And that's for people who cannot get out and be more active. Please call 202-456-1111. There's something we all can do. And we must look for that something like never before. Again, our prayers for Harris if she decides to run. I will support her. But this is a big mess. Right before the 250th anniversary, it makes it null and void as far as I'm concerned, removing our voting rights. And last but not least, again, we really have to vote for ourselves. My vote is my vote. Your vote is your vote.
0: That's
2: so
0: right.
2: Vote. Thank you, Brad, for your time.
0: All right. Thank you. God bless you. And we're right at the time of the music. You that were on hold, I'm going to have to do you tomorrow. I will be here tomorrow. It's policy day. Call me early and often. Let me thank all of you that called in, you that listened in, you that wrote on the message board, and you that wrote on the message board that we didn't get to read out loud, but I'll read them all, and you that called in and couldn't get through, but hung in there anyhow. Remember, whatever you do, wherever you go, however you feel, tell somebody, tell anybody, tell everybody, Reverend Al told you personally, keep it real. Keep it real. Whatever you do, keep it real. I'll talk to you tomorrow.
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24: And Grand Rising family, thanks for starting your Wednesday with us. 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Momentarily, we're speaking with Dr. People. We got a bunch of folks who want to talk to Bill, Dr. Bill Relaford. So let's start with Kareem in Baltimore. 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
25: Hey, peace, Carl. Peace, Dr. Bill. I just wanted to kind of piggyback onto what you were saying in terms of health and getting healed, because we get unhealthy through increment levels of things. So the way we get unhealthy is the way we get healthy. So I just wanted to add on to that, because I think that what you're saying is very powerful. So thank you for all you do, Carl. Thank you for all you do, Dr. Bill. Peace.
26: Thank you so much for your comment.
24: All right, and keep moving. Two after the top. There, Bob's in Buffalo. Wants to speak to Dr. Bill. He's on line four. Grand Rising, Bob.
27: Bless you, love. Thank you, Doctor, and Carl, for this program. I'd like to know the proper spelling of your name, the title of the book, and the significance of diet before we need treatment, a good, healthy diet. So the proper spelling of your name, the title of the book.
26: Great. 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
27: Bloom
26: for that.
27: Bloom Ranch of what again?
26: Of Acton, A-C-T-O-N. A-C-T-O-N. 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You can order the book directly from the website.
27: And the All significance right. of a good diet before you need treatment?
26: Well, your diet is the most important way that you stay healthy. And so diet is a good way to prevent ending up at the doctor's office. So you should eat, your plate should look like a rainbow or a flower. So I've spent decades on trying to simplify and make it easy for people to understand the significance of eating by the rainbow. And I say your plate should look like a rainbow or flower. If it looks brown and washed out with mashed potato, french fries, and gravy, and a two-piece chicken deal compared to a plate that's bursting with color, purple cabbage, yellow squash, red beets, your plate should just be bursting with color. That's nature's real pharmacy, F-A-R-M-A-C-Y. So eat by color, not by calories. Yes.
24: All right. Thanks, Bob.
27: Thank you.
24: All right, four after the top. Yeah. Thanks, Bob, in Buffalo. Brother Carlos in line five, real quick. Waldorf, your question for Dr. Bill Relaford. Is Brother Carlos there?
28: Hello?
24: Yes, you're on the air, Brother Carlos. Go ahead.
0: Oh, yeah. Yeah. What is the significance of ingesting a teaspoon or a tablespoon of extra virgin olive oil on a daily basis? And also, what is the impact of taking zero sugar drinks that are in the market in large quantities today?
26: Okay. So thank you. So I'll start that in reverse. So if they have zero sugar, that means it's been replaced with something else. Most likely it's some of the other additives that are known to cause cancer, attention deficit syndrome in a lot of our children. So that's, once again, I talk about the label. It's the first lie. And the confusion campaign is done by design so that it makes it difficult for people to interpret what's on the label. So I don't support any processed drinks at all, regardless if they call it one calorie, no calorie. You should drink even our juices. Our juices have so much sugar in them that they have more sugar or just as much sugar as soda. So that's another trap that we fall into, quicksand, and, oh, this is all natural, this is fruit juices. But eating or drinking juices of large amounts is not natural. It still has a lot of sugar in it. And your other question about, you know, olive oil with the omega-3s are very, very important because it keeps the arteries nice and flexible. When the arteries become rigid and stiff, high blood pressure is prominent. So olive oil, or many people subscribe to the Mediterranean diet, which is the olive oils and the cucumbers and things like that with a Greek salad. People tend to do a lot better with that. So the olive oil is the foundation of the Mediterranean diet. But you got to be careful where you get your olive oil from, because some of the products out on the market are not quite accurate what they have. So you make sure you have to do your research on where you're getting your olive oil from. We do have olive oil, virgin olive oil, at Bloom Ranch. You can order that online as well. Bloom Ranch of Acton, we can ship out to some olive oil that is high quality.
24: All right, got one more tweet for you. The tweet says, ask the doc, what are the benefits of cucumbers, and does he grow them on his farm? And if so, what kind does he grow?
26: Okay, so we grow a number of variety of cucumbers. I don't know them right off the top of my head because we have some great farmers and we have some Chinese varieties of cucumbers, the standard variety. But yes, we do grow them. But cucumbers have a lot of health benefits for your skin, lots of vitamin A, lots of vitamin C in cucumbers. So very, very good. We have a cucumber drink that we mix with our watermelon juice that's very, very refreshing and very hydrating. Cucumbers have a lot of just good nutrients in them, lots of minerals, and it keeps the body nice and hydrated. So cucumbers are very, very powerful. Even your pickles, a lot of your pickles and even fermented cucumbers have a lot of health benefits and probiotic benefits as well.
24: Right. And Dr. Bill, Dr. Sherita is with Dr. Goss's. I know you know Dr. Goss, or knew Dr. Goss's yes. daughter. She's in Ghana. She's listening to us in Ghana. She says the medical genocide has been the government strategy for centuries. Our only defense is not to trust them, but trust ourselves and our traditional methods that have worked for thousands of years. So a shout out from Dr. Sherita in Ghana, somewhere in Ghana this morning.
26: Thank you so much for that. Yeah, I know the work very, very well. Yes, it is a campaign against our people, and we just have to be aware of not abandoning our natural diet. And one of the things that I'm proud of at Bloom Ranch, we grow the cowpea. The cowpea is the pea that was bought over by the slaves, and the women bought the seeds in their hair. We found that seed in southern United States, I think in Alabama. And we grew those beans, and we served it at one of our brunches. And something magical really happened because no one really knew where those beans, those peas came from. And everyone came up and said, where did you get this pea from? Where did you get this beans from? Because it tastes so electrifying. So I'm not sure if, you know, genetically some kind of way the cowpea connected to our DNA, but we're growing more of the cowpea at Bloom Ranch that was derived from West Africa, bought over by the slaves.
24: All right, before I go, Dr. B, the phones are just blowing up, but let me just do this one, because this one tweet came in earlier. It's a Grand Rising. Will you ask Dr. Wellford about the juice of cabbage? Does it make a difference if it's raw or cooked?
26: Well, cabbage, one of the cruciferous vegetables, is very, very powerful. It has a lot of significant anti-carcinogenic agents in it. If you're bad enough to drink the juice, because it is quite something, but cabbage juice is beneficial. But the raw cabbage has a lot of fiber. I think it's very good for your digestive system, but even steamed cabbage as well. But even fermented cabbage is even better, because that is the foundation of sauerkraut with all of the probiotics that are into that. And we're going to be leaning a lot into some of our fermented fruits and vegetables from a health benefit. So we'll be leaning into that quite aggressively. But cabbage is good. Any way you can eat the cabbage is very powerful.
24: Gotcha. Doc, we'll let you go, but we obviously are going to have you come back at some point. But tell us how folks can reach you if they want more information about the ranch.
26: On Instagram, I'm Dr. Relaford, that's DrReleford at IG, Bloom Ranch on IG is simply Bloom Ranch. So those are the two ways you can find me on Instagram. The easiest, send me a message, our team will respond, and we can ship our peaches nationwide, peaches, apples, and our pears, all organic, no pesticides. We don't ship our melons, but all of our melons have seeds in them. But anyone in the L.A. County area or California, we can get some of the best melons to you that you ever experienced.
24: All right. Thanks, Dr. Bill Relaford. And thank you for the work you've been doing all these years. Good to hear from you again.
26: But thank you for keeping the word out there as well. You're doing amazing. I can't believe it's been that many years and that you remember some of the things we talked about. But I look forward to coming back on the show.
24: Yeah, one of the things, let me say this, family, if you haven't learned anything this morning, when you take a shower, make sure you're thoroughly, thoroughly dry between your toes. Just remember Dr. Relaford for all these decades. Thank you, Dr. Bill.
26: Thank you so much. Bye-bye.
24: All right, family, 12 minutes after the top. Let's move over to Dr. B. Dr. B, thank you for being so patient with us this morning. Grand Rising.
1: Hey, good day, and it's good to hear you, and it's good to hear Dr. Bill Rutherford on again.
24: Yeah, because wow. I know you know him.
1: Oh, wow. Yes. We all used to gather at the Good Life back in the days and, you know, check out each other's talks and lectures. And I'm really excited about getting out to Los Angeles soon to do something with him at his ranch, because he's doing amazing, amazing, amazing work. And it's just amazing that we're all coming together at this time.
24: Right, because, you know, I got a couple of friends out there, and they tell me all the time about this ranch, and they tell me about, you know, this is Dr. Bill Relaford. So I was like, okay, let me call him, let me track him down, and I got in touch with him through Dr. Rosie. But, yeah, he's doing amazing things. So you're right, he's been doing it for a while. But I want to talk to you about your book, What's Eating You? Mental and Physical Parasites.
1: Well, you know, it was a long time coming putting this together. You know, my specialty has been parasites for many years, and I realized that, you know, the most dangerous parasites are not just the physical ones that live in your digestive tract, but the ones that we call systemic parasites that live throughout your organ, and some of them even in the brain that control the way we act, the way we live, the way we eat, and the way we conduct ourselves. So this book, What's Eating You? Break Free from Mental, Physical, and Energetic Parasites, is about a journey from opposition to liberation. Because we talk about that all the time, about how we'd like to get free and we'd like to get liberated. But we sometimes forget that these bugs, these little teeny creatures, are actually manipulating the way we act, the way we live. And a lot of them keep us kind of what we call domesticated. You know, we may yell and scream about what we need to fix and what the problem is, but we sometimes don't know how to break free from the farm. Break free from the pharmacy, break free from some of the habits that we have. And it has a lot to do with, you know, these parasites. And this is probably the most serious issue we have So I finally was able to break free from my mental parasites, because we all have them, and write this book, What's Eating You? It is now a bestseller, and the people are just, you know, the words that that people are writing about the book are just amazing. So it's changing folks' lives, and I'm glad to have done it finally.
24: All right, 15 after the top. We'll come on break. We've got to ask you about mental parasites. What are mental parasites, Dr. B?
1: Mental parasites are ideas, feelings, emotions, and experiences that are caught in our brain that come from past trauma and past events that are showing up in the present as, you know, something that's happening now. So, you know, we love to talk about the past. And if you listen to a lot of our languaging, it's about the past. And you can't really fix the past. It's done. You can't repair it. But we're caught in this place where we like to discuss it as if it's happening now. Not saying that the past is not important, because what's happening now is based upon what happened in the past. But in order to create a new now, we have to realize that this is a new moment. We woke up today and we're brand new. But it is our memory of this past, especially the traumatic situations, that actually causes us to not move as freely and be as successful mentally, physically, and financially as we could. So mental parasites are ideas. They're eating us alive. And there is an old statement that was made in Asia, and they would say that the average person lives based on a hungry ghost. The average person lives in the realm of hungry ghosts. In other words, these are ideas that should be dead. They should be buried. But these ideas are like ghosts haunting us in each day. So each day, you know, our language becomes 80% problems, what's going on in the world, and maybe 20% solutions. In fact, a lot of people today don't even know how to talk about solutions. So these ideas must be flushed out. We must evaporate. We must eviscerate. We must take these ideas and put them in their proper place. Once we begin to speak the language of empowerment, once we begin to talk about what's now and the possibilities of what can happen. Good example.
24: I tell you what, hold that thought right there. Hold that example right there. We got to step aside for a few moments. When we come back, I'll let you share the example with us. Also, you understand you got a guest with you as well. We'll introduce her as well. Family, you too can join our conversation this morning with our guest, Dr. B. He's a metaphysician. He's also a master herbalist. You know how to reach us, 800-450-7876. And we'll take your phone calls next.

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0: And Grand Rising family, thanks for starting your Wednesday morning with us. It's a hump day. That means we're halfway through the work week with our guest, Dr. B. As I mentioned, Dr. B is a metaphysician. He's also a master herbalist. And Dr. B, we're talking about his book. And before we left for the break, he's about to share a story with us. So, Dr. B, I'll let you finish your thought.
1: So the talk of the environment now is about how high the gas is, right? So I went to the gas station the other day. And everybody at the gas station was upset, and they were talking about how this gas prices are ridiculous, and they were angry, and you could just hear the energy. Now, me, I only buy $50 worth of gas. I don't care what it costs. I'm not looking at the price because that's going to stress us out. That's going to affect how my body digests food. It's going to affect my nervous system. I'm only buying $50 worth of gas. That's been my thing for many years. But the people are agitated. And one person, you know, they're pulling out of the gas station and they're angry and they almost get in a terrible accident. Then everybody at the gas station is talking about how stupid that person is and how they shouldn't have pulled out. I just watched the energy of this whole event. And I said, wow, this is affecting people at a level that, you know, is not helping them become healthy. It's not helping them become more wealthy. And I also realized something, that if you buy gas before 8 a.m. in the morning, do you know you actually have more gas? You get more gas in your car because the gas is heavier and it's more dense. So you have more energy, more potential in your gasoline if you buy it in the morning. Just like if you buy plane tickets. Now, plane tickets, they say, are high too. So if you buy plane tickets, they say on Wednesday or Saturday, somewhere around 2 or 3 or 4 in the morning, the plane tickets are really cheap. So at every time you have something happening that seems to be disagreeable, it's connected to its opposite, and there's opportunities if we study. But we're so focused on how bad it is that our hearts are affected. Our nervous systems are affected. We're in dysregulation. Then our language, right, is affecting us because we're speaking of how bad it is constantly. And you know, Carl, you know, in the 60s, I remember everybody was complaining about gas and food prices, how bad it was. It was the same thing. But if you get in a place in your life where you realize that these are all parasitic thoughts, we're being controlled by parasitic thinking, we're eating foods that are eating us, then all of a sudden we realize that we're imprisoning ourselves, and we keep talking about what the system is doing to us. But what are we doing to our systems? So this book, What's Eating You, touches on so many things that we may not have thought about that's eating us alive.
0: You know, Dr. B, I was tripping to the fact that you said you only put $50 worth of gas. You buy $50 regardless of what the price is. And I was thinking about when I started driving, I put a dollar. It's a quarter tank, a dollar worth of gas. Family, you know, this is the 60s, so it's not that long ago. You know, and they had a dime to go over the bridge and go to Queens, the Tri-Bar. Back in the day, things just changed so much. $50, a hit. What does that get you? A half tank?
1: Well, about a half tank, and I still go the same amount of distance because I'm mentally imagining what I would like to do in my life. I'm feeling what I would like to achieve before it happens. So what happens is now this is challenging for some of us to believe, but we actually are changing the dimension we're in. We're changing the mindset. There are 11 dimensions of experience, of existence. This somebody right now having the best time of their life right now who looks just like us. When next door, there's somebody having the worst time of their life. It has a lot to do with our thinking, our feeling. And it's just like the lady, you know, we went to this lady's house. This is when I was the rap music producer in L.A. and we were in Compton. And the neighborhood was terrible. There was gangs. There was shootings. There was bullets in cars. And we went to this lady's house because we wanted to see her son, who was a rapper. There was no locks on the doors.

0: that space, no matter what they're telling you. Because the mass distraction programming out there is creating all that drama in you, which makes you sick. This lady was maybe 90 years old. She was really healthy. She wasn't taking any medicines. She was taking her herbal tea. She ate fruit in the morning because she created that. What I'm saying is we have a beautiful opportunity right now to create the life we would want to live and stop focusing on what the enemy, what we call the enemy, is giving us and feeding us. You see, that is a program within itself. That's what keeps us down, is us believing in all the stuff that they give us. I'm not saying that some of these things aren't happening. I'm saying it has to do with how we focus, how we live, how we breathe, what we do. We got to live the best life right now because we don't know how many years we have. So live your best life. But that starts by eating food, as Dr. Rutherford was talking about, that's feeding us, food that's giving us energy, taking our herbs, detoxifying, programming our body to be healthy, and detoxing from systemic mental and physical parasites.
1: All right, family, 27 at the top of the hour. Dr. B, momentarily, he's got a guest he's going to share with us. But before, I got to ask you this question, Dr. B, because, you know, the country now is it's just in a flex, if you will, with all the different, you know, stimuli we're getting from the administration, all the changes and all of this, and, you know, talking about now that some sort of disease that's floating out. You talked about gas prices going up. It just seems like everything is so negative. How do we turn that around to make our thoughts or our environment as serene as you mentioned with the sister in Compton? How do we change that so when all this upheaval has gone on around us, we're still calm and collected? How can we do that?
0: Well, a big part of it is meditation and breathing and turning off some of this stimuli. You know, we're caught now with this little device in our hands and we stay stuck to it. You know, the television is on. It's loud. I was in the bank the other day, and they had the news on loud in the bank. I couldn't even hear the bank teller. What the heck is happening? All about what's happening in the boats and how the oil is caught in the strait. You know, the boats and the oil in the strait would take 3 years to get here, they say. That's how deep this is. It's like they're giving you these ideas that you can choose to accept and deal with or find a space. Now, if you're eating toxic foods, your food helps to create your mood. So your mindset becomes caught based on fighting the food. You're in a food fight. Your body's fighting for existence to try to extrapolate nutrition based on the chemicals, based on the dyes, based on the preservatives. I mean, there was a book that Suzar wrote years ago, you know, drugs masquerading as foods, where we are involved in ingesting the war, where the pain, we're ingesting something where our body is fighting. So now if your body is fighting, your gut is fighting, there's a war going on internally. So now your external world looks worse because your food is creating your mood. You see, what you eat has a lot to do with not only your health, but your mindset and even your wealth, your finances. There's more money available for people right now to get help than ever. So we're going to talk about that in a few minutes. But there's opportunities every day and in every way. But we've got to learn to streamline what we're eating, what we're drinking. If you're drinking water in plastic bottles, then your body's going to be full of plastic. If you're wearing plastic, polyester, right? People are wearing polyester clothes. And plastic shuts down your nervous system, affects your immune system, it affects your mindset, your auric field, your spiritual power, right? If you're in church and you're praying in church, but you're wearing polyester, did you know that your prayers are not being heard, not even by you? Because the polyester is shedding off the energy in your body, and your body's a fighting for survival. Just what you're wearing. That is enough. We didn't think about that your clothes could be parasitic, sucking your life force. But if we wear like 100% cotton, which is going to cost a little more, organic cotton, linen, hemp, wool, things like that actually bring energy to your body. You see, these are things that have to do with health that a lot of folks don't think about, because we got vegans. Oh, boy, I'm a vegan. But you're wearing this polyester suit from China. You know what I'm saying?

0: it's sucking your life force out. And if you listen to a lot of people who are what they call health nuts, a lot of them are really angry. They just talk about the problems. So you can eat healthy, you know, but you've got to think healthy. You've got to live healthy. And health is a holistic thing. You see, so when we change all those things, it changes the concept and the perception of what is happening in our lives.
1: Well, let me jump in and ask you this, though. How important is it to stay away from people with negative energy? You know, folks are just everything is a downer for them. You know, everything's just bad, never anything positive, anything good. How important is it to give them a long leash, if you will?
0: Well, that's very important. I mean, that was one of the things I had to do in the days when I decided to leave the music business, because I realized that the whole environment was disagreeable. It was always fighting for our money. We're fighting for this. The folks who control the music industry are making us like slaves, and the music was getting worse and worse. And I realized I had to throw my phone away, and I had to go into a cave. You know, I had to go into meditation. I had to figure out how to heal myself, because that was at the same time when they told me I had, you know, a very short time to live, because I was eating myself to death. I was thinking myself to death. I was depressed, even though I had the cars and the money. But it was the parties and the people we were hanging out with. It was all about self-destruction. And that's one thing this one parasite called toxoplasma does, is it causes us to self-destruct. It causes us to do self-harm. You know, it's amazing, Carl, that they use these toxic chemicals on the farms, right? On our food. They kill almost every bug. No bugs at the farm. No worms, no birds. Those same toxic foods that were sprayed. People walk in the grocery store because they're cheap and they're on sale. We buy them and eat them. Well, then we wonder why we're so sick today. Why is there so much cancer? Why is there so much this? And it becomes a thing because our community as a whole thinks poorly. We think cheap. We talk cheap. Our language and our connection to other beings affects who we are, because our subconscious mind, your subconscious mind, cannot perceive or conceive of anything outside of itself. So notice how much we mind other people's business today. We're always looking at what the stars or the people in the mainstream are doing. We're always talking badly about situations, right? That's none of our business. If you could learn to mind your business and then take your mind, right, and create business from your mind. Everybody has a business inside of them, but we're minding other people's business. And we're caught up in the language of disagreeable and negativity and, you know, throwing shade at each other. And that creates illness. Now we're around a group of people and a family who basically are born in sin. Sin means to miss the mark. So a lot of us are missing the mark because what we call, you know, community, what we call friendship, you know, is usually based on disagreeable, you know, beliefs that we all share. Once we break out of that, and once you stop going to so many of the parties and find yourself, find peace, love, and be loyal to your own spirit, now everything changes. And that's what I had to do when I walked away from the music business. I had to change my entire life, change what I ate. And, you know, it becomes different when you can't really hang out too much with some of the folks who are partying or having all these, you know, public events, because the food is terrible. And that's what a lot of our celebrations have to do with, celebrating poison food. We're sitting down to eat, and the food is eating us. And then we're talking about how bad it is. You know, we don't even really laugh a full laugh anymore, because we are being eaten alive. And that has a lot to do with who we hang out with, what we believe in, and what we agree to. And we have contracts, perpetual contracts with disagreeable people. That's going to write us off.
1: All right. Hold that thought right there. Mark in Baltimore has a question for you on line two. Grand Rising, Mark, you're on with Dr. B.
2: Hey, Grand Rising, man. Y'all putting it out there, man. But, you know, what we're going through right now, I don't think is ever in the time of history, because we knew in the 60s what we was fighting. We was fighting racism and right now, it's real. The people are feeling the actions of this narcissistic, sociopathic president. With that being said, you're absolutely right, man. I'm with the biggest contingent of Muslim brothers, Christian brothers, white, black, Jewish brothers in Baltimore, weoureusmovement.org. Anybody can go to it. We've had call.
1: Right. And Mark, do us a favor, because we're up against the clock. We got to take a break. Put in a question for him so Dr. B can respond.
2: My question is, Francis Quest Wellesley gave us a blueprint for better living and stuff like that and treating each other better. Are you aware of that? And what do you think about the non-racist behavior that she told us that we can have towards each other to make things better in our community?
1: All right. And hold your response, Dr. B. We got to take the break. Thank you, Mark. Thanks for your question. 23 minutes away from the top of our family. Our guest is metaphysician. He's also a master herbalist. His name is Dr. B. He's got a guest with him, too. We've got to introduce her when we get back as well. If you got a question for Dr. B, though, reach out to us at 800-450-7876. We'll take your phone calls next.

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9: And Grand Rising family, happy Wednesday to you. It's a hump day. That means we're halfway through the work week with our guest, Dr. B. Before we go back to Dr. B, let me just remind you, tomorrow we're going to be joined by Pan-African reparationist Dr. David Horn. Also, Haitian activist Dr. Jude Azard will be here. So if you are in Baltimore, keep that radio locked in tight on 1010 WOLB. Or if you're in the DMV, the Washington Metropolitan area, on 1450 WOL. All right, Dr. B, before I introduce your guest, please respond to Mark's question about Dr. Francis Garcia Welsing.
10: Very interesting that the book ISIS Papers was something that changed my life. That concept changed me from being a revolutionary to an evolutionary. So I always really respected her, as in that book is one of my favorite. And it's really interesting because I was on your show one day, Carl, and I don't know if you remember this, but Frances Cress Welsing, she called in. And she told you, she says, I don't know who your guest is, but I need this man to call me right away. Do you remember that, Carl?
9: Yes, I remember that conversation, yeah.
10: So, you know, after the show, I actually called her, and I was really nervous because this is one of my, you know, this is like, she's the hero of my life. And she said, Dr. B, I really respect what you're saying. And she says, listen, you have the missing link, the piece that we've been missing, about music, sound, frequency, and parasites. She says, I would like you to co-write ISIS Papers 2 with me. I was blown away. What? Yes. And she said, you know, let's get started. You know, we're going to start having phone calls. And I couldn't believe it that, you know, what my concepts and where I was coming from had affected, you know, what the way she thought and the way, you know, this lady had the answers to so many things. But she said, I had the missing links. But, you know, it was interesting because 3 months after that, you know, she made her transition. So I really think that we need to look at that book once again and what she's saying and look at those concepts. And back one other thing, back to what the brother was saying. We start our conversations talking about the problems, you know, the president and the blah, blah, blah, which is the same to me as it was in the 60s, in the 70s. It's always the same. And we might say, well, this one is worse than ever. Well, what it is we have to realize that those internal ideas were placed in us. And we're fighting within ourselves. And the things that we say that the government or the man or whoever is doing to us, we may be doing to ourselves also. Not saying that that's not happening. I'm saying, what are you eating? What are you wearing? What are your habits at home? How do you think? How do you talk? Do you meditate? Do you breathe? Do you walk outside in nature? Do you take time to become peaceful within yourself? And that's really huge. And, you know, my partner is going to be on in just a minute. My new business host, co-partner in our radio show. And it's interesting, and I met her before we say her name. I met this woman when my partner and I were living in lack, and we had this business, and we decided we wanted to buy a car. So we're about to buy this car, and this lady walks over, and she says, hey, brothers, you're about to buy that car? We're like, yeah. She says, well, you have a business? And I say, yes, we do. She says, well, you know, you can buy two cars for the price of one. We're trying to put together the pennies to buy this one car. And this lady's going to tell us that we can buy two cars? She says, yes, it's called a fleet. You can get a fleet and get everything you need by buying one car, get two. I couldn't believe it. That's how I met our next guest or my new co-host, Dawn Osborne. She changed everything. And so she has these business concepts that just, you know, I couldn't believe it. We were riding around in two Mercedes. We were about to buy some old Ford Fairlane or something. I don't remember what it was. But so I just wanted to, you know, preface this introduction by, you know, saying that, Carl. So,
9: all right. Grand Rising. Yes, Dawn, Grand Rising, thanks for being so patient with us this morning.
11: Grand Rising, thank you for having me. What a wonderful morning it is.
9: Yes, it is. You were working with Dr. B on this project, Mind Your Business and Business Your Mind. Can you explain that for us?
11: That is a masterclass that we are doing. It's a personal business management and life optimization masterclass. Our highest desire is to teach people how to learn to run their life like a successful business. Align your mind, align your body. Because if your body is not right, it doesn't matter what you're trying to do in business. Without health, you will not have wealth. And step into your next level of purpose, peace, and profit. That's the essence of the masterclass.
9: All right. Since we're in class right now, what's the first thing we should do?
11: Well, the first thing you should do is optimize your health. Because without that, you're not really going to move forward. And so the beauty of what is in What's Eating You, Dr. B's book, is it talks about how to align your body, right? Using the herbs and supplements and cleansing and detoxing your body from parasites. And that's all levels of parasites. And then using the medicine music, and Dr. B hasn't even mentioned the medicine drum this morning, because it's so raw, being able to align your body, your mind with meditation and music, and then your business, optimizing yourself. You are your business. How do you optimize that, right? How do you create freedom through funds? I mean, there's grants that are available. I am a funding acquisition specialist. It doesn't matter what line of business you're in. I can assist you in acquiring the funding. There's grants, federal, state, county grants, and then private foundation and corporate funding. What is that? How do you access that funding? And what funding diversification strategies are you using? You should have multiple income streams. Everyone should. You shouldn't be reliant on one income stream. And so how do we create that those opportunities or access those funding opportunities? And that's really what we'll be learning on June 6th is how to align yourself, mind, body, and soul for the funding that you desire.
9: Gotcha. 12 minutes away from the top of our family, just rolling with us. Our guest is Dr. B, also Dawn Osborne, and you just heard, and they're discussing mind your business and business your mind. And treat your body or like a successful business. That's what they're going to teach us this morning. The first thing, Dawn, you said we got to take care of our health, and Dr. B has been telling us that. When you say take care of your health, because we probably have different health concerns, so how do we attack that issue?
11: Well, I mean, I think that our bodies are wonderfully built machines that are self-programmed, right? And so, but you must detox your body. You must cleanse your body. And so the total body cleanse that is at Elevation Time is a first step, right? Because parasites are everywhere, and you have those physical parasites that you cannot deny are there. And so we deal with the physical parasites, and then we deal with the mental parasites. Because even as you're eliminating the physical parasites, if you don't eliminate the mental parasites, you are helping procreate more parasites. It's a process, and Dr. B can speak more to that. And the cleansing of your body. And your mind at the same time. As he was talking about, also what are you wearing? And so there's so many levels to that. But the business side of it is clearing your mind of the mental parasites that Dr. B was talking about, so that when I do present these funding opportunities, your mind isn't talking you out of them before you even get started moving towards a more fulfilling life financially.
9: Gotcha. 10 away from the title. Let me go to Dr. B. I'm the mental parasites, Dr. B. People who have parasites, whether it be mental or physical, most of the times they don't know they have them. So how do you deal with something that you don't know or don't think is an issue or a problem, if you will?
12: Well, even though we're breathing air, we don't realize how many toxins are in the air, but they're there. So we have to do something to clean out our system no matter what. We have to do the maintenance. And that systemic parasites, like, they come in seasons. They're different than the gut parasites. These are ones that live throughout the body. Every season, the environment changes. So we have to detoxify our bodies based on that season. So seasonal detoxification is extremely important. Now, there's one parasite called Toxoplasma. They say it is the most destructive parasite on the planet, and it lives in the brain. And it lives in a place called the amygdala, which helps to control how we perceive things, our fear factor. And that parasite will manipulate and does manipulate 70% of the people to look only at the problems. It causes people to fight with each other when there's maybe we could find peace, but we'd rather fight. You know, it causes us to have what we call chronic servitude syndrome, where we're always serving everybody else. You know people that are always doing something for others and really not doing much for themselves. It causes people to do self-harm, to eat things, to think things, to involve themselves in conversations that are going to, you know, cause them to be, you know, unsuccessful. Listen, in the music industry, I was responsible for many, many artists becoming very successful. In the entertainment business, period. I watch television now. I hear some of the artists that I produce and some of the people who are actors who are big, but their lives are in shambles. They you would think that the money fixes it. And also look at how many people become very wealthy, but they're still sick. How many people hit the lottery and 2 years later, they're broker than they were? What is happening in the mindset of people where they don't realize the true wealth within themselves first, their spiritual self, their soul, who they are? It's a lot of times is based on identity, and a lot of people have been through what we call identity theft. They never really know who they are. So if you don't know who you are, you're going to eat things that are unlike you. You're going to talk about things and be involved in practices that are going to suck your life force out. You see, so this is huge. And, you know, what Dawn and I are putting together is
10: a program that not only helps to build wealth, but also builds health. Like, if you don't have those two in tandem working together, you're going to self-destruct. And if you don't have multiple levels and multiple streams of income, then when one thing goes down, the other one can't catch it. So what we're saying is life is holistic. It's everything is a part of how we live. Everything has to do with our outcome. And as the gentleman called in earlier, you know, he immediately mentioned the problems with the administration and all how it's worse than ever. But it's always worse than ever if that's what we believe. If we were living in the forest and we were living in a cabin next to a river and we had everything we needed, we wouldn't know anything about this. But we feed into situations because we got a parasite in our heads that's eating us alive. And from what I know, from our studies right now, our cleanse that we created is the only one that's able to address toxoplasma, because you can't do it with just herbs. This takes a very special approach. It takes over 28 days, and things have to be graduated in a certain way where you change the frequency of your blood, your lymph, and also the energy around your body must change. So that's what we help to eliminate the parasites that are causing you to be poor, broke, lonely, crazy, sick, and ill.
9: Gotcha. Six away from the top of the hour. John in Maryland is joining the conversation. He's online too. Grand Rising, John, you're on with Dr. B and Dawn Osborne.
13: Grand Rising, can you hear me, brother?
10: Yes, yes.
9: Sure.
13: Yes, Dr. B. I feel about you like my second dad. Brother, you've been teaching us for a few years and years about toxoplasma, and people still just not going to get rid of those dogs and those cats they love so much that bring it to them. So I just think that some people can't be fixed. I want to ask you a question about this new Hunter virus and with this Ebola virus on the rise, these emergencies. The emergency quarantine of the woman in Nebraska, she says she's being held without her will. They won't let her go. Is this a parasite with the Hunter virus and the Ebola? What is this? Have you had a chance to study this yet? That's my question.
9: All right. I'll tell you what, Dr. B, hold that response right there. We got to take a short break so our stations can identify themselves down the line. Family, just checking in. Our guest is a metaphysician. He's also a master herbalist. His name is Dr. B. He's brought a guest with him, Dawn Osborne. And what they're doing, they're serving up a master class on mind your business and business your mind. They say you should run yourself like a business, like a successful business, I should add. And that's the point that they want to share with us. And if you got a question, reach out to us at 800-450-7876, and we take your phone calls next.

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4: And Grand Rising family, thanks for staying with us on this Wednesday morning. Thanks for starting your Wednesday with us. It's a hump day. That means we're halfway through the work week with our guest. He's a metaphysician. He's also a master herbalist. He's an author as well, a musician. Dr. B. Dr. B's brought along his sidekick, Dawn Osborne, and they teach us about being successful business, living your life like a successful business. Before we left, though, we had a call from John in Maryland, and Dr. B, I'm going to let you respond to John's question.
5: So this is a perfect example. Somebody comes out with another virus. We don't even know what a virus is. There are so many concepts and so many theories and theorems about what a virus is that we think that it's a real actual thing, so we believe it. The Hunter virus, this is what is it? Is it the Hunter virus? Is it hunting us? Is it a haunted virus that's going to just infect you? And oh boy, a person had it. Well, a person out of 8 billion people, a person had something that's going to affect everybody because we're fearful. The program is oh, my God, there's something out there that we can't see that you could just catch. You know what I'm saying? So it's like the mindset becomes poisoned based on the fear-mongering. Ask yourself a question. These people who are broadcasting this information to you, when have they ever been honest to you with you about anything? When has the mainstream been honest with you, totally 100% honest about anything? They're creating stories. They're creating fear. What does this do? When you are in fear, it dysregulates your nervous system. It keeps you away from success. It keeps you feeling like something can take over and control you. Because in the beginning, they started off with Santa Claus, a bunch of stuff that's unbelievable. Then they got the Tooth Fairy. And these stories we were fed as children about these invisible things that are having an effect in our lives. This is another one. If you eat healthy, you live healthy, if you detoxify from systemic parasites every season, you wouldn't be focusing on any viruses. You wouldn't, because you can't catch these things. You have to have your glove out ready to catch this idea. Oh, boy, it's traveling. I saw something on the news one day, Carl, when they had a map. And they're showing you little dots on the map of where a certain virus is. How do you know that? How do we don't even know if that map is the correct map. What we've got to do is take care of our health personally. That's a part of minding our business, strengthen your immune system. And somebody told me the other day, well, Dr. B, all I got to do is eat pumpkin seeds to get rid of my parasites. First of all, the enteric parasites or gut parasites are not the most dangerous ones. It's easy to get rid of them. We're talking about systemic parasites that are affecting everything about us, affecting our mindset. So when you hear something about some new virus, what happens is this parasite toxoplasma takes over and creates more fear and more destruction. And we're worried about something that's just something that may never touch us. It's none of our business. But once again, we get nosy and then we get newsy. and we're shouting out the information that's destroying our movement. It's destroying our wealth, our finances. It's destroying our lives. It's destroying our mindset. And once again, we're slaves mentally, physically, and spiritually based on these beliefs.
4: Yeah, fear. Fear factor. Brother Siddiqui talks about that quite a bit. Four after the top there. I've got some more folks want to talk to you. Brother Aleem Muhammad is reaching out to us from Richmond. Salaam alaikum, Brother Aleem. You're on with Dr. B and Dawn Osborne.
6: Wa alaikum salaam. Dr. B, the good information that you're saying, I'm wondering, can you give us some insight on fasting? The Most Honorable Elijah Muhammad wrote a book, How to Eat to Live, and much of what you're saying coincides with what he teaches us in that book. And I would like to know if you read it and if you have anything you can add to the value of fasting to help cure these diseases. That's my question.
5: Fasting. Thank you, brother. Fasting is extremely important because when you fast, your body begins to devour waste and material and cells in your body that are not working correctly. So fasting is important. And what's even more important is not just fasting what you're eating, fasting also what you're taking into your body. So fasting from news, fasting from disagreeable relationships, language, fasting from ideas that are actually acting like toxic foods. See, when your ears are hearing, right, whatever your ears are hearing is like nutrition, whatever you're seeing. So fasting is a deep thing when you apply it holistically. And you know, Dawn Osborne, you know, she has a very special approach to this because, you know, she does a lot of things. First of all, let me just say this. Dawn Osborne is Jeffrey Osborne's daughter. And she's been involved with helping people become successful, even with her father and other folks. But one of the things she applies, right, is the idea of moving away from the idea of loss and pain and realizing that there's things out there that actually you can obtain that you didn't think about. Dawn, you want to speak on that a little bit?
7: Yes. And so as we look at the opportunities, we put ourselves in a box. We don't think about what's out there. There's millions and millions of dollars that are available to help run your business, whether through just grants. Let's just start with grants, right? There are private foundation and there are public dollars, whether it's grants or business contracts. And what gets in the way of that for people is they don't see it as being possible for them, right? They're struggling with inconsistency. They're feeling mentally scattered. They're building without structure. And so we teach you how to elevate your income, we look at how to elevate your income. And what discipline and mindset do you have? Because your mindset will get in the way of your money set. Your mindset will block your money set. And so what is that mindset? Most people need clarity. They need structure. They also need to know how to execute, right? And so we move you from ideas into execution, getting you out of of fear. A lot of people don't have because they're afraid of money. What's your energy and your relationship with money? How do we take that personal alignment and energetic mastery to line you up so that abundance can flow into your reality? And that has to do with mental parasites. What are you eating? What's eating you? Do you have an executive mindset? Are you disciplined? There's a wealth consciousness, and there are abundance principles that we will unlock in this masterclass. And that's kind of what I do. When I say I'm a funding acquisition specialist, we first look at what's your highest desire. The first question I ask people is, how much money do you want? You'd be surprised how these entrepreneurs and business owners cannot tell you what they need or desire to take their business to the next level. If you can't tell me what you want, you need, or you desire for your business financially in a number, as soon as I ask, if an investor asks you, you're never going to receive it. because you won't deliver a true number because you're afraid of the money that you're looking to, you're seeking to acquire.
4: Is that common of people, Tom, that people, you know, I don't want to ask for so much, you know, I just want to hold back a little, you know, you're saying that we should go for all out, just go for the moon? Is that what you're telling us?
7: I'm telling you you should do that. I'm also telling you that if you're sitting in front of an investor or a funder and they ask you how much money you need, they have already thought about what it's really going to take to create what you're trying to create with your business. And so if I ask you how much money you need and you're going to start this new, you're launching a new business, you have this startup that you're starting, and you tell me you need $100,000, but the funder really knows you need $500,000, you're not going to end up with the money. So if you don't do your research and understand that it's going to take $500,000, not just to start the business, but to make sure that when you start the business, it's going to be successful, and you ask for $100,000, you're absolutely not going to get it because the funder knows you'll never succeed. So why pour money into a black hole?
4: Gotcha. 10 after the top of our family. That's Dawn Osborne. She's along with Dr. B. They're serving up a masterclass this morning, Mind Your Business and Business Your Mind. Dawn, one of the things you talk about is that we should think like a CEO. Man, I've never been a CEO. We don't know what a CEO does or think about a CEO. We just know the letters, what the acronym stands for. How do we do that, though?
7: You're the chief executive officer of your life. And so you've been doing it. Have you been doing a good job of it? Maybe not. And so how are you managing your life, right? And if you're not managing your health, you won't be able to manage your wealth because you'll be running around fighting this, you'll be in complete dis-ease, right? And so one thing we know about dis-ease is that creates disease in your body. So you have to be at ease. I always tell people, don't just quit your job and start the business because you're going to be functioning in struggle. Your job is your temporary investor. Let's align that. Let's strategize and create it so that you transition from one to the other with ease and grace. Because that ease, it prevents stress, because if you're stressed out starting a new business, you'll be stressed out in the new business, and you may not succeed because you are not giving yourself the opportunity to function in ease and grace, right? It's very important to it's very important when creating multiple income streams that you do it in a manner where your mind is at ease, and it's very simple to do with a plan. And I always tell people, think in ink, right? And so if you think in ink, you will be able to write your plan and execute that plan. Because there's a lot of well-written plans that don't get executed because of procrastination. And procrastination in your vision is caused by parasites, those mental parasites that get in your way. Dr. B, you want to talk about the mental parasites that get in your way for execution?
4: Yeah, let me jump in here, Dawn. Let me ask you this, though, because most businesses, well, many businesses don't last longer than 3 years, and then they fail. They hit a roadblock. Is that roadblock that they hit when they hit that wall, run out of money, should they have asked for more money in the beginning or looked about? Maybe they may have some hurdles they have to cross. And if so, what did they set up a contingency plan? How does that work out?
7: They get stuck in their survival instead of living in purpose and really fulfilling that. And they usually have one income stream. A business plan is a living, breathing document that you should be able to pivot and flow with. I'll just give you an example of how the restaurant struggled during COVID because they didn't have a pivot plan. You need to be able to pivot and flow. And so what is your pivot plan? What is in that business plan, that living, breathing document? Every business should have a strategy plan, a strategic plan, so that you can pivot and flow. If sales start slowing down, look at your product. What are you offering? How has the market changed? And how is the market receiving what you put out there? You may need to pivot a little bit. You may need to adjust your branding because everything is consistently changing. Is your business set up to pivot and flow? What is your strategy? In 3 years, a lot of people struggle, but there's no pivot plan. There's no consistent review of the of the landscape for you in that industry, because you're so busy struggling, and that's the mental parasites that keep you there, because people get caught in the day to day and they're not projecting forward. They're struggling in survival. And so, yeah, businesses fail in 3 years because there's no pivot plan.
4: Gotcha. You know, 800 for
8: Carl.
4: Go ahead, Dr. B.
8: I took a business workshop years ago, and at the end of it, they had financing people, everything that you needed to start your business. So everybody that took the workshop had everything they needed. There was no excuses. And at the end of the class, they took half of the class and they said, now go out there and start your business and we'll see you back in about a year. The other half of the class, they pulled us to the side and they said, listen, don't tell anybody about what you're doing. Don't go run and tell your family your plans. Keep this private. Only talk to the people who are directly connected to what you're doing. Keep your mouth shut. Silence is golden. A year later, we came back. The people who just went out there in the world and blabbed and told everybody everything, most of the businesses failed. The ones who kept it private and stayed focused only on discussing this with the people involved, almost all of them were successful. We talk too much. We tell too many people too many things about what we're doing. We listen to other people's opinions, and we get burnt out in like 3 years because, you know, your friends who say they love you, right, a lot of times are dragging you down. Yeah, she thinks she's going to start a business and this and that. You know, somebody told me, they said, Dr. B, there's no money in natural health. And I've heard this every year because I've been in this now for, 40 years? There's no money in natural health. I'm going to read something to you. The global wellness business is a massive booming industry valued at $6.8 trillion. Did you hear what I just said? $6.8 trillion. This is the health industry. It currently outpaces both the pharmaceutical and global sports industries. What? How many of us are in the natural health industry? Why wouldn't we get into it? Whether it's exercise or whatever, there's so much business there. No matter what happens in the world, this industry keeps growing because more and more people are becoming conscious about their health. So you may have a special lemonade with lavender. Do you know you could become a multimillionaire with one product, especially in the health world? But it's your mindset. If your mindset is about what we don't have and the fear, and if you start talking too much about what you're doing, your great idea, you burn it out and give it away to other people, and they drag you down. So we got to also mind our business and business our minds and not look at all the terrible things about business, but there's so many doorways that are open to us right now.
4: All right. Hold that thought right there. We've got to step aside for a few moments when we come back. Money Mike has a question or a comment for you. Family, you too can join our discussion with our guest, Dr. B. Dr. B is a master herbalist. He's also a metaphysician. He's also an author. He's also a musician as well, along with Dawn Osborne. And they have a product where they're discussing what they're doing, how to make your body, living your life, they say, like a successful business. That's what we should be doing. We should be the CEO of our lives. So that's interesting. So you got questions about that, you want to find more, reach out to us at 800-450-7876, and we'll take your phone calls next.

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5: 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Our guest is Dr. B. Dr. B is a metaphysician, a master herbalist, as I mentioned, also an author, a musician as well, along with Dawn Osborne. They're serving up the tips for living your life like a successful business. 800-450-7876 gets you on to speak to them. Money Mike's calling us. 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He's online too. 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
6: Good morning, ladies. Good morning, Carl. Dr. Osborne, if you could explain in layman's terms, what does mindset incorporate? I don't think most people understand the mindset and what you got to do to develop it. Also, can you expound on procrastination? Procrastination is the number one killer of a mindset. And I just want to say to the audience and to you guys, I started off in my 20s. With the goal of being a millionaire by the time I was 50. Now I think about being a multimillionaire just this year alone. I'm close to making $1 million, and I'm not saying that to brag. I'm saying your mindset, what you think about is what you become and what you'll be. And it's as simple as that for me. I take procrastination out of my life. I set goals every night of what I want to accomplish the next day. You know, what is important? Important things first, then other tasks come later. But you got to have an entrepreneur, a business, a CEO mindset and think like they think and get the negative people, the naysayers, out your life. So if you could expound on procrastination, how detrimental it is, and what it is to have a positive mindset and goals. First, everybody needs to set goals, and I'll take your response off air.
7: Thank you very much for that question. It's a great question. In addition to doing the funding acquisition, I am a clinical hypnotherapist. So mindset is everything, right? Our conscious mind and that mindset can definitely propel you into the future. And so when someone asks what's a mindset, it's your internal framework through which a person thinks, interprets experiences, makes decisions, and responds to life. That's how you move, right? It's a collection of beliefs, perspectives, attitudes, habits, emotional patterns, and subconscious programming that shapes behavior, your confidence, your resilience, and your outcomes. So yes, goals are very, very important in that. It's how they view challenges and opportunities, their ability to take action. patient and remain disciplined. So discipline gets in the way of, procrastination gets in the way of discipline, right? Procrastination is the activation of those parasites, those mental parasites that get in the way of you moving forward, right? It's your relationship with success. Mindset is your relationship with success, failure, money, and self-worth. It's the emotional responses and decision-making patterns that move you and propel you forward or get in your way. It's the willingness to grow, heal, lead, and evolve. And so if your mindset isn't right, you won't even be able to heal, right? And so it's so important in life optimization to heal the body, to feed the body, and to feed the mind with positivity daily, but also to feed the mind with healthy alternatives so that you can optimize your life, right? And in that total body cleanse, it gives you the opportunity to eradicate your system, to get rid of the parasites, physical, mental, and spiritual parasites, because that the total body cleanse is powerful. I do the cleanse quarterly. My most success with the cleanse is when I did it in three consecutive cycles, because it rid my body of everything and cleared my mind. This time when I did the cleanse, my eyesight improved, and I couldn't understand, how am I seeing better? Well, it cleared my blood system. The total body cleanse all of your body systems. And so as it removed the inflammation from the blood, it removed the inflammation from the blood vessels around my eyes, and my eyesight improved. Dr. Breas, I'm talking about this, and I'm talking about the mindset. It's also putting your mind on being the healthiest, best you possible. Can you dive into that as we talk about mindset and the subconscious mind? Because we use hypnotherapy, and we will be using hypnotherapy techniques in this class. Dr. B?
8: Well, I created this total body and elevated total body program just for that, to get us out of our old way of thinking and feeling. If your cells are sick, if you're going through, all these different levels of illness, which a lot of them are based on, our minds, because your mind is the first medicine, but your mind is also the first disease. If you're thinking about how bad it is, and that usually when you're thinking about how bad it is, you eat terribly. We make terrible choices. And the programming of this of the mainstream is to keep your mind set and focused on how bad it is. They keep agitating you with this news, and the news is a noose that can hang you. But once you move away from that and you begin to cleanse systemically and you start cleansing seasonally, our elevated and total body program, which is available at elevationtime.com. Once you start doing that, everything changes. Once you start looking at the book, What's Eating You was created to

0: about how bad it is. That is not a successful mindset. But when we decide and choose to become CEOs, whether it's finances we're looking for, and something interesting happened, Carl. The way we came up with this, because Dawn and I are doing a weekly series on YouTube where we talk about the book, What's Eating You? And she started talking about, you know, the acquisition of money and funding and grants. And I heard immediately that's the same thing that we in our health and our lives should be doing, too. Take the word money out of it. If you're going through an illness right now, you've got to focus on everything to rebuild your body, to change your cells so that your body begins to respond to your new mindset, what you're thinking. If you're thinking about how bad it is, you're going to get more of that. You attract it because there's a part of your brain called the reticular activating system, the RAS system. What it does is it filters out everything but what you're focusing on. So you're going to get more of what you're focusing on because you're the commander in chief. You're the CEO of your body, and you got to command health. So if you're going through heart disease, kidney disease, cancer, and that's all you focus on, the body says we're broken. You know, something happened back in the day when we had the fall of the stock market. And the words during the fall of the stock market is that America is sick. After 5 years of the news, and that was in the newspapers, that was everywhere. America is sick. All of a sudden, polio hits, and America becomes sick. Our words, our collective consciousness together, is creating ideas, because as you pass your ideas, which are called waves, potential waves of information, into the quantum field, after you repeat that so many times, it becomes material. We're creating the matter. Do your words matter? Yes. Does what you eat matter? How you play? How you make love? Who you mate with? Does all that matter? Yes. But you can change it all because your mind is waiting to be reset, because the mind is like plastic. It can be remolded. You see, we are creating our lives at every moment. So once we get out of the mainstream, stop eating mainstream food, start eating less, start fasting, as the brother said earlier, and having not only prayers where we're begging, but feeling as if the thing we desire has happened. That's faith. Feel as if what you desire has happened and your life changes. We're going to be talking about that in our class. And for folks who want to check out the class, just go to elevationtime.com. And on the front page, you'll see the advertisement for the class and also the free class we're going to be doing this Saturday at 11 a.m. Eastern Standard Time.
1: All right, family, 30 minutes after the top. That's Dr. B. As I mentioned, he's a metaphysician and a master herbalist. He's a musician. He's also an author. He's got several books out there. And also Dawn Osborne. And what they're trying to share with us, and this is the class we're talking about, the class we're in this morning as well, is how to live your life like a successful business person. But I got to ask both of you guys this. You've got some people in our community who do not like people who have money, do not like rich people. They think they've almost taken, and Dr. B, you probably know some of them who've taken a vow of poverty. They feel like, you know, if you're rich, you somehow it's a negative for them that you somehow you can't understand how the people who live day to day, check to check, live. And they look at you, you know, with disdain because you've made, quote unquote, in their mind, you've made it. What do you say to those folks?
0: Well, you know, a lot of people have been programmed religiously that the money is the root of all evil. And if you go to the original text, it doesn't say that. It says the lack of money is the root of all evil. A lot of people do crime because they don't have any money. They don't have any income. And your income has a lot to do with your outcome. So we're not saying that everybody needs to be super, super wealthy. We're saying we need to be able to finance our lives so we can find the things that we desire, even to eat healthy. You're going to have to invest a little more or create a farm. You know how many people are creating farms and gardens? You know, right now I'm in Atlanta. It's like almost every other house has stuff growing and for sale on the lawn. There's so much business right now in health. Well, you don't have to be big, but to do something where we generate our lives and energy and bring newness in our lives without having to go to a job, without having to work for somebody else. Not everybody's going to be able to do this. But right now, those opportunities are big, and there's funding out there for that. But not only that, if you just begin to conduct yourself more like a business and mind your business, get out of other people's business, stop believing in what they say about black people.

0: what they say about women, what they say about whatever you're calling yourself. You focus on you and only attract and be around people, right? You'll begin to attract people who are like that too, because we're very attractive. Once we begin to think about something in a very strategic way, you begin to actually attract it, whether that's good, bad, positive, or negative.
1: They're married to the struggle. And so as you talk about people who they look down on money. They look down on money because they don't have it. And they don't have it because they're married to the struggle. Sometimes in working as an executive coach with healers, I do a lot of, because I do the hypnotherapy, and I'm a Reiki master teacher, I work with a lot of healers that come to me for coaching. And somewhere in their languaging, Don Miguel Ruiz calls it the process of domestication in his book, The Four Agreements. Somewhere in that process, they have been told or have adopted the belief that they must struggle to fulfill service, right? And so service as a healer, service as a person developing things that are delivering things to community that are of value to a holistic people, does not require struggle. Even as Dr. B talked about the numbers financially in this industry, why do people believe that they don't have access to it? They don't feel worthy. And so through subconscious alignment, through subconscious, through hypnotherapy, we help you move out of that space into worthiness, into seeing the value in everything that you are delivering. So not seeing your value will cause you to want to live in struggle. So we move you into an executive mindset, into those executive disciplines that enable you to do that. Because as the brother was asking about procrastination, we train the brain to associate with action and positive reinforcement. Because most procrastination is about the inability. It's about emotional conflict. So we've got to retrain the brain. And so one part of the person wants growth. Another part wants society. Breaking procrastination requires aligning the mind, the nervous system, habits, identity, and emotional state with action, right? Even before the motivation arrives, action creates clarity. Action creates confidence. Action creates momentum. Action will move you into doing better with your health. It will make you move into cleansing. How many people don't take do a total body cleanse or a parasite cleanse? Because they haven't been moved into the action to activate the better me. In order to excel and ascend, I need to show up as the best me possible. The best me possible is a healthy me. It's a healthy me mentally, physically, and spiritually. It's a well-grounded, mentally prepared, health-conscious me that lives with abundance principles.
2: You know, you mentioned align the mind. Can you expound on that for us? How do you align the mind?
0: One of the first things you do is need to have, are we there? Can you hear me?
2: Sure.
0: Yes, one of the first things we need is a goal, a clear goal. When I work with clients doing the subconscious alignment technique, I ask them, what do they desire? And, you know, usually it takes about an hour for a person to actually say what they truly desire, because they're speaking of what they in no way desire. We speak backwards. We're dyslexic and we don't realize it. So if we can speak of exactly what we desire and have a goal and move towards it, that's extremely important. And, you know, Dawn, you talk about this a lot, about moving towards a goal, and no matter what else is happening in the world, you're focused on that. And that should be your main chief goal, your chief aim.
2: All right, and hold that thought right there, Dr. B. I'll let you finish that thought when you get back. And also, Dawn, when you come back, also tell us about hypnotherapy, that you keep mentioning that, if you explain what that is. Family, you two can get in on this conversation with Dawn Osborne and Dr. B. Reach out to us at 800-450-7876, and we'll take your phone calls next.
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2: And Grand Rising family, thanks for rolling with us on this Wednesday morning, a hump day. We're halfway through the work week with Dr. B. Dr. B, a metaphysician, a master herbalist, an author, musician, along with Dawn Osborne. And what they're teaching us this morning is that living your life like a successful business. And I'll let Dr. B finish his thought, then a question for Dawn. Dr. B?
0: Yeah, so once we can daily focus on what we desire, and feel it as if it's happened. It's like a child's game. Imagining you're there. Imagination is one of the most powerful tools we have. And also being grateful in advance. Instead of begging to be saved and begging the government to change. They're not going to change. You know, begging the wrong people, the wrong beings for the wrong things. When in fact, right, when you focus on the thing as if you have it, if you do this for 7 minutes a day, just sit. And you're going to be doing some exercises in our class. Dawn is going to do some hypnotherapy exercises, and I'm going to do some subconscious alignment exercises that once you do these every day, you strengthen the success muscle. Whether it's your health, you're dealing with health situations, or something's running in your family, so you think it's running in the family, but it's really running in your mindset. But once you begin to focus on the thing as if it's happened, and also be grateful in advance, just do that every day. But you need a clear-cut goal to be the CEO or the captain of your life or to create a successful business.
2: Gotcha. Dawn, Dr. B mentioned you're going to be doing hypnotherapy. Can you share what is that?
10: Hypnotherapy
1: therapy is a holistic healing modality that works with the subconscious mind to help release limiting beliefs like emotional blocks, trauma responses, unhealthy patterns we might have. It helps remove the internal programming that no longer serves a person's highest good. It's deeply focused. It's like it's intentional healing process designed to help individuals reconnect with their inner power, their truth, and their clarity. Like, and as we talk about alignment, it's the same, right? It can be understood as a form of like guided mental, emotional, energetic, and spiritual reconditioning. Our minds, our subconscious mind holds so much. And it's not mind control. It is, in fact, a person's more aware during hypnotherapy. They're more focused and they're more connected to themselves than in everyday life because they're led into a trance state, so they're not distracted. Their consciousness is focused. And so hypnotherapy works through guiding that focused, relaxed mind, often called like a trance state, like I said, into a place where everything is quiet, and then your mind is able to receive the suggestions of what you really want. So we do an intake that helps me align all the suggestions of things that you want. I've used hypnotherapy to help people stop addiction. They're no longer drinking. They're no longer smoking. Hypnotherapy bypasses the conscious mind and moves into the subconscious mind and helps recondition or redirect those limiting beliefs or those unhealthy patterns.
2: Gotcha. 14 away you know, from the top there. Go ahead, Dr. B.
0: Go ahead.
2: No, go ahead, because I got a tweet question for you. But go ahead.
0: There was an experiment done years ago where they had a group of people who all needed knee surgery. They had torn ligaments in their knee. So they showed all of them a film of the operation and what they were going to do. So when they put the people under, right, they told them they're going to repair their knee. One group, they actually operated and, you know, sewed together the ligament. The next group, they cut the knee, but they didn't do anything. The third group, they cut the knee open and sprayed water in there. They sewed them all up. Do you know, Carl, that all three groups of people healed at the same amount of time? The mind was doing the healing because they believed something had been done to them. The mind is going through a state of auto-suggestion. Now, if somebody keeps auto-suggesting that it's bad out there, see, this is a part of keeping the slave mentality alive where the slaves can't leave the plantation even if the gate is open. Why? Because we're told and we keep talking about and reinforcing through auto-suggestion how bad it is, what was done to us. Poor me. I'm a victim. If you reinforce that every day, it becomes a part of your life. And that becomes hardened. It becomes a part of you. We're saying that that program can be broken, especially in this particular year. And we're going to talk about why this year is important in our class. And we'll talk about it also this weekend in our free webcast that we're going to be doing, live webcast. Just go to elevationtime.com so you can tap into that. But also, Carl, our minds have been programmed that we are whatever they said we are. And we almost believe it. We're the worst with crime, and we have the worst this, and we believe that. But it's not necessarily so. But it's also very important for the slave master to control the thought process of the sheep on the farm.
2: Gotcha. 12 away from the topic. As I mentioned, I got a tweet question for you. And the tweeter says, please ask your guests, wouldn't a vacation achieve the same results?
0: Well, you know, it's interesting because I was in Jamaica one year and almost everybody on this beach talked about their jobs through the whole vacation. I had to leave the beach because they were just talking about how bad it was in their jobs. And I said, that's not vacation. They're not vacating. Yeah, if you could really truly go on vacation and vacate, don't take your phone. Don't keep calling home. Don't look for newspapers and the television. If you could truly vacate and get out of your daily your grind, you know, you've got to switch your nervous system off so it can rest. That's fasting. So a part of vacating would be fasting from certain foods, certain activities, and certain thought processes. So vacation can work if we're truly vacating.
2: And Dr. B, you also mentioned aligning the body. You talked about it previously some time ago. For the folks who missed it, can you explain what you mean by that?
0: Well, we have to align the body with the mind because they're connected, you see. So your cells are holding on to memory. They call it cellular memory. Your gut, right? Your gut is your first mind. And if your gut is full of toxins, right, you're sending toxic thoughts, toxic feelings, and chemistry to your brain that says that we're in fight or flight. We're in war. It's a problem. Then check this out. Next thing we do is we select music. Do you know most of the music that we're listening to is poisonous? Even if it has a positive or what you call a spiritual message, it's tuned to these frequencies, right, that are causing war and destruction in your body. So I create this medicine music, right, that tunes your brain to success. It tunes you up because music is like food. And recently I created an instrument called the medicine drum. You know, folks who are obtaining this medicine drum, it's changing their lives. Because even if you're not a musician, you just sit it in your room, it puts out this energy because it's made of these sacred woods, which we talk about on the website. But also, if you just tap on it, just touch the drum, and it puts out these frequencies, it changes everything. It changes your mindset, and it brings more love, more peace, and harmony into your life. And folks are using it for, you know, therapy. Folks are using it for, you know, there's one person who bought it for their a child who's going through autism, and the child comes very alert when they start playing the drum. The same thing with people who are going through what they call, you know, Alzheimer's and things like that. That's your nervous system, right, is connected to frequencies that's keeping it in a state of imbalance. So the drum, the music, the food, the book, and the class, all these things are designed to help bring your body into coherence, that heart-brain coherence. So now you can be successful on all levels.
2: Gotcha. Not away from the topic. Dawn, you know, we're talking about access to capital, which is usually the first major hurdle if you start in a business. Do you help people with that? And if so, you know, any preconceived ideas they come with? Should they leave them at the door, or they should rely especially on you?
1: I am what they call a money magnet, so I absolutely help people with that. It's about moving into, one, having that business plan, right? Because in that business plan, there should be a budget. You have to have a budget when you start a business. I always say think in ink, but you also have to know the money matters. You have to believe that money matters, not to stress over it, but to prepare for it. To be able to actualize it, you can't raise the money that you need if you don't know how much that is. So I absolutely help people with that. We create the budgets, and then we create the budgets, meaning we create the budgets on paper because we're thinking in ink. And then we create the budgets. We manifest that money, whether it's through grant applications, creating the business plan and that budget, and having it come through product sales or product development or whatever that is, we actualize your dream. We turn that into reality. Some of my clients call me a dream doula, right, because I help birth your dreams by giving you real strategic actionable plans, right? It's taking the idea into execution, right? And I also teach you the secret language of highly successful people. How do highly successful people talk? The languaging that they use is different. And so there are also linguistic parasites, and Dr. V talks about that in his book. People speak their way out of opportunities. What are you saying? What language are you using? Right, Dr. V?
0: Yes, yes.
1: They're real.
2: Go ahead and share that with us.
0: In our free live stream this Saturday, we're going to be talking about those linguistic parasites. So, yeah.
2: Right. And Dawn, you also talk about building a legacy. How can you build a legacy? You haven't built anything yet. Is that putting the horse before the cart?
1: When you mind your business and you business your mind, you realize even as you are the CEO of your business, you are your legacy. I have the distinct pleasure of coming from an amazing legacy in what my father has created. But Jeffrey Osborne came to California with two young children in a band of 11 members. There was no money in LTV when he came to California, but he built a legacy through persistence and consistently never and always believing in his dream. I teach people to speak positive and remove the word not from your vocabulary. Just using that exercise and doing that for a week changes everything. And so we are the legacy that we seek. We just have to walk in a legacy position. And that comes from conditioning your mind to understand that you deserve, you are worthy of everything that you desire. But you got to get out of your own way.
2: Gotcha. Dr. B, we've got 60 seconds left. Can you tell us, give us the information about how we can attend this business conference?
0: Go to elevationtime.com. 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On the homepage, you'll see the free event we're doing this Saturday. You'll also see the class of Mind Your Business and Business Your Mind. You'll see the medicine drum and other things that are happening right now. Also, when you go to Elevation Time, join the email list, join the newsletter, because we're going to be sending out information that way, which we offer to the mainstream. This is a huge time. This is a wonderful time. And I just want to thank you, Carl, for all what you're doing and how, you know, we've been working together now ever since 1996, helping people. And we just are honored to be here. And we're glad that so many people are excited about this workshop that we're doing on the 6th of June.
2: All right. And Dawn, you're closing remarks?
1: You can always reach me at dawn@elevationtime.com. My Instagram handle is my initials are like D-O, do drops of wisdom. It's at do drops of wisdom is my Instagram. And I just say, minding your business and business in your mind. It's so important to learn how to optimize your life. And Think in Ink, that's my standard phrase. Just Thinking Ink.
2: Thinking Ink. Got it. All right. Thanks, guys. Thank you for sharing your thoughts with us this morning.
0: Thank you, Carl.
2: All right,
1: thank
2: family.
1: You, Carl.
2: All righty, family. That's it. Your class is dismissed. Stay strong. Stay positive. Please, please, as you heard, stay healthy. We'll see you tomorrow morning, 6 o'clock, right here in Baltimore on 1010 WOLB and also in the DMV on 1450 WOL.

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22: And Grand Rising family, thanks for making us part of your morning ritual this Thursday morning. Later, Pan-African reparationist Dr. David Horn will return to our classroom. Dr. Horn will explore the Supreme Court voting rights decision and its effect, rather, on the midterm elections. Dr. Horn will also break down the administration's threat against Cuba, provide us with insights into the L.A. mayoral race, and also shed light on the developments in the Sahel nations on the continent. Before Dr. Horn, Dr. Marsha Abadeo will deliver an update on the fight to save a historic black cemetery in Bethesda, Maryland. But to get us started, Haitian activist Dr. Judas Otto will be here. But first, let's get Kevin to reopen the classroom doors. Grand Rising, Kevin.
23: Kevin there. Grand Rising, Carl. I was on the phone there for a second, and now I'm here, full force, you know, and live and in living color on the 21st of May, the Thursday. And how are you feeling, my friend?
22: I'm still learning, Kevin. I'm still learning.
23: Yeah. Why not? You know, it's a, I think it's, it helps with the growth. You never stop growing. And so, of course, you never stop learning.
22: Yeah. Well, and again, I keep saying this. Once you've learned something, then you've got to put it to use. You just don't learn it and put it on a shelf. You know, you find something, you got to use that information.
23: Yeah. Or like memorizing a song. You've got to continue to repeat it, too, so that you... it becomes a part of your consciousness. And so as you learn new things, whether it's, you know, new software or a new way of baking a cake, you know, you want to repeat that and apply it. So, and that puts the icing on the cake. See what I did there?
22: Oh, yeah.
23: Hey, look, man, in D.C., the schools are having climate issues. Multiple D.C. schools, including Ballou and Condoza, have seen widespread closures and classroom absences due to severe AC failures while the school board debates continuing on staff cuts. I don't know if you have any thoughts on that, but it's only gotten warm. Go ahead.
22: Yeah, because it's gotten real warm in the 90s the past few days. The temperature's going to drop considerably in D.C. and on the eastern seaboard, for that matter, because everybody was enjoying the 90s, thought it was summertime was here, and now we're getting a reality check. But the other issue, too, is that we have a government that doesn't believe in climate change. And so, you know, maybe they're taking the cues from the federal government not to adjust, because you got to make some adjustments. Climate change is real, because they say this summer is going to be the hottest summer on record. So, you know, you got to be prepared for that.
23: Oh, man. Because, yeah, you're right. It's been very warm for the past couple of days. And if this is already affecting the schools now, how many more closures are we going to be facing when, you know, when it's shown up hot? You know,
22: right. Well, the good thing is school's about to be over for the summer. So that's the good thing. So I think they're just counting down the days. It's going to get cooler in the next few days. So hopefully they'll bypass that. But they better get it ready before school reopens again, though.
23: Wow. In other news, congressional officials are holding hearings regarding a major sewage collapse in the Potomac River, which has plagued surrounding residents with a lingering foul odors over there by Anacostia. And so something's got to be done along with that warm weather. Then, of course, that affects that's going on over there. And so meanwhile, The Navy Yard brawl is still being front of consciousness, too. There are viral videos of large-scale fights and vandalism at the Navy Yard Chipotle, and it's sparked community frustration and new discussions regarding strict youth curfews. And I keep wondering, well, they've got all these National Guard around. Where were they doing this Chipotle uprising? Any thoughts?
0: Yeah, not only that, you know, I'm thinking about what happened in San Diego, that those youngsters, you know, they still haven't been branded as terrorists or racists, who shot up the mosque or the temple in San Diego.
23: Yeah.
0: Killing people, too. And they weren't branded as these youngsters in Washington, D.C., who ransacked the Chipotle. It's just the way the media is covered in this, you know, because I go straight to the comments when I read the stories, because you already know what the story is. Let me see how these folks feel about our people, our young people. And they're just crucifying them, man, and describing them as savages and all kinds of weird, nasty remarks about them. Granted, I'm not condoning what they did. What they did was they shouldn't have done it, of course. But they were branded in such a way that, and then I juxtapose that with a story out in San Diego. Well, these two people, these two youngsters, they kill and they're full of hate. You know, they looked at their social media, what they wrote on social media. They just hate everybody except white folks. So they shot up the mosque, but. Nobody's describing them as haters or racist or like that. In fact, the story is probably only still it's being discussed in San Diego. It's moved off the national media scene. So that's interesting, just to juxtapose what happened in San Diego and what happened in Washington, D.C.
23: Well, the BBC says that the two teenage suspects in the gun attacks on the San Diego mosque shared a broad hatred of multiple religions and racial groups, authorities have said. Five people, including the two attackers, died in the deadly violence on Monday, and authorities have not disclosed a motive for the attack, even though they said they had a broad hatred. Hatred in and of itself isn't a motive. And so I'm just asking. Authorities have not disclosed a motive for the attack, but San Diego's police chief said the violence was being investigated as a possible hate crime. And the suspects were found dead of apparent self-inflicted wounds in a vehicle blocks away from the mosque, police said. And so why would they go to the mosque and kill people and then go kill themselves? Yeah, okay, just a rhetorical question.
0: Rhetorical question, right.
23: Yeah, authorities said they responded to a report of an active shooter at the Islamic Center of San Diego at 11:43 Monday. San Diego Police Chief Scott Wall said officers arrived 4 minutes later and found three men dead outside the mosque. As officers began active shooter protocols, they received another call that shots had been fired nearby. And so there's not much that describes them, except it says the three victims were identified as Amin Abdullah, Nader Awad, and Mansour Kaziha. And a spokeswoman for the Council on American Islamic Relations, Tazeen Nishan, told BBC about those, about the unfortunate victims of this crime. And
0: right, and that goes to what I was saying. There's not much you said about the suspects.
23: About the suspect, right.
0: Right. You know, they were teenagers. One was white and one has a Spanish surname.
23: 17 and 18 years old. Yeah.
0: Yeah. But they were murderers, you know. Well, you know, alleged murderers, and until it's proven, it can't be proven since they're dead. But what I'm saying is that there's no vitriol against those two, what they did in San Diego, with the trashing of furniture in Chipotle in Washington, D.C. is different coverage, and you had to go to the BBC to get that coverage. That's just my observation. Yeah.
23: Right, it hasn't become political yet. They haven't politicized it like they did.
0: And
23: like
0: it won't, because we know what they were haters. Let's put it this way. The only people they loved on this planet were white people who looked like them. Unfortunately, for the Hispanic dude who's, I guess, following the white dude who shot up the place. But yeah, but that was it. But these youngsters who trashed this Chipotle, and again, I'm not condoning that behavior. I'm just saying that the news coverage was different between both what happened in both instances.
23: Right, right. You would make it sound like the destroying the Chipotle was as bad as shooting people out in San Diego, and our condolences go out to security guard Amin Abdullah, and he was one of the head security guards that faced this horrible crime, and then Nadir Awad. So our condolences go to them and their family in this time of loss like that. And so on that note, a crazy note to end on, but and that's the way it is, Carl, on the 21st of May. So
0: all right.
23: We're going to keep an eye on all of this. Your guest is standing by. Thanks for your time.
0: All right, thanks, Kevin. All right. I guess it happens to be an activist, a Haitian activist. He's very active here in the States. His name is Dr. Jude Azad. Grand Rising, Dr. Azad, welcome back to the program.
1: Grand Rising, my brother. Grand Rising, good morning to your staff, your listeners, and of course yourself. Good morning and pleasure to be here.
0: Yeah, because, you know, we want to keep the spotlight on Haiti. What we find out, like, as the news, you know, the events happen, they move away from what's going on in different places. Like you just mentioned, San Diego, that story's old now. It's no longer news, and they're still keeping the story about this kerfuffle, if you will, at the Chipotle restaurant in Washington, D.C. But what's going on in Haiti? Because the cameras have gone, and I know the issues are still there. So can you give us an update on what's going on?
1: Well, as you are aware, that we recently celebrated, just this week celebrated the 223rd year, the anniversary of our flag. And that actually united the whole nation. On top of it, we have the national selection, national soccer team that's going to the World Cup. That's, you know, pride. And we have two young ladies that actually went out, youngsters who went out of the country and championed for the youngsters, the kids that were the so-called kids of the millennial kids. Basically, there's a lot of hope in the horizon, to be honest, quite honest. And what else is happening? 143 young military crew members went to Mexico, get training, and the idea is to come back to Haiti and quell the violence, the gang, armed gang that controlled Port-au-Prince and importantly, the other side of Haiti. And the embassy of an embassy, American embassy of Haiti, actually, we've read from their website that they went to Vertier to actually verify, along with the Minister of Defense of Haiti, to verify and actually set up space for eventually new training for the military. So how that one is a big question, as because we know there's the Ley La that's lingering over Haiti. So is the American government going to furnish the Haitian government or the armies for that matter with ammunition and guns to quell this violence? It'd be nice. It's wait to be seen.
0: Yeah, we got to keep an eye on what's going on with our brothers and sisters in Haiti. At one point, they had Kenyan police there. They had all Kenyan soldiers, and I think Jamaican police or some other law enforcement agencies from different countries patrolling the streets of Port-au-Prince. Is that still going on?
1: We still have some of the international forces in Haiti. Are they helping? This is the real question. But as far as the army, the council, the United Nations Council for Security, they are trying to put together, they're still trying to put together, to put a group together, or at least appeal to the international community to bring more military members in Haiti. But to be honest, quite honest with you, if you ask around, we have a very large population of young people in Haiti. Why not training them and actually strengthen the army itself to actually help? You know, this is the question of most. So bringing those people in Haiti is mixed feeling, because again, not only you have foreigners in that land, that, you know, Haitians usually don't like intervention. They don't like to see other army members walking around with long guns and you know what that brings with it. So, but it's not something that's well liked by Haitians. But we have a very large population of youngsters, young people, both men and women, capable of serving. Why not helping them enlist them in the army? So that's the question.
0: Well, hopefully that will change. 14 at the top there. Family just waking up. Our guest is Haitian actress, Dr. Jude Azard. She's giving us an update what's going on the island nation. Dr. Azard, I understand that women are now being considered to join either the police force or the military. Maybe you can clarify that for us.
1: Absolutely. Reading from some Haitian officials, the idea, the objective is to bring 50% of the army, 50%. Of the effective in the army with both. As we speak, it's 20% of the staffs are women. So it's actually very refreshing to see and to see the modernization of the Haitian army, something that we, I myself welcome, and I know a lot of Haitians have the same feeling.
0: Yeah, and you know, we talk about the chaos in Haiti, but is it still just confined to Port-au-Prince, the capital? Because I guess everywhere else on the island is relatively safe, but just the gangs, and it's just certain parts of Port-au-Prince. Correct me if I'm wrong on that one.
1: No. Actually, it's more than that. But then again, let's be clear. When we say Port-au-Prince, we're not just talking about downtown. We're talking about the whole department, the Western department, and that involves, you know, a large perimeter in Port-au-Prince. It's not just the capital city; it's the whole peripheral area. Talking about Kinshasa, where I'm seeing that the army is putting their stepping in there to actually help, because that's followed by countless attacks by the gangs in this area. We have Gonaïves, which is not Port-au-Prince at all. That's actually been dealing with lots of sporadic actions by the gangs, terrorizing these populations. So that's not limited only to Port-au-Prince, but there's a big deal of the other departments, citizens. There's a big deal of their organization to stop that from taking ground in their department.
0: All right, hold that thought right there. We got to step aside for a few moments. 17 minutes at the top of our family are discussing what's going on in Haiti. Therefore, the grace of God go I. Had our ships moved it to Haiti instead of the United States or Panama or Dominican Republic, we'd be in Haiti right now if our ancestors were dropped off there. What are your thoughts? You want to get in on this conversation? You got some information about Haiti? You got a question about Haiti? This is a person you need to speak to. His name is Dr. Jude Azard, and you can reach him at 800-450-7876, and we'll take your phone calls next.

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0: And Grand Rising family, thanks for waking up with us on this Thursday morning, 20 minutes after the top of the hour. Our guest is a Haitian activist, brother Dr. Jude Izard. He's giving us an update on what's going on the island nation. So far, the last time we spoke, there's still a lot of chaos there. Still a lot of gangs are running parts of the capital. He says now they're in some other cities, major cities across the island. And one of the things that was disturbing, we talked about too, was the harvesting of organs. Is that still a major problem, Dr. Izard? Have we lost Dr. Izard, Kevin?
1: See if we can get the... Sorry.
0: Oh,
1: can you hear me now?
0: No, he's right here. I think he's...
1: Very well.
0: Go ahead. Your response, okay. Doctor.
1: So the response to that, the response to that question is this. As long as let me put it clear. If anyone in Haiti was functioning with administration, the right people, but I'm not going to say the right people, but with functioning institution, we still had that problem in Haiti. So now it's the center for human trafficking, as the word should be called, quite honestly, for human trafficking of the world, and let alone the border with Dominican Republic is served as a free entry for those kind of crime. So yes, the answer is quite a big yes for organ trafficking in Haiti. People are disappearing. People are still being found with organless burnt, and sometimes people are disappearing for that matter and never found. So we know what's happening. It's just sad to see that in 21st century, and then that this is happening right here in the middle of Americas, and no, it's not being addressed. I'm thinking maybe if it was a different place in the world, and it would have been a big deal, or perhaps being addressed.
0: You know, let me jump in here, because speaking about being addressed, it's true. There's sort of a benign neglect of Haiti, and it's going on for decades now. Has the United Nations, UN, have they said anything about what's going on in Haiti? Have they addressed the situation there at all, do you know?
1: Well, at least on paper, we know that the United Nations, how do we put that together? It's not... jovial, it's not nice to report, but are they doing what they can? Yes. Are they putting it at least on paper? Yes. I know they have the gang suppression force that they've put together, but again, for lack of funding, it's not going anywhere, and that's the same thing because of those forces coming outside of the land. When you bring all these people from all overseas, it's just not going to work because you have to pay those people to live in this country. You have to give them, you have to feed them. You have to pay them. They have family. They left home that have to be taken care of. You can't just look at them. And it's called a humanitarian mission. But these people, these individuals have to get paid. However, it would have been a lot easier if they hired young Haitian, whom they don't really have to pay that much money or spend that much money, and because that's their own case, and pay them to stay home and actually help get rid of those things. And I bet you a lot of people that are involved in this kind of crime would have something else to do, an alternative to crime, and they'll be serving their country. So it's just, it looks good on paper, but when you look at the action, the actuality of the terrain, it just doesn't add up.
0: All right, family, just waking up. I guess it's Dr. Jude Izard. He's an activist, Haitian activist. He's here in the States. He keeps his fingers on the pulse of what's going on in his homeland. He's giving us an update. He was there. The cameras have gone, long gone, and they still have issues they have to deal with. We just talked about the United Nations role, the UN role in solving some of the issues, the problems in Haiti. We talked about the gangs. The gang fights, are they similar to the gangs here? Is it gangbang, gangs against each other? Is it gangs united? united against the police, or they're just terrorizing citizens. How would you describe the gang issued in Haiti?
1: It's basically organized among themselves against the citizens of the nation. I would not say the police. Why? It's because it is reported that 80% of the national

0: The news folks have gone, but the problems still exist in Haiti. And again, one of the reasons why we discuss Haiti, because our ancestors, their ancestorship is stopped in Haiti or stopped in Panama, would be Panamanian, would be Haitian or Dominican, depends where we are, or stopped in Virginia, you know, depends on where our ancestorship stopped. But we all came from the same spot. We just end up in different places. So, Dr. Azar, my question to you, because last time we talked, you talked about the educational system, sort of sporadic. There were some schools that were open in parts of the country, and some that there were no schools at all. It was just, you know, just straight up chaos. What's the situation now?
1: Well, to be quite honest, the school is still happening. They find a way to go to school. People are still taking their children to school. Now, how it's happening, it's mind-boggling because in a country where at any moment people can be kidnapped, people can be killed, young women are being sexually, there's sexual violence happening on those young women. So you ask yourself how it's happening. But yeah, for some reason, somehow, people find a way to send their kids to school. And you understand also that most schools, they are private schools. So people, wherever it is, going to find, if it's not cannon throwing at them, they're going to find a way to actually normalize life. But deep inside, you can tell and you can hear that the fear is still lingered around.
0: I got to ask you, you know, part of the chaos is that do they have a functioning government yet? If so, are we closer to having elections in Haiti to stabilize the country?
1: We've been talking about elections. The election authorities have not been clear as to whether they are going to conduct election this year or any time. However, they did have some sort of, people were able to subscribe, the political party were able to subscribe not too long ago, due to too many political parties. I've read somewhere and heard from officials that any party political party willing to participate in the next election, I should have at least 30,000 members. At least 30,000 members, because the reason is that so many parties don't have that many members, and on top of it, and let alone they're not parties. This is a chaos, but there's too many of them, and it's trying to find a way to actually get rid of some of them willing to participate. So as far as election concerned, we're not sure when there will be election in Haiti, but this is something that's in the air, and that's what everybody is looking for in order to have the institution of Haiti back to work for the nation. Because as it stands, the people of Haiti are walking around by themselves. They have no sort of support by the government, none, zero.
0: 30 minutes at the top of it, Dr. Jude Azar, giving us an update on what's going on in Haiti. Dr. Azar, the gang members and the gangs, if they are thinking or you're hearing about them transitioning into political parties then, instead of being out on the streets gangbanging, have any of them thought about starting political parties and trying to get involved in government issues that way?
1: Absolutely. Which is crazy. If you think about it, there's no such thing. It wouldn't be justice to the victims that those people have, killed. There are people that's been violated, killed, terrorized, and to allow these people to actually run a political party and just enlist them in society, just accept them as if they were doing so good. It wouldn't be justice, to say the least. To the victims, but yes, that has been their theory that they wanted to be part. That's at least their rhetoric. That they want to be part of society, but yet every now and then they'll terrorize one part of the capital and they take over and they killed and they burned houses. that rents

0: like places, people, and terrorize, you know, you name it, they did. But yet they want to be part of a normal society. I don't understand how they, it's just on, you just can't put your hand on that and how, what is it happening inside their brain? But yeah, they want to be part of a normal society when and things get back together, as they know that it's not together because of their behavior. But yet, when it gets together, they want to be part of both sides. They want to be in a good society, but yet they're making it a living hell for the citizens of the nation.
1: 27 away from the top. One of the gang, well-known gang leaders, they call him a Barbecue. That's his nickname. And he wants to, you know, and I think the FBI or the CIA put a bounty on his head. Let us know if he's still operating in Haiti. And he dared the U.S. to come to Haiti and snatch him. You know, he says he's there. Come and get me if you want me. That was his response to when they, I think it's a couple million dollars, they put a bounty on his head. Is he still out there? Because he's saying that he doesn't describe himself as a gangbanger. He describes himself more like Robin Hood. He's helping the citizens of Haiti because he says the politicians have raped the country. So he's trying to get the money back and give it to the people on the streets of Haiti. Is there any truth to all of that?
0: I'm not sure if he is a Robin Hood. That's far from being the truth. And that's incredibly, incredibly wrong. So no, he's not. This gentleman is not. This guy is not. He's by all definition a thug. That's basically who he is. But with respect to the FBI or the American government putting a bounty on this guy's head, let me say, put it like this: if they wanted to get this guy, they would have gotten him. They've taken people that were way stronger than this guy. Way stronger, way more organized. If they wanted him, they can get him. But for some reason, it's just, to me, it's just a charade, quite honestly, they're getting him. And that's, again, the people of Haiti are being the one suffering. And everybody else is playing by the book. Not by the book, but they're playing, but, well, they're by their own personal books to say that, yeah, we did this. You know, but by all means, the people of Haiti is the one that is placed on the list of non-travel and because of that. And Haiti is the place where even members of the diaspora from wherever, anywhere, everywhere, you know, whatever, the Haitians, that's the only people suffering and not able to travel, even our airport. National Airport, Toussaint Louverture Airport in Port-au-Prince is not functioning airport. Can't travel and just get there. We have to go to some others. You know, most people just land in Dominican Republic and find their way in Haiti. You're asking yourself now, why is it that happening? Because all people benefiting on it. Dominican Republic benefits from Haiti's chaos. And that's their dream, to keep Haiti as it is, and even worse. To occupy that place at some point, so which is would be very difficult, and I hope that never happened, but I think it's been in their mind to keep Haiti on its knee, and eventually taking over to show that, you know, black people cannot govern themselves. But you know, we know that's not true. Haiti doesn't have a poverty or money issue. Haiti has an institution problem, and that's because we don't have the right people in place. And when you send money, and they keep sending money to Haiti, send money in Haiti, send money. Or we send $10 million, we send $20 billion. We give them $50 billion. Yes, but when you send money to a place where there is no institution, all you do is creating more crime. It's not. You help us create institution, and we'll lead ourselves. We'll do it. They are more than capable to govern. But when you keep sending money, you're just creating more crime.
1: All right, hold that thought right there, Dr. Azad. Hold that thought right there. We've got to step aside and get caught up with the latest news, traffic, and weather in different cities. It's 23 minutes away from the top there. Our guest is Haitian activist Dr. Jude Azad. He's giving us an update on what's going on in Haiti. The cameras have left, but the problems still exist. You want to join this conversation? Reach out to us at 800-450-7876. We'll take your phone calls next.

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1: Good morning, folks. I'm Earl Kirk. Here's the latest from News1.com. The Department of Health and Human Services is issuing an advisory about screen time for kids, highlighting the effects on sleep and mental health.
2: The Surgeon General's warning says that harmful screen use among young people has become a public health concern. It notes that exposure often begins before a child's first birthday and increases by age. And it says by adolescence, many kids spend more time on screens than they do sleeping or attending school. The impact of screen usage is being felt nationwide. I'm Tammy Trujillo.
1: The head of DCPS is leaving next month for a new job. Dr. Louis Farabee said Wednesday that he's set to become the CEO of a nonprofit called Ed Reports. Farabee has run DC school system since 2018, making him the longest serving chancellor in DCPS history. His last day is June 19th. A Bowie police sergeant is convicted on charges connected to firing his weapon at a man in 2024. A judge Wednesday found Sergeant Robert Warrington guilty of attempted second-degree murder, assault, misconduct, and reckless endangerment. Warrington fired his weapon while investigating a stopped car on Route 197, but the victim wasn't armed. He'll be sentenced later this year. Two D.C. schools that canceled classes due to this week's high temperatures are expected to reopen today. Beloo High and Cardozo Education Campus closed early on Tuesday and all day Wednesday. Temporary cooling devices have been installed to allow both schools to resume classes. Work to permanently repair their HVAC systems is also underway. D.C. police need help locating a dog that was taken from its owner in Southeast. A white and brown pit bull named Zen was taken Tuesday at the corner of 14th and T. A reward is being offered for tips. Nationals down the Mets 8-4. NBA Western Conference Finals, Thunder beat the Spurs 122-113 to even the series at a game apiece. I'm Earl Kirk. When you're looking for news for Black America, go to News1.com.
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0: And Grand Rising family, thanks for starting your Thursday with us. Our guest is Dr. Judah Zard. He's Haitian activist. That's what we call him, but he's here in Haiti, here in the States, but he's keeping his fingers on the pulse of what's going back on his homeland. You want to talk about Haiti? You got a question to reach out to us at 800-450-7876. Before we go back to you, though, let me remind you, coming up later this morning, we'll speak with Pan-African reparationist Dr. David Horn. Before Dr. Horn, though, Dr. Marsha Adebayo is going to be with us. Sister Marsha is going to update us on the fight to save a historic black cemetery in Bethesda, Maryland. And tomorrow's Friday, and we're going to give you a chance to free your mind. All that means is think for yourself and reach out to us on our Open Phone Friday program, beginning promptly at 6 a.m. Eastern Time, right here in Baltimore on 1010 WOLB, also in the DMV on 1450 WOL. Dr. Zard, I got to ask you a question about the relationship with the Dominican Republic, the DR. It seems like the DR, and get me if I'm wrong now, because I'm not up on all this, what's going on there. I've never been to either country, but so explain to me this way. It appears from afar they sort of despise Haiti and Haitians. Somehow they feel they're better than Haiti and Haitians, and they benefit from what's going on that other side of the island of Hispaniola. Is there any truth to that, what I just said, or is it just a wrong observation there? Have we lost Dr. Zard again, Kevin? Let's see if we can get Dr. Zard back. Family, Dr. Judah Zard is an activist. He keeps his fingers on the pulse of what's going on in Haiti. And as you know, they share the island of Hispaniola. And there's all sorts of stuff going on the border between Haiti and Dominican Republic. And the people in the DR, it's like anybody who looks dark. I shouldn't say that, because most of them, they have Dr. Zard, thank you for staying with us. But my question to you was the situation, Haiti's relationship with the Dominican Republic. It seems like they've been trying to get people who look Haitian or have Haitian descent, even if they are born in the DR, to kick them out of Haiti. What is the relationship? What do they benefit from what's going on, the chaos in Haiti?
1: There's no doubt on that the Dominican Republic, the governments have a phobia of being seen as black nation. Although there's a large population there that's a black, and that is black. And I think there's a big deal of identity disorder happening in that situation. But as far as Haitian concerned, that's their worst. The fear is that Haitian will take over at some point. And to actually get rid of that idea, to benefit their fear. And what they do is anything that looks Haitian contribute to the society or so, born in the country, they don't give them identity. And yes, even if the Haitian is contributing to their society in so many ways, some of them are even business owners. And they won't mind just taking them and take over their business, take the business and just kill or send them back to Haiti or sometimes even kill. And that is so overwhelming that even a simple citizen can actually go ahead and do that. A group of citizens can put together and just do that, and the government will just turn a blind eye. So, yes, there's a problem with Haiti. But as far as politics or diplomacy with the Dominican Republic, it's been chaotic. They have not been on a good side of Haiti. Even Haitian that's, or understand those facts. Understand.
0: Their disdain for Haiti is... Is it straight up color, or is it financial? Do they respect the rich? Because you got some folks in Haiti doing well, wealthy. Do they respect the wealthy Haitians in the DR?
1: Well, if the person is wealthy, I believe that they'll have some connection with wealthy Dominicans. That's just the way it goes. But as far as average Haitian, which happened to be the most travel there, or even go there for business. They get rid of them. They get rid of them. They don't give them identity. They take it away. Even instances that I've seen pregnant women being, brutalized and put in cars and sent back to Haiti. They don't want them to have to give birth in the Dominican Republic. yeah, it's chaotic, and they have a lot of interest in Haiti not having a system where even our agricultural life is, you know, is demeaning, and that they take pleasure in that because like 80% of their products, Haiti is one of the number one of their buyers. Haiti is number one where the destination for their products. So they have a good reason not to want Haiti to be independent or even for a system to get better.
0: You know, 10 away from the top, Dr. Sano, and I want you to share with the family, you know, because people, the complex problems in Haiti, but it started probably after Haiti got its independence from France and still had to pay reparations to France. Explain that story for some of our listeners who don't understand or have not heard about that, and how long have they been paying, and are they still paying that reparations after they defeated the French?
1: Well, I don't believe that we're still paying the reparation. I don't believe, but we asked, and soon after our independence, around 1825, the debt has been historical harm, and it's contributed to Haiti's ongoing, I'd say, I don't like to say poverty, because I don't think Haiti's poor, quite honestly, but that's what they want to hear. That's what they say, because I think Haiti has an institutional problem. But the UN Assembly highlighted the urgent need for international support for Haiti at some point. But as far as the money itself, I think Boyer is the one that actually accepted to pay that money, but not willfully, because they had at least seven boats with long arm pointing at Haiti at Haiti at that point. Warships ready to invade Haiti again. So he had no choice, because after all denial, and every nation have denied Haiti recognition of their independence, and our crops or coffee were not being sold. We had financial issue at that time already. So it was easy for them to just come back and tell the Haitian government, it's either you sign that or we take over again. So he had no choice but to give up. And yes, we paid over, you know, billions of dollars worth of and yes, they removed a lot of gold in Haiti. And subsequently, Haiti has become what it is that's known today. But I believe that Haiti can worship itself if left alone and helped create or even strengthen its institution. That's basically that's what Haiti's lacks right now. It's not money, really, because there are a lot of Haitians that are capable. It's not because one person have money. That's not a direct indication of country being doing well. However, Haitians are capable of building. The resilience of the nation is palpable. So if Haiti is left alone, first of all, and given institution of instead of keep giving money and to show off, I think Haiti has a chance to get back, because we have people that actually love this nation. We love this nation. We love where we come from. And Haitians are well-educated and capable of leading their own. We don't need people to tell us what to do. What we need is support, yes, because we live in a world where everybody needs somebody. There was a time Haiti used to give coffee. We used to give sugar to the world. And in response, we could get ammunition. And that's the way it goes. A nation give to people, you know, they swap whatever you have strength on, and you can give to others, and they give you what you lack of. We can do the same. But now, with lack of institution, and all we have is we have a population younger than 20. So if we did stop coerce those young people to do gang and provide them with jobs instead, and create a real army, a professional army, I bet you Haiti will get back to its feet, and institution will take place, and therefore Haiti will be what it used to be. I'm not saying it's going to be 100%, but there is a chance in the next 50 years and Haiti will be seen in a different light.
0: Yeah, let's hope so. Seven away from the top there, Dr. Hazard. Gene is joining us from Pikesville. He's online too. Grand Rising, Gene, you're on with Dr. Jude Hazard.
2: Yeah, Grand Rising, gentlemen. Okay, so way back when I was a student, we were taught about Anglo and Saxon, and this wasn't the construct Anglo-Saxon. But we were also taught about Creole and, mulatto. These are terms that have kind of got lost, you know, in the language of today. So I would hopefully that, you know, sir, you would comment on that. And my basic understanding is, in other words, like in the Spanish Anglo culture, the more white blood you have, the better it is. But in the Saxon culture, the United States, United States, if you have white blood, that's a negative thing. So it's almost like a mirror image of how we look at it in the Spanish. So in reference to the Dominican Republic and Haiti, you have two people sharing an island who are diametrically looking at the culture in a sense oppositely.
0: Okay, let's give him a chance to respond. Thanks, Gene. Dr. Zardy, you want to respond to what Gene said?
1: Well, I don't quite understand. I think that was rather a statement rather than a question.
2: Okay, the question is, don't the Hispanic people on Hispaniola and the African descendant people, don't they look at themselves in culturally opposite? Is that true or not?
1: Well, there should not be, historically, it should not be. Because, you see, in February 1822, from February 1822 to February 27, 1844, Haiti again was one land. Remember when the invaders came to Haiti, soon after Haiti had two. There were two sides of Haiti. There were the western side, which is the French side. There's the eastern side, that was the Spanish side. So there was
2: the Spanish and the Dutch. And the Spanish again, and the Dutch were fighting you.
1: Now, while you were talking about that, it's worth mentioning that there was then there a reason why.
0: I'll tell you what, hold up. Hold your response right there, Dr. Zard. We got to step aside and check the traffic and we're in our different cities. Gina, thank you for your call. Dr. Zard will respond when we get back. 4 minutes away from the top of our family, our guest is Dr. Jude Hazard. He's a Haitian activist. He's got his finger on the pulse of what's taking place in Haiti these days. You got a question about that? Reach out to us at 800-450-7876 and we'll take your phone calls after we check the traffic and weather. That's next.

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1: Good morning. Now this WOL traffic update. Southbound Baltimore-Washington Parkway, very slow now from Route 197 down to the high standing water after Powder Mill Road before NASA Goddard. DC 295 southbound in delays for Burroughs Avenue down to East Capitol Street. Northbound 210, pretty slow approaching Palmer Road. On Suitland Parkway inbound, you'll find that well under speed now from Branch Avenue over to Stanton Road. New York Avenue inbound in delays as you enter the district. From South Dakota Avenue down to Bladensburg Road, New York Avenue inbound, very slow also from 4th Street Northeast down to Florida Avenue, Branch Avenue northbound. Route 5 is slow from 301 up to Surratt's Road. Now your WOL weather forecast for today. Cloudy and cooler afternoon rain, a high near 71 degrees. For tomorrow, more showers and a high near 58. Right now, D.C., it is cloudy and 68 degrees. Steve Hirschhorn for Newstalk 1450 AM WOL, where information is power.
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0: And Grand Rising family, thanks for waking up with us on this Thursday morning. Our guest is Dr. Judith Saad. Dr. Judith Saad is an activist in the Haitian community, and he keeps his fingers on the pulse of what's really going on in Haiti. And momentarily, we're going to speak with Dr. Marsha Adebayo. We're going to get an update on the fight that's been going on for decades now. It's a black, historic black cemetery in Bethesda, Maryland. But let's wrap up with Dr. Saad. Dr. Saad, I'll let you respond to Gene's question, because you started before we left for the traffic update.
1: Well, yeah, I mean, I'm going to be very quick on this one. So basically, I would say that the two nations were, you know, separated from, you know, European colonizers. But Haiti took its independence, and Dominican Republic was still there, just there. So basically, at some point under Boyer, the nations became one for about 21 years. So there was large influence of Haitian and Dominican Republics, and they become one nation at some point. And it's just like any other nation. We have mulattoes in Haiti because of the influence of the European in Haiti. We have a large population of white Haitians. Same thing, we have a large population of black Haitian Dominican because of that occupation. You can't get rid of it, and its history is not going to unwrite itself. But it's been a big deal effort of the Dominicans to actually social cleanse the Haitians and actually forget that past of theirs. And they can't take it easily. So basically, I'd say that it's somewhat fault of our ancestors. One of them is Toussaint Louverture, who saw himself as rather than a Haitian general, but he saw himself as a French general. Hence, it was so easy for the French people to arrest them, and you know what happened at Fort de Joux after a few years. So basically, the question of the participant was that is there a connection? Or yes, they call themselves the main lane for them is Spain, but Haiti don't call. You know, I don't know how the mainland can be Spain. They see themselves as Spain, offspring. So, but to me, it's just another extension of Haiti. And I'm not saying an extension of Haiti because Haiti owns it, but because it's one nation, it's one land, and therefore the same way that Haiti they will pulse towards Haitian right now, the way that the one Haitian at the home is the same way that, you know, they used to actually bring back. And as a matter of fact, the reason why the Haiti united with them in the 18th century, in the 19th century, is because actually their general, Jose Nunez, actually, prepared that. They put it together for Haiti to become one with the Dominican Republic. It was them that actually asked for it first. And Boyer accepted that. So, you know, it's just a reverse of history here that nowadays don't like Haitian and they don't want it, but at some point they are the one that actually requested our presence.
0: Let me just ask you this question, though. Who decided what section got Haiti, what section got the DR? Because it seems like Haiti always, you know, always gets the hurricanes and the earthquakes. It seems like Dominicans are unscathed. Who decided? Did they know this about the terrain when they carved up Hispaniola?
1: No. Actually, historically, it doesn't show that because at some, you know, Spain always had the eastern side, and France had the western side, which happened to be Haiti. And then again, geographically, it doesn't show that they actually knew. I'm not sure because the Spaniards are the one that actually landed first, and the French came after. So and subsequently brought slaves, hence our forefathers to Haiti to actually bring it to what we call the Pearl of the Antilles. So it doesn't show that, but for some reason, what you said is happened to be true. Haiti is basically hit by more catastrophes than you see in the Dominican Republic.
0: Before I let you go, there was talk at one time about oil being discovered in Haiti. Is that a yes or a no? Is it still ongoing? What can you tell us about that?
1: Well, there is no tangible proof that there is anything like that in Haiti. But again, it's a nice speculation to have. It's a nice thing to even dream of. As I said, I always say that I remember as a kid going to a vacation and my dad, where my dad came from, which is still the western department, but on the southern side of it. I remember there was a part of that area and that would caught into fire during the summer when it's very hot. And some people would say, so those who believe in God and the Virgin Mary would say that this is a miracle. And those who are more science inclined, and they'll say there's some sort of natural energy, natural resource in there. But was it ever exploited? No. The only person, modern president I know that ever geared towards that direction was John Bertrand Aristide, but then again, whoever was doing it got involved in an accident and for no reason, and that project stopped, died with him. So basically, we can't confirm that there's such thing, but there is reason to believe because we're so close to other nations that, you know, have this kind of resources.
0: You know, thank you, Dr. So we got to stop it right there. But listen, keep us in the loop because, as I mentioned earlier, therefore the grace of God go I or us as a people, our ancestor ship stopped in Haiti, we'd be Haitians or Panamanians or Cuban or Brazilian. But your ancestors stopped in Haiti, and some stopped in Virginia. But this is why we're having this conversation, because we're all one. We all came from the same root and just different branches of the same tree. So we're concerned about our brothers and sisters in Haiti. And I thank you for keeping us updated on the situation as it changes in the island. Thank you, sir. Thank you for sharing your thoughts with us this morning.
1: And I appreciate you, and I thank you as well. Thank you. And I'm not the only one thanking you. I'm sure more Haitians are grateful. And we have a brother in you, and we see you as such, and the whole crew. Thank you very much, and have a wonderful Thursday.
0: All right, and thank you. And let me say, on that note, we hear from Haitians in Brooklyn and in the Miami area also every time you're on. So they support what you're doing. So I just want you to know they call
1: very,
0: and they give you the thumbs up. So thank you, Dr.
1: Thank you. Thank you. Thank you. I appreciate family. You.
0: Let's move on to 10 after top tier. Dr. Marcia Adebayo is with us at Grand Rising. Sister Marcia, welcome back to the program.
2: Hi, good morning. Good morning, Carol. How are you doing?
0: I'm still learning, Sister Marcia. I'm still learning. Dr. Marcia Adebayo is with us. I think your husband's with you, the Reverend Segun Adebayo is with us as well this morning.
3: Yes, I'm here, my brother. Good morning to you.
0: Good morning, Rev. How are you doing? Good to have both of you here this morning. Right. So bring us up to date. What's going on with this fight to save the historic Moses Cemetery in Bethesda, Maryland? What's the very latest?
2: Well, we have good news. We have good news. First of all, the governor of Maryland signed on May 12th a landmark decision that will help protect it will help protect African burial grounds in the state of Maryland. And I'm not sure if people in your audience knew this, but descendant groups were one of the few groups that didn't hold standing before the court. In other words, corporations could go before the court and argue why they wanted to buy the land. Governmental agencies or governments could do the same thing. But for the community, for people who actually had blood in the land, so to speak, we didn't hold standing before the court. And one of the reasons why it took BACC so long to get before a judge is because of the issue of standing. The court was, asking us to prove why we should be allowed to argue this case before the court. And so it took us about 6 years to really prove standing. And in the meantime, the developer, of course, was able to start building on the land and was able to, carry out their own functions in terms of getting permits and these kinds of, governmental, instruments to desecrate. So what this law does now is provide descendant communities not only with standing before the court, but the ability to sue government and to sue private enterprises when there is a fear that their ownership of the land could cause desecration. So it's a huge step forward for the community. And so we're just extremely grateful for all of the other organizations that step forward to support this law now. And we're obviously very grateful that the governor signed the law.
0: So what has been the reaction from the other side now that the governor signed the law? Have they said anything, done anything?
3: You know, well, I haven't quite, you know, heard anything, but I think in the process of us, you know, lobbying for the passage of the bill, there was, you know, a great opposition, especially from two groups, you know, from the Catholics. They want to, you know, be exempted. They want their cemetery to be exempted from this law. And also the, you know, Association of Cemetery Owners, they also came out in opposition against this law. So, you know, for quite some time, we were not even sure if the law would pass until the, you know, to the last minute, you know, during the, you know, deliberations. And so the law has some holes that we hope to go back the next, you know, session of the General Assembly to see if we can make it better. But this was a good start. So we don't think there's a basis, you know, for religious cemeteries to be exempted, you know, from, you know, possible desecration. And so, you know, but no, we haven't heard anything publicly. But, you know, they have lobbyists. And so I'm sure they have plans for the upcoming session. And we also have plans for the upcoming session.
2: Right. And you know, and I would also add that you would expect that if a small organization like BACC was able to pass major legislation like this, you would have had the county executive, Mark Elridge, you know, sending a note to the public congratulating his constituents on such a historic victory. There's not been a word from county executive Mark Elridge on this issue. You would have expected Congressman Jamie Raskin, whose district the cemetery is actually located. He's on TV every day, you know, railing about one thing or another. Not a single word from Congressman Jamie Raskin, you know, thanking the community for the kind of courage it took to go up against such major forces as developers, the Catholic Church, other kinds of, you know, organizations. So in many ways, this is a people's victory. I mean, we've had to fight for this law against very powerful forces, and we prevailed. So I think it's a lesson for all of us in our community is that, you know, we may not have the most money, we may not have the most political influence, but if we organize and if we fight, you know, we can prevail on some major issues.
0: You know what? Let's do this. 15 at the top of the hour. As I mentioned every time you're on, Dr. Marsha, that we always have some new listeners who are unfamiliar from around the country, probably around the world, what's going on with the Moses Cemetery. So can you give us the short version of where we are, how we got to where we are today?
2: Sure. In the 17th century, you know, obviously Europeans were engaged in the exploitation and the kidnapping and scattering of African people. They want to define that as slavery. We define that as barbarism. And they were brought to places like Bethesda, Maryland, in which primarily children, I mean, these were young children and young adults, were forced to forfeit their lives in order to create untold wealth for European American business people, landowners. And on River Road, there were four what we call death camps. Europeans like to call them plantations. But our people came here, and they were basically murdered on in this area of Bethesda. And the councilmen, the shoemakers, the the Child Posey and the Loughborough families. And these families still are extremely wealthy families based on the exploitation of African children, young people. Most of these children die before the age of 16 years old. After 1807, when the what they call the transatlantic, what we call the human trafficking trade, was beginning to close down, almost simultaneously, the soil was being depleted by the tobacco they were growing, and these families, many of these families, switched over into breeding African girls.
0: Hold the thought right there, Dr. Marshall. We've got to step aside for a few moments. I'll let you continue to tell the story of how we got to where we are in this fight to save the historic Moses, okay. The Moses Cemetery in Bethesda, Maryland. And that's an upscale part of Washington, D.C., the suburbs, if you will, family. You, too, if you can join our conversation. You got questions for Sister Marshall or Reverend Sagan, reach out to us at 800-450-7876. And we'll take your phone calls next.

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0: baked over it, and they build on it. And just think for a moment, family, just think. If this had been a Jewish cemetery, a pet cemetery, Asian cemetery, none of this would have been would have happened. But somehow the disrespect that's shown our ancestors is just off the chain. So, Dr. Marsh, I'm going to finish telling the story of how we got to where we are today.
1: Well, yeah. So after 1807, in the part that we call Old Moses, which is the area of the cemetery closest to River Road, which is a major thoroughfare in Bethesda, they started breeding little girls in order to force them to impregnate them, in order to force them to have children so that they could sell those children to the Deep South, to the cotton-growing area of the country. The problem is that 60% of these children died, bled out in childbirth. So rape for them was a death sentence. And when they died, their bodies were thrown into a swamp that is now called Moses African Cemetery. Now, Moses African Cemetery is divided into three unequal parts. There's a part that we call Old Moses, which is the part that's closest, that sits on River Road. And then there's another part of Moses, which is literally in back of Old Moses that we call New Moses. And that was the cemetery that after emancipation, our ancestors, used as a cemetery, as a legal and deeded cemetery that was actually, controlled and administered by an organization called White's Tabernacle, or the Brothers and Sisters, Sons and Daughters of Moses. Now, on the other side of the swamp area, which is now being built, which they're building now in the swamp area, they're building a self-storage unit, and it's about five stories on top of land and three stories underneath the surface. They have been building that for the last, 8 or 9 months. And according to their website, they hope to open the self-storage facility built on top of the bones of these children. I think the third quarter of 2026, which is next month, maybe the next 3 months after that. That building is still in progress. On the other side, which we call New Moses, they operate a parking lot on top of the bodies of what the Maryland Supreme Court has said is between 200 and 400 bodies. And every day, people pay to park on top of African bodies. And that parking lot serves an apartment building. So this is like one of the worst desecrations in the United States. And it's happening in a county which unfortunately has a reputation or undeserved reputation of being, progressive and forward thinking. And in fact, we're calling for a boycott for the 250 celebrations because Montgomery County has a very bloody history in regards to Black people. And this is just an example, one example of just the total disregard, disrespect that Montgomery County has for Black people.
0: Let me bring in the Reverend, although at 24 after the top of the hour. Reverend, what are the churches in the area saying about this? Are they in support of you guys, or are they on the side of the county?
2: Well, when we began the struggle many years ago, now almost 10 years ago, there was actually a meeting of the Black Ministers Conference of Montgomery County, where they took a vote to help and support our church, the Macedonia Baptist Church on the River Road, to fight this battle. I would say, candidly, other than a few churches, a few pastors that have, expressed, open their support and engagement with me on this issue, the organization as a unit has not really been, very visible on this issue. And so, part of my responsibilities to continue to remind them that this is a place where not just the ancestors of people in Macedonia are buried, but their ancestors as well. So I'm prayerfully hoping that things will change. But the good news is that as a man of the cloth, as a clergy, I know, you know, where my help comes from. We have been totally, you know, dependent on God, and know that He is fighting a battle for us. We are winning, and I strongly believe at the end that we will prevail.
0: Yeah, are you getting support from the entire faith community, not just the Christian, but Muslims as well, and other faiths? Are they supporting what your fight is against the Montgomery County?

0: the county executive office reached out to us. This is Mark Elridge's office, reached out to us and said they wanted to start a commission that would deal with this issue of desecration and stolen black land. And they came to the community. They called a community meeting for everyone in the community who was concerned about these issues to come forward to elect a chairperson who would begin to convene meetings and begin to start, creating an action plan so that Montgomery County could address this terrible situation. My husband was elected to that position by the entire community in Montgomery County. And then when the county executive and his office found out that the community wanted my husband to be the chair of this commission, they pulled the commission, completely just dissolved the commission. My husband has written, I think, 3 or 4 letters now to say, we'd like to start the work. We want to get moving with this process. Not a single peep from the county executive's office. This is anti-democratic. And that's what's going on in Montgomery County. Even though we're winning battles in court, you don't see the movement being reflected by political actors in Montgomery County. And the community really has to understand that that's what's going on here. The community is moving, but the powers that be are just refusing to hear the concerns of the community and act on it.
1: All right, hold that thought there. 30 minutes at the top air. That's Dr. Marsha Adebayo. She's along with her husband, the Reverend Segun Adebayo. And they're fighting. They're at the forefront of this fight to save a historic black cemetery in Bethesda, Maryland. That's one of the richer parts of the Washington, D.C. suburbs in Montgomery County. And it's there. It's been paved over the cemetery. Just think about it. This is where our ancestors are buried. Many of our ancestors, some of them who still live in the area, they have relatives that's buried there, or were buried there, because they dug up some of the graves and tossed out some of the caskets and the remains of our ancestors and family. Just think that would this happen at any other cemetery? Certain things, they tried this, and I think it was the Tampa, Sarasota area of Florida. As soon as they found out it was a black cemetery, they backed off. They tried it in New York, lower Manhattan, and the brothers and sisters there were laid down in front of the bulldozers and the tractors. Said, no, you're not going to dig up our ancestors. Here, the response from the community, our community, has sort of been sort of tepid, if you will. We don't see our people coming out and they say, hey, man, this is not going to happen. We're going to stand up for this. We're not going to let you desecrate our ancestors. That's concerning to me because, the participants, the black folks that I know, they wouldn't have put up with this. They'd have stood up and said, no, this is not going to happen. We're out there in force. We're going to stop it some way or the other. But Dr. Marshall, you mentioned you've got some legal victories. Those legal victories, have they stopped what's going on? Has there been a cease in the desecration of the cemetery because of the legal victories, or are they ignoring what the court said, or is the victories that you've had or achieved, do they have any teeth?
0: Yeah, well, I think we're winning in the court system, but we don't. We're winning in the court system. For example, 2 days ago, our attorneys contacted us and said we have another legal victory as regards to the Housing Opportunities Commission, which is one of the owners of a portion of the cemetery, and that Housing Opportunities Commission, which should be concerned about housing, but instead of spending their money to make sure that people have adequate housing, they're spending hundreds of thousands of dollars trying to defeat us in court. Now, you would have thought that Montgomery County County Council by now would have asked for an accounting of the money they're spending on, trying to defeat a small community organization to stop them from, having cars park on top of bodies. But no one says anything in Montgomery County. They just allow this organization to keep dishing out hundreds of thousands of dollars to lawyers to fight a community group trying to stop them from parking cars on top of our ancestors. But so the HOC filed motions for summary judgment, which meant to, dissolve our case, to do away with our case, as well as some other motions. And the court has now come back in favor of

0: of BACC in every instance. And so we found out 2 days ago that the court has now ruled again in our favor, and that now we are on our way to a jury trial. So a lot of what we're talking about now is going to become very public and, quite frankly, very embarrassing for Montgomery County, because, as I said, they're one of the this is one of the largest desecrations in the country. And we're so lucky that we've got such incredible experts who are helping us, like Dr. Michael Blakey. You mentioned him earlier. He was the scientific director for the New York Burial Ground Project. We have other incredible scientists who are working with us. And just to plug up a hole on parcel 242, which is the parcel that's faced what we call Old Moses on River Road, we found out that without consulting the descendant community or anyone else, the developers, you know, decided to hire a DNA company to test some of the remains. Now, we don't know if this is the only test that they've committed or conducted on our ancestors, because we don't get very much information, because they are still, our ancestors, for your audience to know, are still in the hands of the developer. We have not been able, either through the court or just through public meetings like this, to get the developer to release the remains of our ancestors. They still have them under their control. But what was very interesting is that even though they did not use the proper equipment or the proper protocol, the results came out that they could not be ruled out as human. That should have stopped any kind of excavation at that point. Nevertheless, because Montgomery County is so much in the pocket of the developers, they just kept building that self-storage unit, even though the tests were showing that they could not rule them out as human. But the worst part of the story is that the tests that they use destroyed, or what they call consumed, the remains. So they destroyed the remains so that they could not be retested. Now, that should have brought up criminal charges, quite frankly, because you're not supposed to destroy evidence. But it didn't, not in Montgomery County. So we're asking the community to please come out and support us. We're fighting literally day and night to stop this desecration. We have a right to know that when we bury our loved ones, that they're safe. I mean, this is just the bare bottom of human consideration. But in this county, in Montgomery County, as in so many other counties across the country, when it comes to a choice between developing the land and respecting Black people, the money issues, the grab for land becomes the primary and the dominant issue that wins in many instances. And that's what's happening here in Bethesda.
1: All right, hold that thought right there. We got to step aside for a few moments and check the traffic and weather and the news again. But let me ask you this, and I'll let you respond when we get back, because you've been in the forefront of this fight for so long, along with your husband, and you're out there protesting. Do you think the game plan now that you've had some legal victories is that to speed up the building? So if they lose, the building's already going to be there, and maybe the court will say, okay, the building's already there. To heck with the Black folks who were buried underneath, and give them some money and let them go on their way. That's my summary of what may happen. I want to get your response to that when we get back. Family, you too can get in on this discussion with our guest, Dr. Marsha Adebayo, also her husband, Reverend Segun Adebayo. They're in the front of this fight to save this historic Black cemetery. It's in Bethesda, Maryland. And those of you not familiar with the D.C. era, Bethesda is one of the more wealthiest areas in the entire nation. And this is where our Black cemetery is, and this is where the fight is. What are your thoughts? Reach out to us at 800-450-7876, and we'll take your phone calls after we check the news, traffic, and weather. This next.

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1: Good morning, folks. I'm Earl Kirk. Here's the latest from News1.com. President Trump is preparing an executive order to deal with new advanced AI models.
2: Reports suggest the order could come as soon as Thursday. It would reportedly ask AI companies to voluntarily submit to a review of new models before they're made public, handled by a number of national security and civilian agencies. It would also focus on cybersecurity to give government agencies an advance window to secure their networks. I'm Mark Mayfield.
1: A new poll is showing a close race between two Democrats running for D.C. mayor. The CityCast D.C. poll shows D.C. Councilmember Janice Lewis-George as the first choice for 39% of likely voters. Former Councilmember Kenyon McDuffie stands at 34%. Others in the field were way behind. About a quarter of those polled were undecided. The city's ranked choice primary is June 16th. Police say they've arrested the person who's been touching women in Woodbridge inappropriately while riding a scooter. Cops have been trying to catch the guy since last year and finally did this week. The suspect is a 17-year-old who is now facing 6 charges of sexual battery. D.C. officials have reportedly agreed to pay 2 companies more than $21 million for snow removal in January. The DPW had initially refused to pay about $11 million to District Logistics in a dispute over overtime owed to subcontractors. The city has also agreed to pay Shaw Solutions nearly $10 million. Several subcontractors say they'll never work for D.C. again due to the long payment delay. Pepco is offering free trees to customers in D.C. and Maryland through a partnership with the Arbor Day Foundation. 700 trees are available while supplies last. Info about receiving one is posted on the Arbor Day Foundation's website. Nationals down the Mets 8-4. NBA Western Conference Finals, Thunder beat the Spurs 122-113 to even the series at a game apiece. I'm Earl Kirk. When you're looking for news for Black America, go to News1.com.
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0: And Grand Rising family, thanks for staying with us on this Thursday morning. Happy Thursday to you. Our guest, Dr. Marsha Adebayo, and her husband, Reverend Segun Adebayo. They're in the forefront of the fight to save a historic black cemetery in Bethesda, Maryland. Before we go back there, let me just remind you, coming up later this morning, we'll speak with Pan-Africanist Reparationist, Dr. David Horn. And tomorrow's Friday, we're going to give you a chance to return the show over to you, give you a chance to free your mind. And all that means is to think for yourself. And join us for our Open Phone Friday program, again, promptly at 6 a.m. Eastern time right here in Baltimore on 1010 WOLB and the DMV era, the Washington Metropolitan era on 1450 WOL. All right, Dr. Marsha Adebayo and Reverend Segun, my question to you was, now that they know you guys have won some legal victories, are you concerned they may speed up the development of taking over the cemetery and rebuilding over it totally before the final verdict can be returned?
1: Well, I believe you have your finger on the strategy is to accelerate the process. And that's one of the reasons that I think Montgomery County, their permitting department is, complicit in this atrocity, in this barbarism that is taking place. Because we have, pleaded with them year after year that they need to look closely more to what is happening on this site. Especially when they were starting finding bones. Instead of doing the right thing, the county executive, McCarrick, going around there telling people that these are, chicken bones, these are pig bones, these are not human bones. You would think as a county executive that he would show more responsibility, to look into the research. But instead, he's parodying the statements of the developers. And so we've written to the county, various agencies on several occasions, telling them to look more closely, especially once, the results from their, purported DNA was coming out to indicate that they could not rule out that the bones that they found on this site, cannot be ruled out as being human. They hid that from the county. We tried to bring it to their attention, but instead the county executive, goes around. So we're doing everything we can do. In fact, we sent in a petition to the Montgomery County Department of Public, permitting to ask them to pause the issuance of a certificate of occupancy until the case is decided in the court. We're asking them to, please pause in view of, what our lawyers have found out during the deposition and discovery. We believe we have enough ground to ask them to, stop them from occupying, the building. And so we continue to go there every Wednesday at 4 p.m. In front of, adjacent to the McDonald's on River Road, and that stretch of River Road, not too far from Macedonia Baptist Church. Continue to, protest and just, keep vigil, on behalf of our ancestors, to get the community to please weigh in, to write to the county executive and council members, and to director of DPR to, ask them to not issue a certificate of occupancy to the developer until the case has been, determined in court. That's about all we can do. That's what we've been doing. We just need that more members of the community, to accentuate our voice, to amplify our demand at this point. All we can do is to simply get the county to pause consideration of the issuance of the certificate of occupancy for them to occupy the building.
2: Mm-hmm. Yeah, I just want to say if people would like to sign the petition, they should go to our website at BACCMD.com, and you'll be able to follow, the steps to send a letter to or a statement to County Executive Mark Elridge or Congressman Jamie Raskin or the Director of the Permitting Office. But this is very important. Because if they don't receive the certificate of occupancy, they can't. It doesn't matter that the building is there. They can't occupy it. So, you know, so we have a major campaign to do that. And if we have time, I just wanted to mention a couple of other activities that we've got going on. On June 3rd, we're going to have a concert at a place called Rhizome, which is 6950 Maple Street Northwest in Washington, D.C. And it's a concert to fundraise for our Juneteenth program, which we're hoping everyone, all of your listeners, will come to our Juneteenth program. You asked my husband also why the religious community and other communities, Black communities, you know, are having some trepidation about working with us. But the county is also, you know, involved in a divide and conquer strategy when it comes to Black people. And so they, you know, we've been cast as sort of the bad Negroes because we protest and we make a lot of noise about the desecration. But they also have, you know, sort of set before the community the good Negroes, the ones that don't protest and the ones that don't cause a lot of noise, right? And for them, they get contracts, they get all kinds of little goodies because of their relationship with the county. So we're asking people, please don't fall for this divide and conquer strategy that's been used in our community so many times to divide Black people. So we're asking people to please come out on June 3rd at the Rhizome, 6950 Maple Street Northwest, between, I believe, 6:30 p.m. to support a concert which will feature Jamal Gray and the Avant-Garde, a beautiful singer, Freedom, who a lot of people in the Washington, D.C. Area know. She's sung with Ralph McDonald, Joe Crocker, Whitney Houston. She's an incredible singer. And also Mia and the Agonauts. And then on June 19th, we're going to have Juneteenth. And we're going to have it at the Glen Echo Park, which a lot of your listeners will know was a park that was segregated for, you know, probably until the 1960s. And Black people rose up in this area and fought to desegregate this park. So we are going to have our Juneteenth at the Glen Echo Park, and we're asking for everyone to come out and support us.
0: All right. Hold on right there. 9 minutes away from the top. Yeah, you talked about the elected officials. Let's start. What has been the response? I know the mayor was in Baltimore. The governor, Westmore, was in Baltimore on Monday. Have you spoken to him? We talked about Jamie Raskin. You're right. You see him on TV addressing all the kind of issues. Have you stepped to him? Also, the local officials, the Montgomery County commissioners. What is their response, and especially the Black ones on that commission? Can you give us an update on what's going on with the elected officials?
2: Sure. If you go to our website, you will see the video of the governor, the signing ceremony for the law that he just signed. And you'll see that I hand him a package before he signs the bill. And in that package was a letter, a personal letter from me and my husband to the governor, asking for him to take a direct involvement, to become directly involved in this case. We haven't heard back and we haven't received a response to the letter, but he has the letter asking for him to take more of an active role in this, because we don't have representatives, quite frankly, in Montgomery County. We don't. I mean, you know, Mark Elrich has been openly hostile to us. In fact, I mean, you know that on a number of occasions I've faced physical threats. And on a couple of those occasions, the county executive has been standing right at the front of the room watching people, you know, the police around me or other people, you know, try to physically intimidate me. So we don't have that kind of leadership here. So Mark Elrich, as my husband said, it's called our ancestors, was it pigs and chickens and whatever, which would never happen in the Jewish community or any other community except the Black community. In fact, I am convinced that even the way I've been treated as a woman would never happen if I were a white woman or any other kind of woman. It only, you know, there's a very... it's carved out that black people are not fully human, which is the reason why they can desecrate our ancestors. Congressman Jamie Raskin came out to one of our June teams about 2 years ago. We showed him the area that is being desecrated. Not a single thing has happened. Not a single piece of legislation has, you know, emerged from his office as a result of a desecration that is occurring in his district. And I'm going to keep saying that because he keeps telling us, oh, contact a member of the Congressional Black Caucus. But the desecration is occurring in your district. And Congressman Raskin has an obligation to address an issue that is occurring in his district. The county council in Montgomery County has remained silent on the issue of the desecration. And so Bethesda wants the reputation of being one of the wealthiest, most educated communities in the United States. They do not want people talking about the fact that it's also the site of one of the largest atrocities in the United States, which is the desecration of Moses African Cemetery. So, you know, we continue to reach out to public officials, to elected officials. We're hoping that the governor, since he signed this law, is signaling that he'd like to get involved in this issue. And we will let your listeners know if that's the case or if it's not the case.
0: I got to ask straight up. Go ahead, Rabbi. I'll ask my question after. Go ahead.
1: Even though the political leadership in Montgomery County has been totally absent, I want to thank on behalf of our struggle delegate Terry Hill and Senator Johnny Ray Salinger. They were the sponsors of the bill that was signed into law by the governor on May 12th. So, but as it comes to Montgomery County, council, they for reasons known to them, some of them are in the pockets of developers, and so they love money more than truth and justice. But we as a community, we know that the truth is on our side, and very soon, justice will prevail. So we just keep on going in the words of
0: hold that thought right there, because we got to step aside for a few moments, take another look at the traffic and weather in our different cities. And you answered the question I was going to ask you about if you thought that these politicians were in the pocket of the developers, and I guess the answer is yes. But Dr. Marsha Abadeo, Reverend Sagan Abadeo, I'll let you finish your thoughts when we get back. We're discussing the fight to save a historic black cemetery in Bethesda, Maryland. Family, you too can join us at 800-450-7876, and we'll take your phone calls after we check the traffic and weather. That's next.

0: Good morning. Now this WOL traffic update. DC 295 southbound, very slow as you enter the district from Eastern Avenue down to Pennsylvania Avenue, southbound Kenilworth Avenue, very slow also from Route 50 down to Eastern Avenue. On Suitland Parkway inbound, expect delays now from Silver Hill Road up to Firth Sterling Avenue, New York Avenue inbound. In delays now from the district line down to Bladensburg Road. As you continue inbound on New York Avenue, you'll be in a volume delay from Brentwood Parkway into Northwest down toward the 3rd Street Tunnel. Now your WOL weather forecast for today. Cloudy, much cooler than yesterday. A high near 71, some afternoon rain tonight. Rainy down to 55 tomorrow. More showers and a high near 58. Right now, D.C., cloudy 68 degrees. I'm Steve Firshorn for News Talk 1450 AM WOL, where information is power.
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0: And Grand Rising family, thanks for staying with us on this Thursday morning with our guest, Dr. Marcia Adebayo, and husband Segun, the Reverend Segun Adebayo. Again, they're leading the fight to save this historic black cemetery in Bethesda, Maryland. Before we left the break, I was asking the Reverend the fact that, well, he mentioned it, but it's going to be my question about whether the supporters were against them, you know, stopping the desecration of this cemetery or in the pockets of the developers. So can you expound on that for a minute, Reverend?
1: Well, I can't tell you just a single member of the council that has, since been on the council that has, publicly or even secretly, expressed support for the struggle. I think it's shameful. I think it's disgraceful, because to me this is a no-brainer. Either you are black or white or brown, you should have the right, to rest in peace. And it should not be a controversial subject. But for some reason, like Marcia said before, we are considered the bad Negroes, but we are making good trouble. And in the words of General Harriet Tubman, directs us to keep fighting, keep going, no matter what what the problem is, no matter what the opposition is. I know that they will not, last forever. Some of them come and play their part on the stage of life, and they are forgotten. But we will never be forgotten, and we will keep on fighting and struggling, and we will win the victory. We will win the victory.
0: I'm glad you're so optimistic, but are you getting support for both of you? Like, both of you respond to this question, because you've been doing this now for I think a decade. Are you getting more response from the community in the fight?
2: Oh yeah, we are a known factor in Montgomery County now. There's no question about that, which is the reason why I think the governor signed the bill, is because I don't think he really wants to be associated with the kind of murky politics of racial politics that he's seeing in Montgomery County. So we feel, in terms of a grassroots movement, that we have momentum. And the fact that, the courts now have been consistently deciding in our favor, I think is also a reflection of what the community, in terms of our outreach to the community. It's just that the politicians who rely on funds, even if they supposedly get public funds, the Democratic Party still takes money from the developer class in Montgomery County. And so even if they personally don't take money, they still take money from the Democratic Party, which takes money from developers. So the influence of what I guess people are calling, I hate this, black money, or maybe we should call it white money, I don't know, is very evident in Montgomery County politics, and very few people want to go up against that kind of force in Montgomery County. I mean, we have evidence, from the election board of members of the county council taking money from the very developer that we're fighting right now. So the influence is very widespread in Montgomery County, and I think most people are just sickened by the notion of the county building on the bones of children, of African children, not only just African children, but children who were displaced. Children who were barbarically raped and murdered in Montgomery County, and now you're still treating them as bartered souls. Not only do you steal them from their families, but then you bring them to Montgomery County, you treat them as chattel. They're murdered basically in Montgomery County. Very little water, very little food, almost no clothing. These children succumb to disease. They're dumped in a swamp. And then even after they're dead, you still desecrate them. I mean, it's just too much for most people to stomach. But that's what's going on here in Bethesda, Maryland.
0: Six at the top of our family. That's the voice of Dr. Marcia Adebayo, along with her husband, Segun, the Reverend Segun Adebayo. And they're fighting to save this historic black cemetery in Bethesda, Maryland. Some of the folks you mentioned who was stymieing your effort, are they up, the elected officials, are they up for election or re-election, if you will? If so, can you want to name their names? Let us know who's for us or who's against us.
1: Well, I think they're all running. You know, it's almost like a political class. It seems this is the only thing that they know how to do. So they do whatever they can to be reelected. I guess some of them, this is the only thing they know. As BACC, as a church, and, you know, often when I speak on behalf of the church. We are not to influence elections in any way, but I think we have our supporters know those who are running. There are some new kind of candidates that are running, and we are hoping that if they prevail, they will be different. But our experience is that when they are running, they come over to us, they come over to the church, they come over to some of our rallies and protests. And make all these empty promises. But once they get there and they gain power, it looks like they become intoxicated. I think they begin to think that they are more than, what they are until, they get booted out of office. So we have a lot of support. But I think the issue that we are dealing with as a society is that there are so many problems, confronting people everywhere say there are people being laid off from job, funds being cut for, support for medical treatment and, Medicaid and so on and so forth. That people are just so inundated with so many problems, leading to even some experiencing mental stress. But we know that in their hearts of hearts, most people in our community, I would say, that they know about this issue and they align with our position. That no one should have the power, to desecrate, burial place of any human being, period. No matter what, the color of the pigmentation of their skin. So we will continue to provide the leadership for the struggle. We continue to depend on people like you, thank you, and, WOL for giving us the platform, to come and, update, members of our community and ask them to continue to, speak about this issue in their homes, in their community, and come out on Juneteenth, to support a commemoration as we tell the true story of how, our people were liberated after so many years of torture and struggle, yet they came out victorious. And so we are the offspring of warriors, and so we keep on fighting.
0: Yeah, let me jump in here, though. For I think what you need, I'm wondering if you've considered this, having somebody, an elected official, take up the fight for you. Do you have an elected official, who's somebody who's running for office, and they can make this a campaign issue so that, it'll be front and center amongst the voters? Because I think that's where it is. If you let the voters know that, these are the people that we send to represent us, and this is one of the issues that we're concerned with, and they're not delivering, so the voters will know who's on our side and who's against us. Have you thought about that tactic?
1: Yes, we've talked about that. We have some candidates for office that are strongly aligned with us, and they have voiced that in some of the public debates. And we again, as a BACC, we cannot reflect that in our communication to the community. But we will find ways to let people know, where we stand. We have a sister organization, the Black United Front of Montgomery County, and they are doing that. They will be doing that. So they are not a 501c3 like we are. And so we are, you know, making, we're finding ways to let the committee know those who, at least for now, are professing, you know, to see the light and to demand an end to the desecration. Our hope is that if they do win, and we hope they win, that when they get there, they will do the right thing. Yeah, but that's never a guarantee.
0: All right, let me go to Dr. Marsha. Dr. Marsha, you know, we talk about, you know, it's sort of, you know, when we talk about the desecration of these bones, are any of the relatives of those folks who were buried in that cemetery, are they any of those relatives here right now with us on, as we speak in this planet, in the area that can, you know, speak up and say, hey, those are my relatives, the bones are my relatives?
2: Yeah, we have descendants of, like I said, the cemetery is divided into three unequal parts. So in terms of what we call the old Moses, those are the people who were kidnapped originally from Africa. We don't obviously have relatives for them because they were not named in what they call the slave census. There are no names. They're just one female, black, you know, 10 years old kind of thing. And in that regard, we have now established a wonderful relationship with the Diaspora Africa Forum in Accra, Ghana, so that we are talking directly now with a sister organization. I have a relationship with a sister organization in Africa that obviously also has a concern about their people who were kidnapped and brought to the United States. And so we have connected with them, and we've been to Ghana now twice this year to cement this relationship, and that's very exciting. And then in terms of the other portion of the cemetery, we have a number of families that we've been able to locate who are willing to speak out about how their families are being treated. In fact, some of the plaintiffs in our case are family members of people whose bodies lie underneath the parking lot in what we call New Moses. And in fact, the founder of Macedonia Baptist Church is one of those people. So we have a direct relationship to this land through our institutions, through family members who actually have family members underneath the parking lot. You know, I should also say that, you know, the county executive has been over to the parking lot. He's walked on that parking lot with my husband, trying to figure out, you know, just talking about the problem. It's just that it's all talk. They, you know, after they talk and they see, they express, oh, my God, this is so horrible. Nothing happens. And we think it's because of the impact and the influence of the developer class in Montgomery County. But, you know, what is happening here is a direct reflection of how Black people are considered in this society. If you go to, there's a pet cemetery in Silver Spring, and you would think you're in Arlington National Cemetery. The graves are laid out, you know, in rows, and there's a lot of, respect due to these pets. Come to Moses Cemetery, and what you're going to find is a parking lot where, you know, hundreds of cars are parked on top of these graves every day. You walk in back of the parking lot and you're going to see a five-story building that's being built right now to hold, you know, it's a self-storage unit, right? And then if you go to the third part of the cemetery, it looks like a forest. You can't even go in there. It's so heavily forested. And it's obviously a lot of wildlife in there, so it wouldn't even be safe for you to go into that area of the cemetery. And by the way, I think I had come on your show maybe about a year ago, and we had talked about how they were discharging water and flooding out an area of the cemetery. And they're still flooding a section of our cemetery. And when I went to the police to file a police report on the flooding area, I was told directly by a policeman, you know, if you're not careful, we're going to arrest you because you're holding these demonstrations in front of the cemetery. So then they started trying to intimidate me because I was reporting a flooding by a corporation on a cemetery. So the powers that be in Montgomery County have been very hostile to our struggle. But it's the people. Again, I keep saying it is the people at the grassroots who just say that this is just wrong. You cannot treat people like this. And I think you're right. This would not happen to any other people, white or any other color except black people. This is a treatment that is almost reserved for the colonial, for people that they consider non-human. And it's the only way you can look at what's happening at Moses is that this is, again, a signal about the way this society feels about black people.
0: Have they reached out to you guys and say, you know, let's settle the deal. What can we do? Or is it a sum total? Is just nothing? Is all or nothing? How do you see it? Go ahead, Reverend.
1: Yeah, at this point, nothing. We had made the, you know, overtures, you know, through the office of the county executive to see if there's a way that he can, you know, bring this together, you know, for the, you know, the developers.
0: Actually, hold the thought right there, Rev. I'll let you finish your thought. And then when we come back, also, Brother Keaty is going to join us. 17 minutes at the top of the hour, family. If you want to get in on this conversation about saving this black cemetery in Bethesda, Maryland, reach out to us at 800-450-7876. And we'll take your phone calls next.

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0: And Grand Rising family, thanks for starting your Thursday morning with us. Our guest is Dr. Marsha Abadeo and also her husband, Reverend Segun Abadeo. And they're fighting to save the historic black cemetery in Bethesda, Bethesda, Maryland. It's called Moses Cemetery. So I think it was Dr. Marsha, were you speaking? I'll let you finish your thought.
1: And I was speaking.
0: Okay, go ahead, Reverend.
1: So you were asking the question about is there any effort to to settle this, and I was saying maybe about 8 years ago, the county executive made what I consider a half-hearted effort, to see what can be done, because on one hand he would tell you that I have no power, I have no authority to do anything, so those things never go anywhere. So, again, as I said. Our best recourse at this point is just to keep on, relying on our, wonderful attorneys who have been with us for so many years, pro bono, and they had just, fired up and committed, to the struggle. So that's where we believe we'll prevail, and ultimately, that's our goal. The council in Montgomery County is unreliable, and we have no friends there. I just want to also add, in response to your question to Marsha, in terms of relatives of those buried there, she talked about, we have a lot of contact, with people that are buried in New Moses. I also want to say we have families, for the old Moses, in the sense that we knew the name of the families that lived on the plot of land and the parcels, what they now call parcels of land. There are a lot of families there that we know by name, through our research and history, that lived on that plot of land, before the land that was, stolen, and they divided it up. So, we are in contact with those families. And, one of them is a young man that is pursuing a PhD, a program at the Oxford University in England. So we do have families, and we have names of the families, and we have individuals that represent those families. Because the practice, where I come from, Nigeria, is that people die, they are buried, where they die. Back in those days, at least my own part of the continent, back in those days, there are no burial grounds. And so when people die, mostly, most of them until modern times were buried, in their home, And so we believe also that those families that lived on what now they call Parcel 242, where these, storage facilities being built, when they died, they were buried on their property. And that's right. What we know, until somebody can, show us that, they were buried on this part of Montgomery County, which, of course, would be a fallacy.
0: Right. And hold that thought right there, because we've got Brother Keedy on deck. But Tyrone is calling us from Baltimore and wants to join the conversation. He's on line two. Grand Rising Tyrone, you're on with Reverend Abadeo and also Marsha, Dr. Marsha Abadeo.
2: I'm Grand Rising to everyone. I just wanted to say thanks for y'all effort, for everything y'all doing. Thanks to all for the show, because it's very informative for myself. I try and catch the show every morning. I just wanted to know if you wanted to help try and save the burial ground, the graveyard, who would you contact or what would you do? Because I would very much like to do whatever little thing I could do to help out with a project like that.
0: All right. Thanks, Tyrone. Keep listening. Go ahead, Sister Marsha.
3: Yeah, thank you so much for that. We appreciate you. Please go to our website at baccmd.com, and you'll see there's a portion of the website that it says contact us. And so contact us, and we'll get back in touch with you as soon as possible. We really do need the community to come out. And Brother Carl, I can't tell you how many people have come to our events and said that they heard about us on your show. And so we are very grateful. In fact, even our contact in Ghana, in terms of the Diaspora African Forum, was listening to your show. And that's how we got the contact that we have with the ambassador in Ghana. So we appreciate this opportunity to come on the show and talk and share this information. We know that Bethesda is not an isolated situation. We know that what's happening in Bethesda is happening all over the country. And it is a signal to Black people. It's a part of the trauma that we're all experiencing. My husband talked earlier about, you know, other traumas that the Black community is facing, the reversal of the Voting Rights Act. I mean, the reduction in medical care. You know, our children are not safe from police violence. So it's a part of the trauma of living in this country in terms of being Black. And I think that that's really a part of the strategy of always keeping us on one foot and never allowing the community to sort of experience the kind of power that we should be generating. And when all of us have had the experience, usually at a certain age, of burying someone that we love, and that's traumatic enough. But when you realize that, you know, that person that you're burying is not even safe, that, you know, in 5-10 years they could be dug up and then taken to a landfill. I mean, the trauma just doesn't continue. So this is an anti-racist struggle that we are involved in. I want everyone to understand that we understand, we're very conscious about the fact that we are struggling against white supremacy at the very base of our struggle. And this is a foundational struggle. There's a struggle to erase our history. And the people who struggle so mightily and so courageously against the apparatus of white supremacy are in a lot of these burial grounds. And that history is worthy of being saved. Their stories are worthy of being remembered.

0: different levels, but also they're trying to erase our memory. And once you erase the memory of a people, basically they're unable to struggle for liberation. And so we've learned a lot about the people who are buried in Moses, like Charlotte Gray, who was one of the first Black entrepreneurs in Montgomery County, who raised enough money not only just to secure land for herself, but to buy large stretches of land in Montgomery County. And not only was she an amazing entrepreneur, she also, you know, was devoted to what was called orphans in those days. And she started adopting so many Black children and providing education and a place to live and a future for these children. She's underneath. She's being desecrated in Moses Cemetery. And I could go on about the stories we've learned about the people who Montgomery County is making a conscious effort to erase, not only just who they are, but their stories of triumph and courage in this county. We must stop these people from erasing us as a people.
1: Right.
0: And that's
1: why we're
0: asking
1: it right there.
0: People to please join us.
1: Right, 30 minutes at the top. Before we let you go again, Reverend, and also Dr. Marsha, how can folks reach you if they want to help you?
2: Well, I think the best way is to go again on our website, BACCMD, .com, and, reach out to us, contact us, and we'll get back to you promptly. In addition, we're asking you to please, listeners, to please, show up at a Juneteenth commemoration that is taking place at Glen Echo Park on June 19th. There you meet us in person, face to face, and be able to, sign up and join our courses. And, Marsha also mentioned a concert that is taking place on June 3rd. And the information is also on our website. It's, going to be taking place at, I believe, in Washington, D.C., yes, 6950 Maple Street. I will be there, and you can meet us, and we'll be able to, laugh and enjoy, ourselves, even in the midst of, the struggle that we, that we're going through. So I just want to also add, your earlier, guest from a brother from Haiti, reminds us that we are branches of the same tree. You might say, well, I don't think my relative is buried in Moses. And I say, no, your relative is buried in Moses, because we are all one. That's been the ethos of us as a Black people. Wherever we meet ourselves, we are brothers and sisters in struggle, and we are brothers and sisters by blood and, by upbringing. So, we ask you to also go on our website, BACCMD.com, and sign on to our petition, to pause the issuance of a certificate of occupancy to the developer that is building the self-storage company on our ancestors.
1: All right. Thank you, Reverend Segun, and thank you, Dr. Marsh, as well. And thank you guys for keeping up the fight. And if you need any help, always call on us. But thank you for sharing your thoughts with us this morning.
0: Thank you so much.
2: Thank you so much.
1: All right, family. 28 away from the top. Now, let's turn our attention now to Brother Kitty Owadu, the Conscious Rasta. He's a researcher as well. He's an artist. He's a chef. To so many things. A multi-talented Brother Kitty, Grand Rising. Welcome to the program. Thank you for joining us on so short notice. Brother Kitty there? Kevin, if we'll... we lost Brother Kitty. 28 away from the top there, family. We're going to go with Brother Kitty. Brother Kitty's got a new book out he wants to share with us. It's called Game Theory for Master's Level Study, I should say. That's it. That's his new book, Game Theory for Master's Level Study. And he's got a subtitle. So, Brother Kitty, Grand Rising, welcome back to the program.
3: What a joy it is to be with you today. I'm sorry that we're having to come on for such a late moment, because I have just published the most important book I have ever written. It's entitled Game Theory for Master's Level Study. Master

0: altering moves, outsmarting opponents, and winning the future. This book is wide-ranging. It gives us a comprehensive framework for applying strategic science, strategy, the science of strategy, to real-world challenges, particularly within the context of Pan-African empowerment. When we look at the way that Blacks respond to crises that affect the group, this book, Game Theory, tells us virtually you've been doing everything wrong since the 1960s, which is why we keep losing the big game. So we're going to get a little deep and hopefully within just a few minutes, and I will convince as many people as possible, unless and until you and I master game theory, we're irrelevant players on this planet.
1: Yeah, you know, and one of the things, Brother Keating, we hear about the response that we have, you know, we march and we rally, and then we vent, and it's all over, and the problems still exist. And from what we've been told, the oppressor knows this, what we're going to do. He says, oh, let them vent, let them march, let them have their rallies, let them shout, and talk all this stuff on social media. Then within 2 weeks, you know, they've forgotten about it, but the situation remains the same. So this book, is this book going to help us come up with some new techniques to attack the situations that are, because the same situation, they're just different, clothed different since we've been here, you know, but our reaction basically remains the same. So is this book going to give us some new ways to attack this?
0: Absolutely, yes, beyond a shadow of a doubt. You've probably heard before that Black people are bringing checkers to a chess match. Well, with game theory, not only is it a chess match, but there are four different levels of the chess game. Making moves on one level can affect the strategies that you would use on the other levels, but quite often making moves on one level has already been, quote, gamed out by the opposition. They know in advance that we're going to protest, we're going to march, we're going to shout no justice, no peace, that these type of rallies that we've been having are producing nothing that is lasting. Game theory gives us a chance to change the long game. Let me give you a couple of highlights from the class that I've been teaching on Fridays on game theory for master's level study. The classical equilibrium, which is a word that means balance. Nash equilibrium is useful but limited. Dynamic, evolutionary, and computational models are needed for real-world complexity. Point two, Africa is framed as having deep indigenous strategic wisdom that should be fused with formal game theory for modern leverage. And really, ultimately, it comes down to it, the only real play that we have as Africans in America is that we have a great advantage to get to Africa. As we can go to Africa with our solutions to our problems with voting, et cetera, in this country, the only thing that the opposition cares about is access to natural raw resources from Africa. And we have the inside track for that. This book gives us the inside track for that. Point
1: and hold that thought right there, Brother Keating. We've got to step aside for a few moments. I'll let you, when you come back, unveil that inside track for us. Family, you're just checking in. Our guest is Brother Keating, a multi-talented researcher. You want to join our conversation. He's got a new book. He's got some new techniques for us to deal with some of the similar problems that we've had since we've been here. What are your thoughts? 800-450-7876. We'll get you in to speak to Brother Keating. We'll take your phone calls next.

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0: And Grand Rising family, thanks for rolling with us on this Thursday morning with our guest, the multi-talented researcher, Brother Kitty Owadu. Brother Kitty has come up with some new techniques to respond to some of the problems that we have. If you know, since we've been here, what we do, we protest, we rally, we march, and we expend a lot of energy, and then the problem is still there, and then we move on to the next one. But Brother Kitty is putting it in a book titled Game Theory for Master's Level Study, and it's got a subtitle. So Brother Kitty, help us out here. What should we be doing, and what have we been doing that's wrong?
1: Let me give you the one paragraph. This is a quote from Carlos Lopez, professor at Nelson Mandela School. Africa holds 60% of the world's uncultivated arable land. The largest reserves of cobalt and coltan on Earth, and some of the most critical deposits of the minerals that will power every electric vehicle, every renewable energy installation, and every data center built in the next 50 years. The continent has been exporting poverty in the form of raw materials for five centuries. The green energy transition is the first moment in history when the terms of exchange can be fundamentally renegotiated. If Africans, especially those of us in the diaspora, are to choose to act as we're continuing to do, we will lose an opportunity to take over the strategic architecture of the rest of the 21st century. So this new green ace, or the green era, it got called the green ace in the book, it's moving from a forced loser to winning. But Africans in America, I'm proposing that we create a $10 billion smelting fund, because when we look at what is happening in Africa, just look at bauxite. It's turned into aluminum. By exporting raw bauxite, we might get $740 billion a year. But if we can take that bauxite and smelt it on the planet to finish aluminum, and then set up factories to turn that aluminum into products, that $740 billion becomes $15 trillion. If we're looking for reparations, there's where we can afford to repair ourselves.
0: Well, let me jump in here for a second, Brother Kitty. But isn't that the problem on the continent, though? We have the raw materials, but we just have the technique to turn them into take it to the next level. That's what the colonizers do, and they come back and sell the finished product to us. You're talking about bauxite, which is in the ground, and it's converted. It ends up being aluminum. But how do we can do it without cobalt? All these other minerals are in the ground on the continent, and diamonds, whatever. But we don't have the manufacturing setup to make it into a finished product. That's where the colonizers, the Europeans, come in, and they sell it back to the Africans and sell it to the world. How can we cut them out? I guess that's my question.
1: We're going to take responsibility for smelting. And when we talk about, say, columbite, tantalite, when we talk about these rare minerals, there are rare minerals that are going to be necessary for us to power, for the world to power this next green movement. Zimbabwe recently introduced a ban on exporting raw lithium, and we're seeing other countries. Indonesia required 40% of the global nickel supply, and it introduced a ban on raw exports as well. It is after that ban has been issued that we now come in and finance and fund a smelting facility. If we're looking at the DRC, where that 70% of the world's cobalt is located, 90% of the platinum group metals, and 48% of the world's manganese is from the DRC, we can now move to restrict these cobalt and other exports and unprocessed raw minerals. We take responsibility for building the smelting infrastructure, and then we control essentially a huge amount of resources and money. And if America or anyone else who has been adversarial to our self-interest, if you want to get access to that, you have to come through Africans, and to get to the Africans to get these materials, you have to come through us. It has been done before. China has done this quite a bit. And look at the position China raised itself. It was a poor country 50 years ago. Now China is vying with America to be the richest country for the 21st century in the world. It's time that we as Africans get our heads out of tactics and strategies that stopped working about 1965 when they gave us the vote. Now they're taking it away, and our people are going back to tactics from that same era, attempting to reverse that. We got gained. We got had. We've been bamboozled, hoodwinked, run amok. I am saying with this new book, we've got to change or die.
0: Oh, wow. That's deep. 13 away from the top. Let me ask you this, though, Brother Keaty. We're going to be in competition, as you mentioned, with the Chinese and the Russians and other nations that are trying to get their hands on the mineral resources of the continent. How can we compete with them?
1: By changing our game. You and I mentioned game theory on the program before. Let me just quickly take you through the first four of 30 strategies in game theory that have been identified and named and gamed out. Number one, people have to understand the game exists. Point two, there are players in the game. The players can be either two players, such as in chess, or the real world is we're all players in the game. There are billions of players, and therefore the moves necessary might accompany trillions of different moves. Point three, there are payoffs to the winner of the game. So I say that's point four. Point three is that each player has strategic moves that serve their best self-interest. And point four, there is a payoff for whoever is winning these moves in the game. And I guess I could say point five, the game is ever repeating.
0: All right. So what's the first step we need to do, Brother Keaty?
1: The first step we need to do, there's actually a 20-year plan that I have in the book. Years 1 through 4, we from the diaspora establish a smelting fund. We can fund the smelting fund for about $10 billion per year. And when we're talking about consumption, just Africans in America consume in 2025 $1.93 trillion worth of consumption, but we're buying products that we don't even manufacture. So moving from the consumption to now we're investors, the first stage is year 1 through 4, we set up the smelting infrastructure for the continent. Years 4 through 10, we now take that smelted metals and we now moving into turning them into finished products. The finished products most practical are for the green century, the green revolution, and new energy for everyone. And then for years 10 through 20, we are built up and we're constructing this vast industrial manufacturing center. We can do this, Carl, but we just really haven't been thinking that we could do anything other than what our quote-unquote leaders have learned to have us do when we have a grievance.
0: Yeah, I was going to get there too, Brother Keaty. How are we going to convince some of the naysayers? You know, there's a section of our community that they don't want to do anything to do with Africa. They don't want anything to do with black. Many of them are still addicted to white. They don't see the issues that are coming down the pike that's going to hurt all of us, not just black folks in this country. I'm talking about it's really coming the next few years. And this is a plan that you're sharing with us how we can you know survive out of it, whatever it is, by connecting with the continent, but many of them, they don't want anything to do with Africa. What do you say to those folks?
1: We call them defectors. In the book, we call them defectors. There's no real way to end defection except for two things. Number one, we're teaching Ubuntu. I am because we are. And ultimately, as we can get this Ubuntu philosophy in place, then we can put an end to defection because defection essentially means I am no longer, because you all are. So these defectors, we're going to punish them. Essentially, that's all it comes down to. Ubuntu philosophy, I am because we are. With the defection, we have to set up means that we're punishing these people. A continent that holds 30% of the world's mineral wealth, holds the youngest and fastest growing population, and sits at the geographical center of the globe, has extraordinary leverage, and it negotiates from a position of strategic clarity. So therefore, for a defector who says, I ain't no African, I don't want no part of that, I have no respect for Africans, they're out of the group. And we have to set up a mechanism of punishing them. What we should have done, Carl, is 40 years ago, we saw the start of the consolidation of media across this white power infrastructure. There are now five families with the recent consolidation of Paramount and Warner Brothers. There are five families who control the world, and we know what ethnic group dominates that world. Well, we should have consolidated all known black media, of which Radio One is our flagship. We should have consolidated our media 40 years ago. Now we're scrambling to catch up with techniques that others have been working on, gaming not only their strategies, but they also game out ours as well. I'm teaching a class on Fridays, and we are now to the point in the class that we're gaming different scenarios around the world that are happening. And I say it's time that our team get up to it and start to win, until we have so much momentum in winning that we can now pick bigger targets to win at.
0: A family just joined us. I guess it's the multi-talented researcher, Brother Kitty Awadu, who's got a new book out, and the book goes through the different techniques for us to respond to some of the issues that we've been facing ever since we got here. He says that those are old-fashioned, outdated. We need to have another response, and that response is connecting with Africa. You mentioned that you teach this to a class. What's the response? Because you're dealing directly with people on a one-on-one basis. What are they saying, Brother Kitty?
1: It's been a tough class. This is the hardest thing that I have ever studied, never engaged in intellectually. You know me, I've written this is my 66th book coming out. This is the hardest thing I've ever done. But we're taking it step by step. Once people realize that game theory is as ubiquitous as it is, they start to see it everywhere. And so therefore, in teaching the class, I'm encouraging our people to, one, study the subject of game theory in depth. We got to master the political, economic, historical game theory structures. Two, get in early, and get in deep. Point three, decolonize our knowledge and strategy. We're going to move beyond this colonial education and this colonial strategies that they have for us, and these game theory tactics of always keeping us distracted from what's real and what's important. Point four, we got to build pan-African intelligence and early warning networks. Point five, master strategic communication and narrative hacking. We have to hack our own narrative to tell our own story. That's why they unified their media into five houses, so they don't have to go to 200 different outlets and tell them what to tell the people. They only just have to put that out to five agreeable people that are sitting around a table together. Perfect. Number six, prefer coalitional long-term strategies over short-term defection, and weaponize education as a strategic preparation. And point eight, create African-owned strategic institutions and leverage points. That
0: And hold that thought right there, right, Brother Kitty. I'll let you finish here and you get back, because I think part of the problem is that many folks, as Dr. Wilson told us, are not interested in solving the issue of racism, white supremacy, as she put it, but they're just looking for a better spot. They just want to be more comfortable. I want you to address that when you get back. Family, you too can join our conversation with the multi-talented researcher, Brother Kitty. Reach out to us at 800-450-7876, and we'll take your phone calls next.

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5: 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I'm a 23-year-old, three-time leukemia survivor. 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

0: and Grand Rising family, thanks for sticking with us on this Thursday morning, and thanks for making us part of your morning ritual again. Our guest is Brother Kitty Owadu. Brother Kitty is a multi-talented researcher, and he's written a book. The book is designed to come up with a different way, a different technique for us to react to different the situations that were facing us, whether it be in the voting booth, or whether it be and someone's got the police abuse or whatever. We've gone through all of them, and the reaction that we have is a march, a rally, or we're going to start a recall, and then it fizzles out. After 2 weeks, we're all forgotten about it. So we're still facing the same problems, and we know we're facing the same problems, but we're coming with the old, antiquated responses. So what Brother Kitty has done, he's come up with a new response, and it involves, you know, relating to the African continent. And before I left for the break, I was responding, my question to him was, how do we get just a critical mass, because we don't need all our people to be involved with this. But Dr. Wilson reminded us that many of our people are not trying to solve these issues. They're just looking for more comfort in these issues, a better landing spot, if you will. So how do we deal with that, Brother Kitty?
1: One, Brother Carl, and I say this very definitively, I do not mean to disrespect our great ancestor, Dr. Wilson. We know she worked so hard for us. But trying to make a strategy of fixing white people's morality and ethics, we've had over 40 years since the ISIS papers first appeared. We are never going to solve the problem of racism, white supremacy. The Chinese got beyond it. They ignored it and built out the infrastructure that they were capable of building intellectually. So, no disrespect to the great Dr. Francis Crest Wilson. We honor all of our great ancestors, especially those who worked so hard for us. But I quit the white supremacy game in the early 1990s. And it's time that we, the vanguard, get beyond it. We don't need everybody, but we do need what are called nodes in the game theory. To make the networks work, we're going to create networks, but we need networks. Nodes. A node can consist of as few as 10 people, but they've got to get geared up. They've got to learn the rules of the game. They got to first learn the name of the game, and I'm hoping that this book is going to do a lot to it. And then we will create calls to action for the book. There are 20 chapters and 4 appendixes. Ultimately, for each chapter, there are 8 calls to action. And so when we put this plan together and make this plan work, we will see ourselves now starting to win and win again, that we have countermeasures now that we can do. And let's turn these countermeasures into a new reality.
0: All right. What's the first thing we have to do, Brother Kitty?
1: Mm-hmm.
0: What's the first thing we need to do?
1: We have to teach game theory. The first thing we have to do is we have to recover our literacy. We have to start reading books. I'm about ready to start cussing. We got to start reading books because the answers to all of our problems are in a myriad of books, 1,000 books. I'm trying my best to contribute to that 1,000 books. This new book, Game Theory for Master's Level Study, will allow us to master moves to beat our opponent and to, you know, basically game out our own future. And we can win the future, but we're not going to win the future with strategies that are 40 years old and our oppressor even socially engineers those strategies through the leaders that they chose for our group.
0: So leadership is a problem. You say the leadership in the black community is a problem.
1: It's been the biggest problem as that we could ever imagine. So we've got to look at what is called game theory. It's also called predictive analysis. We got to start looking at it as strategic power. If people can get beyond those four words, predictive analysis as strategic power, then maybe we will spark their curiosity and they'll say, what is this new book about? Now, Carl, believe it or not, you called me once again on the very day that my book is being released, my 66th book. I will see my first copy of it today. And the book at 400 pages is very comprehensive. And it is, the first part of the book is just giving you the language, because the language of game theory is unlike anything that we've been presented before today. And it takes a while for people to even get into the language, understand the language, and the momentum that the language is intended to create. You and I have had about 15 or 30 minutes to talk about it today. Most people will not attempt to solve this problem. Most people will not want to read the book. But I'm not talking to most people right now. We're talking to that vanguard, that front edge of the blade. And let me tell you, the front edge of the blade can do a lot. And I'm very grateful that you've given me this moment from the depths of my heart. I'm thanking you because you always invest in Ubuntu for refusing to sleepwalk through life while the world moves at breathtaking speed.
0: Yeah, we got to catch up.
1: Conversation with me today, but something told you to get a hold of me.
0: Right. Ancestors are working for us. And hold that thought right there, Brother Keaty. Let's go to the continent. Sister Adwa is calling us from the Gambia. She's online too. Grand Rising, Sister Adwa. You're my Brother Keaty.
2: Grand Rising. I wanted to ask the brother if he's kind of have an analysis around this. Since I've been here in Gambia, I've met so many fabulous, very intelligent, innovative young people. They have an abundance of ideas on how to be more productive. They've gotten impatient with the elders because there's a paralysis in the sense that they don't want to get out the way for the young people. And being from Detroit, Michigan, I also have seen this paralysis amongst the elders there, where they want to still continue to sit at the table and make the decisions for young people. It's time to get out of the way so that our young people can go on and thrive, because they're the ones keeping up with the technology, the new innovations. What can be done? We have several young people here in Gambia who are recycling tires and building all kinds of contraptions to help with production in their communities. And so I just think that it is time that we can't keep holding this up. You know, we're in the way in a lot of sense. We do a lot of talk and everything, and it's good talk. And we have a historical reference, and we have experiences that we need to share with our young people. So I just wanted to know, is this incorporated in your writing?
1: Undeniably, yes, beloved. What you said was wonderful. Excuse me for talking so rapidly, but you know, we've come a long way, but we've got so much further to go. The book, Game Theory, Master's Level Study, gives us the strategies we will need to move our people forward undeniably. You're absolutely right. You're so correct. And when we talk about Africa and young people, we have to realize Africa has the youngest populations on the planet. Africa, there are 1.8 billion of us around the world. That includes 300 million across the African diaspora. But our continent at 1.55 billion people strong is the center of the next century. And if we allow things to continue to proceed with these baby boomers in charge using these old stagnant strategies, we have essentially cut ourselves off from this next century and the dynamism of our African youth. And I know what you mean when you're talking about African youth. I'm in contact with a lot of young people in several countries in Africa, and they continue to impress me. They call me and they ask me to participate in what they're doing. I always say yes from the format, and that is actually a strategy. That's part of what's called the prisoner's dilemma. Always cooperate with your team for your self-interest. So we have these defectors, though, and the defectors are giving, they're putting out the notion that if I defect from Africa's best self-interest, I will live a comfortable life and be rewarded for that. You and I, my beloved, we're going to do the best we can to get our people to understand Ubuntu does not allow for defection.
0: Sister Adwa? I think she hung up. Sister Adwa is calling from the Gambia.
1: A wonderful, beautiful spirit, and I'm so happy to hear from her in Senegal. Oh, no, Gambia. It's a beautiful place for us to go. Senegal, right next door, is very important when it comes to this transition. Senegal is a country we should never, ever, ever overlook. Unfortunately, far too few of us have learned French, which is their national language, which that's all going to change during the course of this century as well.
0: All right, I'm glad you're saying that, because, you know, one of the things I say, the language is a cornerstone of your culture. And the late Dr. Khaled Al-Mansour, his greatest wish was that we, as black people, Africans throughout the diaspora and the continent, would have a language all to our own. So we could speak to a brother in Nairobi or a brother in Chicago in a language that the colonizers couldn't recognize. Sort of what the Haitian brothers with their Creole when they were battling with the French. And Dr. Kept saying that we need to have our own language so that we can communicate with each other without interference and speak freely, that nobody would be able to detect what we're saying. Dr. Khaled Al-Mansour, that's the name I was looking for. Go ahead.
1: Yes, that's true. As it is right now, even you go to Africa, the principal languages spoken there are English, French, Portuguese, Italian, and increasingly, Africans are now speaking Chinese. Well, if we can, as we can, institute Kiswahili education for you and make it universal across the continent and even across the diaspora, we will now be able to speak in that language that we can, for the most part, but not absolutely, keep amongst ourselves.
0: Gotcha. 12 at the top there, Brother Keedy. Let's keep rolling. Let's go to Brooklyn, New York, Bed-Stuy, to be exact. Brother Shahid is waiting for us. He's on line 3. Grand Rising, Brother Shahid, along with Brother Keedy.
3: Grand Rising, brothers. Brother Keating, I respect you. Ubuntu, I see you, and I acknowledge you. But I want to say this. I've been listening to your presentation. Very interesting, and it is a good way of critical thinking and laying out some plans. But I want to say this. You use the example of the Chinese, that what they have done and where they have come as an example, the example of what black people could be doing and are not doing. But you overlooked, though, brother, that the Chinese all these years of fighting against an enemy that they knew and identified. They did this as a people, and they identified themselves as a people. Now, we here, Africans in the United States, I listened very carefully to find out, are you talking about Africans on the continent or Africans here? And you're talking about both, but you go back and forth. And that's a confusing thing about what we do and where we're doing it. For example, we don't know who we are as a people here in the U.S. under white supremacy. And we don't know who the enemy is. We are not, we don't, as a people, we don't believe, my view, we don't believe that we are at war and that they are at war against us. And in all your discussion, I don't hear you with the plan, in your plan, to identify us as a people and to identify the enemy. I'll listen to you.
1: Okay,
3: to
1: here identify, we go.
3: I would like to talk more with you. Go ahead, I'm listening.
1: I would love to talk with you, but unfortunately, right now, we're kind of in a rush situation.
3: Yeah, please address my concerns.
1: What we're looking for in game theory is called the Schelling point, named after Thomas Schelling, who won a Nobel Prize in economics in 2005. The strategic use, he wrote, the strategic
3: use. You're wasting time.
1: I would say.
0: Brother Shahid, let him finish his, and I'll let you respond, but let him finish his thought. Go ahead, Brother Keedy.
1: The strategic use of information and prediction is not a luxury reserved for advanced industrial states. It is the most equalizing force in international relations. A nation that can forecast the moves of its adversaries, model the consequences of its own choices in designing institutions, and make cooperative outcomes stable is a nation that can compete on any stage, regardless of its starting endowment. Now, here's the thing, the Schelling point. You went to see the movie Black Panther. It came out February 16, 2018.
3: May I address what you said, brother, before I forget it? When you talked about the Schelling game and what a nation needs to do. That's my point earlier when I started out with you, that we are not a nation that we recognize. Black people, we don't see ourselves as a nation. We see ourselves as quote-unquote U.S. citizens or Americans, and we are being rejected as such. See, we don't see ourselves as Africans. We don't see ourselves as a nation, but you are laying out a paradigm about the Schelling theory and plan that a nation does this and a nation does that. That's what I'm trying to say to you, beloved. We as a people don't see ourselves as a nation. How do you address that? See, that's the starting point. And Carl said something related to that earlier in your dissertation here. And I didn't hear you address that. You started going off about other things. But please, we don't see ourselves as a nation.
0: All right, I tell you, Brother Shahid, let's give him a chance to respond. But we're coming up on a break right here. It's 17 after the top. Okay. When you get back from the break, I'll let him respond to what you just said, your concerns, some interesting concerns as well. Family, you too can join the conversation with Brother Keedy. Reach out to us at 800-450-7876, and we'll take your phone calls next.

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2: The reality is we have again circled the moon with four astronauts taking pictures and returned safely for a cost of over $4 billion. The first trip to the moon in 1969 cost about $2.5 billion in today's money value, but the astronauts walked around, placed an American flag on the moon, took pictures, and returned safely. So my question is, what have these flights to the moon produced other than some very expensive pictures and, of course, made some rocket ship investors very wealthy? Has exploration of the moon brought us closer to finding a cure for cancer as numbers continue to rise? Or has exploring the moon helped us to figure out how to feed millions of Americans who go to bed every night hungry, many without shelter? Or is the reality that those in charge of spending our tax dollars are more concerned with their friends getting richer than they are about you and me being okay?
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0: And Grand Rising family, thanks for rolling with us on this Thursday morning with our guest, the multi-talented researcher, Brother Kitty. Brother Kitty sharing with us some new techniques, he says, that we need to do. Instead of facing the same problems, we come with the same old ideas, and they're antiquated, and the problems remain the same. And after a couple of weeks, you know, we fired our shot, and then we were on to the next one, the next Trayvon Martin, or the next Supreme Court ruling. All these things that go against us since we've been here, we rally, we protest, or write letters. And then after a couple of weeks, we're on to the next issue. So before we left, we had the Brother Shahid calling us from Bed-Stuy, Brooklyn, had some questions about Brother Kitty's response. So Brother Kitty, I'm going to let you give a full response now to Brother Shahid's questions and concerns.
1: In actuality, Carl, by the time you switched to the commercials, I had decided I did not want to argue with Brother Shahid. So if you don't mind, we can take another call, because Brother Shahid is talking about a problem. The problem he's addressing, the problem of identity, is very real, but I didn't want to engage in wasting his time, wasting my time, and the audience's time. So I apologize for that I'm not going to argue with Brother Shahid.
0: All right, let me move on here, because one of the things you said, though, you know, that we got to cut out the middleman when it comes to the continent. I just saw a note here from Aliko Dangote, and folks, you should know that name, Dangote. He's the richest black man on the planet. If you don't know anything else, at least you know who's the richest black man on the planet. He's an African, a Nigerian. His name is Aliko Dangote, D-A-N-G-O-T-E. And he says he's getting pushback, Brother Kitty. He wants it from the people in Nigeria's oil sector. He's trying to stop. Is trying to build a refinery, like we talked about, cutting out the middleman. That's what he was building, instead of sending the oil to be refined overseas and then come back and sell it to Africa's petroleum and gasoline. He wants to do it in Nigeria, but he's getting pushback. What are your thoughts? I'm sure I know you're familiar with Aliko Dangote.
1: Yes, that's him. I've in fact been a student of his. I wrote about him in my book, The Blackest Soil, which came out in 2020. So I'm definitely a big fan, a big student. Aliko Dangote is doing the right things. He's getting pushback because the oil cartel is the basis of the petrodollar, which is the basis of the United States global wealth. So when Africans begin to refine their own oil and Africans market that oil, not only nationally, but Aliko Dangote's fortune have risen tremendously since the beginning of the assault on Iran, we can expect that the oligarchy is going to be pushing back. Good. Good they're pushing back. Aliko Dangote, in my mind, has made so many correct moves, and I would just love to be in a position to be able to work with and or for Aliko Dangote.
0: Yeah, because he has the capital to make these kind of decisions, make these kind of moves.
1: That's right. And what we're talking about requires tremendous amounts of capital. We're talking about social.
0: And Dangote, on the claim. Right. But he's eliminating the middleman, and they're all involved in different industries, Brother Kitty. But we're still in the export-import business. But he says, let's keep the minerals, let's keep what we have in Africa, and let's do it ourselves. Like he's building a refinery. Let's build all of these, so we don't have to export our minerals, and we can. And then when we export our minerals, they come back and sell it to us as a finished product, and they sell it around the world. But they can't do it without us. The minerals are in the ground on the African continent. So I see what he's doing, and hopefully it'll inspire some of the other billionaires on the continent to do the same thing. Your thoughts?
1: The windows of opportunity for us to make these strategic moves is wide open right now. It will not remain wide open for very long. The reason that the opposition, let's say, is kind of lackadaisical or kind of casual about this window of opportunity, because they don't expect you and I, our team, to make any serious moves. But if we look at the African Continental Free Trade Area, the plan to unify the 55 nations of the African continent into the world's greatest single unified trade bloc, that's a tremendous opportunity. If we look at this green ACE, which is what we call it in the book, the Green Ace, the century of converting the world. opportunity called Africa Rising. Most of us never heard about it. Why? We don't read. We got to read the things that are happening in the world. They're in the books. They're on social media, etc. But you're not going to get it watching YouTube video shorts or TikTok video shorts.
0: All right, got a couple of tweets for you at 26 after the top of the hour, Brother Kitty. Let me read the first one. This one starts with a question for you, Brother Kitty. It goes, are people aware of the situation that we are in? Our lives are changing daily. Our rights are being taken away. The quality of our food has diminished. Where do we go from here? How should we as a group be preparing for?
1: Well, the quality of our food, I don't include meat in that problem. But I do recognize the problem affects the group that I'm in. When we're looking across the African people's health in America, it's degenerating very fast. And if we're not careful, our brothers and sisters on the continent, they are picking up our habits and they're getting sick at younger and younger ages. So personally, I removed myself from that. I removed myself from the healthcare industries. Fortunately, I've never been on drugs, and we tend to remain that way. But we're going to have to discipline ourselves around a more narrow set of disciplines. And we're also going to have to stop being so easily distracted from what are our goals. This is why I write books.
0: All right, 27 at the top there. Ray's joining us. He's in, calling from Hunt Valley in Maryland. He's on line two. Grand Rising Ray, you're on with Brother Kitty.
2: Grand Rising. Carl, thanks again, man. I tell you, man, I don't know what I would do without you, brother. And a lot of people feel that way because it's mental health therapy, hearing sober, conscious black men. First of all, let me praise your guests. And to the guests, not that you would be, don't be discouraged by the naysayers. I mean, I'm from Brooklyn, New York, too, so I love my brother from Brooklyn. But here's our problem. We need to humble ourselves. This brother, you've done the research, you've done the work, and you're an optimist. And in order for us

0: ends that Africa has every resource on the planet, that we don't need them for anything. Then he just mentioned food, farming, because as most of this audience knows, American food is nothing but poison, and no one even debates that anymore. And the people that can't even grow their own food will always be enslaved. But I just want to encourage you. And Carl, I don't call often, but I am going to call tomorrow early, because one of the things, and I'm closing on this note, if we don't talk about the restoration of the black family, which has never had opportunity to flourish in any year, if we don't talk about that, I think it's virtually impossible for us to be a people of substance domestically or globally. But again, I want to thank this brilliant brother for giving us a plan, and we need to humble ourselves and ask what we can do to support him. That's all I wanted to share today.
1: All right. Thanks, Ray. Brother Keaty, you want to respond to what Ray just said?
2: A very sobering comment, and I completely am in accord, and I appreciate his words. I humble myself before the community, and that's always a given. And he is absolutely right. When it comes to strategic moves on the planet, we must regard demographics, and that includes the family, the strength of the family. Demographics is the number one move on the planet that we have successfully made up until recently. The Africans across the diaspora started bowing out of the demographic race for the future around 1960. Africans in America, between 1960 and 1980, in one birth generation, we reduced our fertility by 47%. Now, that were many different components that resulted in that, and it was all gamed out by our opposition in the enemy. But demographics is number one. He's absolutely right. Got to rebuild the family, and to do that, we have to get black people to trust each other, men to trust women, women to trust men, women to trust women. If we look at the cost of child care right now, we need two working parents, one just to pay for adequate child care. This is absurd that we have these women are all competing to get into the workforce, and then they have to pay $600, $800 a month and more just to get child care for their children. That's ridiculous. We can do better than that. But women are going to have to trust other women with their children.
1: You know, let me jump in here, Keaty. And Ray, I thank you for your call. And you're absolutely right. 28 minutes away from the top there. Part of the problem is we know what our problems are. You know, Ray, Brother Keaty, also Brother Shahid, we know what our problems are. If we know what the problems are, we're halfway to solving them, because we'd love to talk about solutions here instead of talking about this is bad, the man won't do this, the man is keeping us down and pointing the finger and all of that kind of nonsense. We got to come up with some solutions, because Ray pointed out Project 2025, they wrote that decades ago. Brother Keaty, do we have a plan, or do we waiting for a leader, or do you think we should have another convention like we had in Gary in 72? What is the answer? Because it seems like we're just aimlessly just failing around, you know, without any coherent decision. This is what we need to do. That's what they did. They figured out, hey, this is what we got to do to keep these jokers down and so we can stay on top. But it seems like our response has been tepid so far. What say you?
2: Well, it's what's called, in game theory, it's called repeated games. They repeat the game because it worked so successfully the first time. They had a game that they modeled out called AIDS, Acquired Immune Deficiency Syndrome. Then AIDS seemed to work real well, and a number of us found out what it was about and how it was gained. So they said, but they didn't inform the masses. So then they ran COVID-19. They ran that game successfully. COVID-19 reset the entire world. That was the name of the book by Klaus Schwab, The Global Reset. Well, COVID-19 reset the entire world. Our labor relations changed. Our working status is off change. In the first 5 months of COVID-19, 41% of black businesses in the United States failed in 5 months. That's amazing.

0: that you could do that strategically to the ones who oppose your long-term mission. Now they're gearing up to run another one, Hunter virus or monkeypox. We got to stop these games. The way we stop the games, we've got to get informed, know the real facts from someone who really knows. And this whole issue of virology, I wrote in my book in 2020, Panic, What the Coronavirus Tells Us About the State of the World. I said the whole science of virology needs to be thrown into the garbage can because it's junk science. People don't know that. People are still afraid of viruses, working so hard to kill the virus. The virus was never alive in the first place.
1: You know, I got a tweet question, but I'm going to turn the tweet around. 25 minutes at the top of there, I was asking about our wealthy black billionaires, you know. Well, and the question is, why aren't we hearing more about them? We know who the ones on this side of the continent are. The wealthy, where their money is, you know, just for themselves. They're thinking about getting a bigger house and moving to Beverly Hills and getting a recording contract. It seems like self-gratification. Well, African billionaires like Aliko Dangote and Tony Ehelo, correct me if I'm pronouncing his name wrong, because I know you know all of these.
0: Elamelo.
1: Right. They seem to be going into helping their people. They seem to be, you know, building out, doing factories and getting into industry. Well, our billionaires, they're just thinking of buying another house, another car, or some more bling. What's going on here? What's the difference?
0: It's because you have to go back to Pavlov's studies. The Pavlov didn't just study dogs. Pavlov's studies on deprivation were very important. And essentially, they had rats. And when the rats were raised in a situation of deprivation where their feeding was interrupted in a regular schedule, that when they were presented with food, they would stuff themselves. They would hoard food. They would do all these unnatural things. But when the rats were fed food regularly, their behavior was also regulated. So our newly found billionaires are living a childhood fantasy. I want to eat all the ice cream I can eat when I grow up, and we do know that that is resulting in a disaster. I'm not necessarily going to put a lot of blame on these new billionaires for doing what they do because they don't know any better. They don't know what I know, and I would love to be able to teach them game theory. We did have Colin Kaepernick as a good example of one who defected from that system of constant rewards for just playing along with it. But we do know that the price he paid for it was the ultimate price. He lost his career that he loved. It was very good at.
1: All right, hold that thought right there. 23 minutes away from the top. I want to take a last break with the multi-talented researcher, Brother Kitty, discussing, trying to figure out a way how to respond to some of the issues that come at us. He says we're using old techniques. We need to adopt some new techniques, some new theories, and he's got some, and he's sharing them with us this morning. You want to join the conversation, though, reach out to us at 800-450-7876, and we'll take your phone calls next.

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0: And Grand Rising family, thanks for sticking around with us this morning, this Thursday morning. Our guest is the multi-talented researcher, Brother Kitty Awadu. Brother Kitty says he's come up with a new plan for us to respond to some of the issues that are facing us. The issues are still the same, you know, whether it be another, we don't know who's going to be the next Trayvon Martin, who's going to be the next Rodney King, but it's going to happen. We know it's going to happen. Dr. Wilson told us it's going to happen. Or the next Supreme Court ruling that goes against us, we know that's going to happen. But what's our response? And this is what we're discussing right now. And Brother Kitty has written a book about the response. And it's called Game Theory for Master Level Study. That's the title of it, but it's got a subtitle. And let me just say this. Far be it for us to tell our people how to spend their money. They're billionaires. They're spending their money the way they want. We're not telling them how to spend their money. I want to get that out of the way first, because it's your money. That you spend it what you want. We're just saying to other billionaires what they're doing to help their people. And, you know, apparently we don't have as many conscious rich people on this side of the Atlantic that they have on the other side, because they're looking out for their folks. Our folks are looking out for themselves. Some of them, at least. I won't say all of them. So the question is what we do. And let me share this before I let Brother Kitty respond. If you've got an answer to, because we're all about solutions, if you got an answer to our issues, make sure you call us tomorrow in our Open Phone Friday program. We start promptly at 6 a.m. Eastern Time. Free your mind and hit us up. All that means is just to think for yourself. And you can join us starting at 6 a.m. Eastern Time right here in Baltimore on 1010 WOLB. Or if you're in the AMV, the Washington Metropolitan area, we're on 1450 WOL. So, Brother Kitty, what say you?
1: I say the course I'm teaching on Fridays is called Game Theory for Master's Level Study. The title, subtitle of the book, Mastering Moves, Outsmarting Opponents, and Winning the Future. I have the book is now available at the Conscious Rasta Press. Conscious Rasta Press, it's spelled just like it sounds. And you can get the book. This today is the first day that I will see this new book, and I'm very excited to get my hands on a few copies of it. And I'm going to do the best I can to get this book in the hands of everyone out here who considers ourselves to be the vanguard, to be the tip of the spear, the movers, the shakers, the ones who are the brave among many. You are the bold vanguard. You've got game. And it's time that we step up and we get our game back. We've been playing to everyone else's strategies but our own. Now is the time for the African across the planet, 1.8 billion strong, to step up and play the game the way the game is moving.
0: All right. Hold that thought right there. I got a tweet for you. And also, Brother Balamanta, I hope I'm pronouncing the name correctly, is calling from Baltimore on line 2. Grand Rising, my brother. You're on with Brother Kitty Awadu.
2: Grand Rising, Carl. Thank you very much. My name is Balamanta. And I wanted to thank this brother so much for being who he is. And Du Bois will call him a part of the talented 10th as well, those people who are out in the forefront. And count me among those people who are not afraid to read. I know that what I'm looking for is also inside the book. I'm also a Muslim, and I wanted to let you know, if you don't know, that the very first word that was revealed to the Prophet Muhammad when the Quran began to be revealed to him was read. That word is still applicable today. It is our future. It is our guidance. I also wanted to offer, as a political science student and graduate, my idea as to the big picture of the plan that we're formulating. That is a part of the game that I wanted us to offer. We know from history that people like Garvey and Du Bois and others spoke about a Back to Africa movement. And we have learned, because some of us, my older brothers and others, have gone to Africa and they sat down there and they helped the people on a small scale. But they realized after being there for decades, I myself spent 12 years in Africa, after being there for decades, that you are limited when you're in the same boat in terms of how you can help them. So what we say now, and this is the part of the big picture that I'd like to add to the game theory, is that Africa does not need a Back to Africa movement. It needs a back and forth to Africa movement. Because we are here by state by chance. We're now supposed to keep 1 foot here. We pay too much a price to give this up. But we're supposed to exchange both the resources, the knowledge, and bring the best and brightest of them over here to get educated and take our talented temp and our vanguard over there back and forth, exchanging with an intimate level of connection. That, I think, is what our enemies fear the most. That is the connection between the diaspora and his home country, because he knows it. He knows his identity then, and he will do the right thing by those countries and not exploit his brothers and sisters. So I thank you, but that's what I'd like to offer.
0: All righty. Thank you,
1: brilliant,
0: brother Keenan.
1: Brilliant, my brother. I look forward to getting the book in your hands. The book is available as of today, and from your statement you just shared, you're the perfect reader for my books. This is number 66, so you got a few to catch up on, but this is the perfect book to begin on. This is the most difficult book because the language of game theory took me in a whole new direction, and now that I have mastered game theory language, now is the time to join with at least nine other people and become a node in the network that will begin to solve all of the problems that we know of. What a brilliant conversation, Carl.
0: All righty. 12 away from the top. Our brother Keating got a tweet. Tweeter says, and it starts the question, does anybody know when the Black Project 2027 plan is going to be released? And first I'm hearing about this. The person goes on to say, we heard it calls for blacks to take their assets to black banks and major purchase of land. Are you familiar with that? Have you heard about that, brother Keating?
1: Yes. I didn't necessarily take it real serious because any solution that includes black banks in America, unless there's a major strategic change in what they are about, our black banks are just too small to do anything relevant. We've been documenting this since my book, The Repairing, came out. Black banks, black infrastructure, black-owned grocery stores, they're too small to even begin to solve our problems.
0: So what do we need to do? Because, you know, I hate comparing us to other races, especially those who just got here last week and they seem to advance more. But some people think that we've been deliberately being held back. Can you prove is there an instance of that we are deliberately being held back at the expense of other groups?
1: Yeah, the book proves it. I proved this in a number of years ago, back in the 1970s. No, not 1970. Back in 1997. I produced a book called Conspiracies and High Crimes. And then later, I took that in High Crimes of Murder. And that proved, beyond a shadow of a doubt, that we're being deliberately held back. And also, that book included things we could do that could move ourselves forward. We got to concentrate our efforts in a few strategic areas. And once concentrating those efforts in areas such as fixing the family, fixing our relationships between men and women, we can move forward. But with the one thing that book did point out, and Gunnar Myrdal's book, An American Dilemma, pointed out that the leadership that we have latched upon was guided to be the leadership for our people because they knew that being led by, largely at that time, it was the ministry, that would only prove to consolidate what they had already planned for us.
0: Well, 10 away from the top. There's a new issue in the mix. And Brother Kitty, you probably dealt with it. And that's AI. That's going to complicate some things for people who don't understand how it works. Have you addressed that issue yet?
1: Yeah, and Carl, that's one of the most scariest things about the book that I do address. Let me real quickly summarize, and I'm going to be teaching more on this during the class tomorrow, is that AI is on the surface a solution that beyond the surface, ultimately, AI has an occult background. Has anyone ever heard of, and look this up, this is verifiable, Operation Stargate? Now, this comes from, originally I got this from Professor Zhang Ruijian, who's known as Professor Zhang. He's a Chinese-Canadian educator. And he has a YouTube channel, Predictive History. He teaches game theory on his channel. Essentially, to summarize it, AI has an occult background. We can look at this occult background from the the very beginning, and now they are engaging in an operation called Operation Stargate, proposed as a $500 billion U.S. government initiative launched in collaboration with tech leaders like Sam Altman, Larry Ellison, and many others, and essentially to build these massive data centers across the country that are going to use a massive amount of energy, massive amount of water. And this book proposes that this is an apocalypse vision. There's AI and there's AGI, Advanced General Intelligence. AGI has not yet been released. It's expected to be released in 2027. AGI, they originally said they wanted to create OpenAI and ChatGPT not as technology, not as an algorithm. They wanted to make it have God-like qualities. AGI is being proposed as that God. And ultimately, many people are saying this, not just me. AGI and AI has the potential to destroy humanity because humanity is essentially in the way, an unpredictable element. And I don't want to go too deep into that right now, but they're looking to build these data centers as operational portals to bring in beings from other dimensions into our world.
0: Having said that, is there any way we can get in on the vanguard of this? Can we take initiative on this? Can we get in the front end of it?
1: No, not this. This is the worst of the occult. Now, we have to realize the occult is built upon what we did in the Nile Valley 5,000 years ago. The greatest leader in our world history was Ramses II. And Ramses II, looking back now, I include a whole chapter on him in the book. He used game theory to become the best leader Africa ever had. Ramses II. We have to study his life. We then, after I study Ramses II, we then go into three appendixes to the book. One, the pose of Osara. When we walked out of that movie, Black Panther, many of us crossed our arms across our heart, over our heart. That was the pose of Osara. Just that quickly, we were on one page, hundreds of millions of us around the planet. The second appendix to the book is on Ma'at, balance, resurrection, and what it means. And we include the 42 positive affirmations of Ma'at in the book. The third one is called Operation Stargate, and it talks about the occult in AI and in AI research. And also, I include in that appendix the 20th century roots of this modern occultism, because most of us have never heard of John Whiteside Parsons, but we have heard of L. Ron Hubbard. And L. Ron Hubbard was a brilliant fiction writer, but he was also an occultist, and these guys were into some real sinister stuff. They did an experiment where they attempted to raise the daughter of the mother of the Antichrist. And so we need to look into these backgrounds. This sounds spooky, but Carl, I name the names. I give quotes from them. We give definitions of these various terms, and we doing the best we can to prove our case. But people need to read the book. I'm going to give out my text number at the end of the program. I want to give it out right now for those who are ready. 702-580-0662. Do not call during the show. Text me, and I will call you back at the first available convenience. I want to get the book in your hands. It's the ConsciousRastaPress.com. And you can also join the class on game theory from that as well.
0: And we're just about flat out of time. So a request for you, please inform us on the title of the book and where to get it. And they say, please repeat it twice for us.
1: Okay. The name of the book is Game Theory for Master's Level Study. The subtitle, Mastering Moves, Outsmarting Opponents, and Winning the Future. The book is available from the Conscious Rasta Press. And you can text me, 702-580-0662. I am hoping that this book will be everything we need, that we've needed over 40 or 50 years. I put everything I've ever done in this book, Carl, and you know me. You know I'm going to try my best for the people who deserve to have our most brilliant minds working overtime for the best self-interest of the group.
0: All right. And we're flat out of time. Thank you, Brother Keaty. Thank you for sharing your thoughts with us this morning. And thank you for joining us at short notice as well. Family, that's it for the day.
1: You know, since the last time right. we talked, you know, I released 4 books out in the last...
0: Well, good for you, but we're flat out of time. We're going to get kicked out of the studio, so we got to go. Thank you, family. Thank you, class is dismissed. Stay strong, stay positive. Please stay healthy. We'll see you tomorrow morning right here in Baltimore on 1010 WOLB and also in the DMV on 1450 WOL.
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9: I am Sorrell Jones Cooper. I am the CEO of Peel House Aesthetics and Plastic Surgery on Capitol Hill.
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9: Yeah, we want to leave an imprint that is larger than our 1,900 square feet on Capitol Hill. We really want to be involved in advocacy and larger actions that impact our community.
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11: Good morning. This WOL traffic update is sponsored by the Ouch Guy 877, Ouch 911. On 295 northbound, expect to find that pretty slow now from Pennsylvania Avenue up to East Capitol Street. Southbound on DC 295 at East Capitol Street, there was an accident, and that is causing a backup beginning as you enter the district down to the accident from Eastern Avenue. New York Avenue inbound, a little heavy still. South Dakota Avenue to Bladensburg Road, and then again from 4th Street Northeast into Northwest down toward the 3rd Street Tunnel. Insurance companies play games, but JB the Ouch Guy doesn't. He fights for every dollar you deserve. No excuses, no nonsense. 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That's 877-OUCH-911. Your weather forecast for today: cloudy with some afternoon rain and a high near 71. Rain tonight down to 55. Tomorrow, more showers and a high near 58. 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
13: 959.
14: Ladies and gentlemen, welcome to another exciting episode of Mick Unplugged. And I am here in New York, Times Square. Couldn't do this show without having the talented, the best, the creme de la creme. When we are talking about Broadway, we are talking about my good friend, the one and only Boss Alicia, Salisha Thomas.
15: Oh my.
14: Salisha, how you doing, girl?
15: I'm so happy to be here. Thank you so much for having me.
14: You know, and I forgot to say California's finest, you know, Fresno is in the building. So my wife is from California, Bay Area.
5: Right on. I love the Bay Area. It's so beautiful. It's a different vibe. I lived in Southern California for a little while and that was nice, but I like the Bay Area.
14: Yeah.
5: When it comes to California, okay. New York is really.
14: New York is it. So what got you here? Let's just go there. What got Salisha from Cali to New York? I mean, we're like old school, like East Coast, West Coast rival. Like you flipped.
5: I did. I was in college at Cal State Fullerton, barely graduated, but I did it.
14: Okay.
5: And I did it early.
14: Okay.
5: I was working as a vocalist and a princess at Disneyland.
14: Mm.
5: And I loved it. I got dropped down to one day a week.
14: Okay.
5: And I'm like, how are you supposed to live on one day a week, y'all? And there were some other things going on. I got out of a bad relationship and I came out to New York City to just visit. But when I got here, Mick, I just fell in love. I fell in love with it. I'm like, this doesn't make sense. I can't just like upend my life. I met this homeless man, sat down next to me waiting for the A train. And he said, I don't know who you are, but you need to move here and you need to do it now. I had goosebumps all over my body. His eyes were twinkling. Like, I'm not making this up.
14: Wow.
5: Within 2 weeks, I had gotten rid of everything in California and finished my last days at Disneyland and was back in New York. And the week I got here, I landed the first national tour of Beautiful, the Carole King musical. I got here and I mean, there was a little bit of time before we started rehearsals, but mm-hmm. I toured for 2 years. While I was on tour, I took a week off, ran for a pageant, became Miss California. I just was living in my suitcases and kind of flying by the seat of my pants and prepared to fail. Okay if I failed, but giving myself the opportunity to fly just in case if it did want to work out.
14: Yeah.
5: I never wanted to think, what if? Like, what if I listened to my heart? What if I took the chance? It's okay if you fail, just try.
14: So we're going to back up again. Miss California. Whoa. You just casually, you know, and I was doing this and then I won Miss California and then I was, let's back up because I know how humble you are, but we're going to back up and let's talk about Miss California for those that don't know.
5: It was the Miss World Organization, which in America, it's not that, well, at the time, it wasn't that big of a deal. It was new to us. Mm-hmm. In the world, it's recognized, but in the country, usually our country just sends a model.
14: Right.
5: And that was one of the first 2 years that they held a pageant here in the States.
14: Mm.
5: And so the way they kind of did it was different than the systems usually run. And I just went as a delegate, a national delegate.
14: Mm-hmm.
5: And out of all the girls there, I had the highest score for the West Coast, for the California. So I ended up with the title of Miss California.
14: Mm-hmm.
5: And they were okay with me being on tour. And each state that I went to, I was able to like volunteer and wear my crown and meet with my sister, crown title holders. And it was really fun. One of the directors for the first pageants that I ever ran in for Miss Fresno, she became my mentor and mm-hmm. now she's my best friend.
14: Okay.
5: But at the time she was like, what's your talent? And I was like, I was just going to memorize a monologue. She goes, that in pageant world, that's code for you don't have a talent. She's like, can you sing? I'm like, I do at church.
14: Mm.
5: And so I took voice lessons for the first time.
14: You know, you again, all the humbleness in my good friend, Salisha, you highlighted. And then I was on Broadway. So let's talk about the Broadway story. So how did Salisha from Fresno, California, all of a sudden is now the star on Broadway?
5: It was a dream of mine since I was little, but it was one of those like, what are the chances?
14: Yeah.
5: Like, what are the chances? My hometown hero, Audra McDonald, she has 6 Tonys and she's from Fresno, California. I see it and she's black like me.
14: Yeah.
5: And so I felt like, okay, well, again, I always like to give myself permission to fall flat on my face. Mm. But when I get a yes and when I get a win, it's good.
14: Yeah.
5: But people don't see all the no's that I get. But for when it came to Broadway, I toured for a year and 9 months and I loved it. I mm-hmm. loved touring with the Carole King musical.
14: Mm-hmm.
5: And I put my notice in, not because I didn't like it anymore, but I've always just wanted to live in New York and I wanted to give it a chance. So I put my notice in not having anything lined up. And right after, I ended up getting a a show called Trevor with the director who directed Beautiful. And while I was doing, I was playing Diana Ross. And oh gosh, there's a great story there. But while I was playing Diana Ross in Trevor in Chicago, I get a text from my agent saying, the role that you did on tour has opened up on Broadway. Do you want it? I'm like, are you kidding me? I've been waiting for this moment my whole life. I don't even have to audition for it. I just have to say yes. And I said yes. And after I finished that run, they gave me 2 days. Mm. I moved to the city on a Monday. I rehearsed Tuesday, Wednesday, and I made my Broadway debut on a Thursday.
14: Ladies and gentlemen, that is not easy. There's a lot of memorization that has to go on. There's a lot of marks that you have to hit. And oh, by the way, you're not just talking, you have to sing, and you're with people that you probably haven't been around.
5: Oh no, I met the lead while we were doing the show. Like, I see her on all these billboards and trash cans all over Times Square. And in the first scene that I was in, she came up, because in rehearsal, she wasn't there. It was her stand-in. And so on stage, she comes up to me and I'm like, oh, it's the girl from the billboards. Salisha, you have to say your line.
14: Right. No fangirl moment.
5: I know. Right. I wish I could have gotten to meet her before. Like, it was so cool to me. Yeah, it was completely surreal. But to be fair, it was the same show as on the road, but a completely different cast, a very different set. Mm. I thought our set on tour was incredible by Derek McLean, who's done so many things on Broadway and like Academy Awards and Golden Globes. He's done so many things. It was a great set on the road. But the Broadway version, it was bigger, higher, more things moved. It was an operation.
14: Yeah.
5: Yeah. And so there were definitely a little bit of some learning curves. For the first national tour, I set that show. So I knew where I liked to stand and when I liked to stand. Broadway had been open for 4 years at that point. They had their own choreography backstage. Mm. And so even though I'm used to being in the wings on this scene, they're like, no, you need to go change downstairs at this time. So that was different, but it was all fine and good once I found that rhythm.
14: So for those that don't know, walk us through a Broadway audition, right? Are you on one play like your entire life? Do you audition for other, like, walk the casuals like me through being on Broadway and what that means from your perspective?
5: There are so many different ways to approach the Broadway world. Mm-hmm. I have friends who have been in Lion King for over a decade.
14: Wow.
5: They call that a government job. Okay.
14: Okay.
5: Okay. Okay. Where you get to go to work and you have a good feeling it's going to be there tomorrow.
14: Right. Right.
5: You're going to get that check. You know exactly what to do. You can make your grocery list while you're at work. It's like, You know,
14: you don't learn anything new.
5: No, right. No, you just go to work, you do your thing, and then you go home to your apartment and your family. Mm. That's one way of looking at it. Then I have friends who jump from show to show to show. Some of them are broke, but they've got credits and a reputation.
14: Yeah.
5: And they're shooting for that Tony. Mm-hmm. They want to get the role of a lifetime. They want to build that list of like leading roles. But because they're jumping from show to show, sometimes there's gaps in between the shows. But they
14: it's like got, that job hopper. And you got to explain. So
5: yeah,
14: from April of 2021 to today, you don't have nothing on there.
5: Yeah.
14: Why?
5: Yeah,
14: okay.
5: Exactly.
14: Okay.
5: But you might know their name and their face. So that's a different approach. And then there's the chorus where you can jump from chorus to chorus and always be in a show and stack up your credits. But you might not be famous, but you're always working or you're always swinging. There's just different ways to approach it. My feelings change all the time. At first, I just wanted to be on Broadway. And that first show that I got, it was a dream come true. Better than I ever thought it could be. I was so happy. Mm. My cast was so welcoming and fun and loving and like, people who I'd listened to on the CD for so long.
14: Mm-hmm.
5: I'm standing next to them on stage.
14: Yeah.
5: Just in awe of them. I never, ever, ever took that for granted. And the show that I did after that, boy, oh boy, was it a very different experience. I got my butt kicked. No. I got my butt kicked.
14: Yeah.
5: I did.
14: All right. Do tell.
5: The Britney Spears musical. There was a lot happening.
14: Okay.
5: There was a lot happening on all angles in that show.
14: Mm.
5: Ultimately, I am so grateful for that show. I'd never taken a swinging position before.
14: Okay, so explain what a swinging position is, because some people are like,
5: swinger,
14: what's
5: what?
14: The talking about?
5: Why are you swinging?
14: Right.
5: A swing is like a super understudy where you're covering almost everybody. Well, in my case, almost everybody in the company.
14: Okay.
5: So sometimes a swing can cover three roles or four roles. And a lot of times it's people in the ensemble. They had me covering 12 roles, pretty much the entire ensemble and six of the leads. That's not normal.
14: Okay. Sounds tedious.
5: It
14: was. Sounds like your brain is on fire because it's like, wait, who am I today?
5: And I ended up going on before I was expected to go on.
14: Mm-hmm.
5: So almost every new role that I went on for, I had not been rehearsed for. That is crazy. It's Broadway. You got me on stage, feeling my way around. Everyone's hoping that I say the right line at the right place and that I sing my heart. Come on, y'all. That's a little crazy.
14: Yeah.
5: I went on for, they swung me on for a lot. So it was a short run. We were only open for 3 months.
14: Mm-hmm.
5: We had 123 performances. I was on for 68 of them. Again, not normal. I went on for one of the lead roles over 25 times. But the actual lead, it was basically Disney meets Britney Spears, all these Disney princesses with Britney Spears music. And they're finding like their feminists, like they realize they don't have to do the same stories that have been written for them.
14: Yeah.
5: Snow White and Cinderella are the two like leads.
14: So then what became your first lead?
5: My first lead, Snow White. Playing Snow White in Once Upon a One More Time. I went on for one of the stepsisters in Once Upon a One More Time. That was my first principal debut, I would say.
14: Okay. How did that feel?
5: Full house.
14: Yeah.
5: Extended applause. Not just for me, for the show. It was such an electric night. I think it was like industry night.
14: Mm-hmm.
5: So our peers were in the audience and they wild.
14: There you go.
5: They were wild. And I just remember feeling like I've always wanted to feel this or feel or see what it was like. And this feels great.
14: Mm.
5: A lot of times when I'm in the spotlight, I get nervous. I get stage fright and I'm stressed out. And so I'm not always able to enjoy the pressure until the very end. And I'm learning how to enjoy something that I've wanted for so long that has so high stakes when it begins, not just right towards the end when I'm like, I think I made it. The life that I'm building for myself seem to be more and more high pressure situations. And I just realized like life is too short to not have fun. Like what's the point of manifesting all this stuff or praying for it if when it comes, I'm stressed out.
14: Yeah.
5: I don't want to be stressed out. The thing that I've been working on, and with my husband too, is how can I perform at the highest level if I have to wait for a very long time, for one moment in time? How can I perform at the highest level after waiting for so long and to stay relaxed when those few minutes come? Again, the high pressure situations, but trying to stay relaxed.
14: You've said, because I've counted 5 times, you're not afraid to fail. I think that is so important for everybody that's watching, that's listening. Why is that a big component, not just for you, but something everybody should embrace?
5: I talk about it in my book a lot. It's called Why Be a 9 When You Can Be a 10. And it's a fun book. It doesn't take itself too seriously. And on the outside, it could feel like, oh, reach for perfection. But that's not what it's about.
14: Mm-hmm.
5: It's about embracing all of your flaws and showing up in this world exactly as you are. Because there is nothing better than somebody who is okay with exactly who they are. That puts everybody at ease.
14: Yeah.
5: Even if you're just a mess, if you own your mess, but like it just, there's something magical about those unicorns who just are self-actualized and show up unapologetically themselves.
14: Mm-hmm.
5: And I think part of that is embracing the parts of you that might not be pretty. The parts of you that might not be polished or completely put together. You know, sometimes I'm pretty awkward. And I used to really be embarrassed about that. And now I just kind of embrace it. And I don't care. Like,
14: right.
5: That's just who I am. And when it comes to how that translates in my career, mm-hmm. I put myself out there a lot. And sometimes I even will save the rejections mm-hmm. that I get. Because mm-hmm. I'm like, I can't believe.
14: Yeah.
5: I can't believe I tried that. Like, who has the audacity to do? Like, I will even shock myself. Because I realize all it takes is one yes.
14: Mm-hmm.
5: All it takes is one major opportunity to come your way. And it's like, bam, everything's different. Just like I dated a bajillion people. On the road, I had a boyfriend in every major city in America, okay? None of them were the ones. All it takes is to find that one person who is like, oh, you're weird. Mm. I'm weird too.
14: Mm.
5: Let's do this together forever.
14: Yeah.
5: You just got to get it right once.
14: Yeah.
5: But you have to be okay with hearing the no, seeing the no, getting the no's. And when the stakes are high, those no's hurt extra. When you're like, whoo, that one would have changed my life. But when you keep putting yourself in those positions, and you're in the arena. You're in the arena of greatness.
14: Mm.
5: You're in the neighborhood.
14: Mm.
5: Getting big no's, it hurts. But you in the right neighborhood.
14: Yeah.
5: And it's just a matter of time.
14: Yeah.
5: Keep showing up.
14: I love it. I love it. And show all the way up too. Like, that's my thing. If you're going to show all the way up. Like, anything you do half-hearted is never going to make it. Like, that's why people that have side hustles, and everybody knows I say this all the time. At some point, either make your side hustle the main thing or quit side hustling.
5: Ooh.
14: Because you can't live in two worlds. That's right.
5: Why am I convicted?
14: Oh, did I touch something? That hit a nerve? I'm sorry.
5: I needed to hear that.
14: You can't side hustle forever.
5: You cannot.
14: You can't. And you're limiting what should be your main thing by trying to side hustle.
5: Because if it's your side hustle and it brings you joy, there's a reason why that passion is in you.
14: Then put that whole, as one of my uncles would say, put your whole ass in it then. Yes.
5: What is your favorite thing that you love?
14: This, you can't replace human bonding, right? Like, my thing is, I just love hearing people's stories. I love being able to let others listen to people's stories, because everybody's going through something, and you never know the word that Celicia just said or is about to say is a moment that somebody needed. And there's always, like, every episode I do, I get a response from different people that's like, I needed that.
5: Mm.
14: Thank you. And that's my thing. Like, mm-hmm. So my thing with Mick Unplug is your because. That thing that's deeper than your why. To me, your why is superficial, right?
5: Ooh.
14: Like, I could, your why is about to be your child. Should be your why. But why? What's the because? And so if I said, Celicia, what's your because right now? Like, what's that thing that's like, this is my purpose. This is my motivation. This is my accountability when I don't need it. What's your because?
5: Wow. Are you asking me for real?
14: For real, for real.
5: You know, my priorities have changed quite a bit. And I recently went to a Tony Robbins conference and it was wild.
14: Okay.
5: Did it change my life? Yes.
14: Okay.
5: And one of the exercises that we did in the arena, there were thousands of us, he turned off the lights. The kids had to leave. And
14: oh.
5: Yeah.
14: This is water, but.
5: Geez. Right. Okay. And there was an exercise of basically seeing your life as it would be if you let all your disempowering beliefs take the front seat, continue to take mm-hmm. the front seat.
14: Mm-hmm.
5: And we went deeper and deeper down that road, and seeing what that could look like
14: mm-hmm.
5: was very painful.
14: Mm.
5: Letting your doubts, letting my doubts, and the most disempowering things I could think that I realized weren't even true.
14: Yeah.
5: What does your life look like if that is in the driver's seat? And so with my new priorities now being my family, mm-hmm. it's always been career. Mm-hmm. Career, career, career. Let's climb this ladder. And I think I will always be a career girl. But now I'm married and I love my husband. Yeah. I love him.
14: Yeah.
5: I love him. Like, I didn't think I could love a person like I love my husband, Andrew.
14: Let's go, Andrew.
5: He's so special in so many different ways. And I've started to maneuver differently. And mm-hmm. now we're going to have a baby.
14: Yeah.
5: Everything just feels different. And there is a life that I've always wanted to live. And I've gotten to live it up to an extent mm-hmm. in my own life. But thinking about having my child grow up with that just being baseline.
14: Mm-hmm.
5: It's kind of freaking cool.
14: Right?
5: Can I do that?
14: You sure can.
5: Can I like create a life that I've always wanted and it's just like normal to the, like that would be my dream.
14: Mm-hmm.
5: And a challenge for me. Like, can I do that?
14: Yeah.
5: I'm not sure if that answers the because.
14: It does. It does. And here's what's crazy cool. And I don't think most parents have thought of this. I'm glad you did. You can give your children the life that you wanted. And I think a lot of times we settle and we do it the opposite way. Well, you know, I couldn't do this as a kid and neither can you, or I didn't have TV. So you're not, you know, mm-mm. like we get in those because I didn't. I'm going to make it tough. I'm going to raise you tough so that you appreciate. Well, you can also appreciate and have, I'm not going to say luxury, but you can have comfort and appreciate it all at the same time.
5: Let's go.
14: Right?
5: Yeah.
14: Right? It's okay.
5: I want them to be kind.
14: What?
5: I know. Like, I feel like there's like a stereotype. Like, if you grow up with something, you're going to be like this. I don't know what my kids will grow up as. I'm like, I'm not rolling in the dough, but one day I want to be. And when mm-hmm. that happens, I want my kids to be humble and kind and mm-hmm. generous.
14: That is it.
5: I hope I'm a good mom.
14: You're going to be a great mom. Stop.
5: I've never done it before.
14: Most people haven't. Most of us start that way, you know? Gotta start with one. Gotta start with one. So, Salisha, you talked about the book. What encouraged you to write the book?
5: Ooh.
14: And give us the title again.
5: Why be a 9 when you can be a 10? Mm. You know, I've always written. I have journals and journals and journals mm-hmm. of writing. And I wrote a book in the pandemic that will never see the light of day. It's completely, completely inappropriate. And I couldn't use it. I couldn't use it for public use.
14: Mm-hmm.
5: But I wanted to write something that I could use. And mm-hmm. that book that I'd written in the pandemic, it had a lot of good story. There was a love story in it. It was unrequited, didn't work out. And it was just, everything about it was wrong.
14: Mm-hmm.
5: But it tied into all these awesome stories, some of which I've told you about.
14: Mm-hmm.
5: And I'm like, well, where can I use these? And also, how can I get my message of embrace failure, embrace your flaws,
14: mm-hmm.
5: enjoy life by being you
14: yeah.
5: instead of what you think people want you to be.
14: Yeah.
5: How can I put that all together? And it just brought me a lot of joy. It actually kind of wrote itself.
14: Mm-hmm.
5: And so it gave me an outlet to put some of my favorite stories, like running a marathon without training on a 2-show day. Like, that to me was a little bit, I did that. That was wild. I get to write it down. I get to tell, I don't actually think that's in the book. Regardless, I get to tell these stories and wrap it up with like what I think. I don't know. I just, mm-hmm. I just want it to encourage.
14: Yeah.
5: That is my goal.
14: Okay.
5: Is for when people come in contact with me, they feel encouraged
14: mm-hmm.
5: and they feel inspired. And if they're like, that basic girl can do it, that means I can do it. Listen, anything is possible. And it's so easy to look at people who are where you want to be mm-hmm. or somewhere where you think like that's not a thing. And just to feel like, well, that's only possible for those kind of people.
14: Yeah.
5: And that's how I've always looked at the people who I look up to.
14: Mm-hmm.
5: And I've been fortunate enough to start meeting the people who I've looked up to.
14: Okay.
5: Slowly but surely.
14: Yeah.
5: And I realize they're all just people. Like, that is wild mm-hmm. to me.
14: Mm-hmm.
5: And why is that? Why does that feel so mysterious?
14: Right. Right.
5: Like, take that filter off and stop gatekeeping.
14: Let's go. That's what I'm talking about. That's the truth. So that's the truth.
5: Figured something out.
14: Yeah.
5: How does that benefit you to not share
14: right.
5: what you learn?
14: Right.
5: Yep. With your peers, with your sisters, like, mm-hmm. like, let's communicate. I shared something on my blog a few months ago
14: mm-hmm.
5: about, I think I had a miscarriage.
14: Mm.
5: And I feel like you're not supposed to tell people that.
14: Okay.
5: But I was like, what? If I don't tell anybody, that's like the most isolating thing in the world.
14: Yep. Yep.
5: That'll make no sense. Yep. Who made these rules, Mick?
14: It wasn't me.
5: Who made these rules?
14: Right.
5: You're supposed right. to just go through stuff by yourself and not tell anybody? Nope. That feels completely alienating mm-hmm. and isolating, like you're all
14: mm-hmm.
5: alone.
14: Mm-hmm.
5: And I wrote a blog about it. And do you know how many of my friends came out of the woodwork to tell me about their stories?
14: It wasn't just you.
5: No. My friends who I've known.
14: Mm-hmm.
5: And a lot of it, a few of them, it had happened that week for them.
14: Wow.
5: Like, hold up. All y'all was just going to hold on to all of this in pain, suffering by yourself?
14: Mm-hmm.
5: That is crazy to me.
14: Yeah.
5: We are literally all in this together.
14: Yeah. Good stuff, Salisha. Words of wisdom. I didn't know you were a philosopher as well.
5: Shut up.
14: You do it all. You do it all. The philosophy from Salisha Thomas.
5: Oh, my God.
14: So, Salisha, you've been amazing with your time. I know how busy you are. I do want you and Andrew both to know, very proud of both of you.
5: Thank you.
14: Very proud of both of you. Uncle Mick is here for you guys.
5: Uncle I promise. Mick.
14: Yes. Uncle Mick is there.
5: Thank you.
14: Absolutely. So, Salisha, where can people find and follow you? Not that they don't know where to find you, but where do you want them to follow you?
5: Thank you for asking. They can follow me on at The Salisha Show on Instagram. That's the name of my podcast, my YouTube. Well, I guess my new YouTube's not called that, but it's my show is called The Salisha Show. My Instagram is called The Salisha Show, and my website is thesalishashow.com. It's like by Felicia, but with an S, but it's spelled S to the A to the L to the E. Just kidding.
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7: 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Today's guests are Inigo, Michael Peck, Ebon, and Kayusu. Thank you all for joining us. Good morning, all of you.
8: Good morning.
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8: Well, ACSAT inspiration is the cooperative experience of Mondragon, you know. We receive so many visitors from all around the world to Mondragon, and well, normally they like, not every, normally they like, okay, because it's different, you know, and because it's something in practice that is real. And sometimes they ask us, okay, that's great, could we have exactly this in my country? Or I don't know, my government would like to push this kind of cooperative movement. Do you think that this should be possible? And for years we have been answering to this question, well, you know what, that is just inspiring, okay? Because we didn't have enough time, no, for working in so many other experiences. But 3 years ago, when we were in the process of a strategic reflection of Mondragon group, we arrived to a clear conclusion that our main goal has for years been the social transformation. And the way that we have done this is through the creation of good jobs, no? If you have a good job, you can achieve so many other things, okay? But just now here in the Basque Country, we have jobs and we don't have enough people, no, to fulfill jobs. And well, we think, you know what, that if our experience has been good for Basque Country, we think that the probably the world needs more Mondragons, no? Mondragon is a good example of a huge experience, that is the cooperative experience, okay? So ACSAT, that is the Arismendiarrieta Social Economy Think Tank, has three pillars. That is a think tank, a prospective institute, and a social lab. And what we want is to analyze which is the role that the companies have to play in the reduction of inequalities and social inclusion. And it's because of that that we want to take successful stories from different communities and try to adapt those in other communities and try to scale up.

0: Those experiences, because when we talk about social innovation, people think that we have to invent, I don't know, whatever, every day. And sometimes it's enough for taking the existing successful experiences and try to adapt to other communities. And this is the main goal, I would say, of ASSET.
1: Okay, thank you. Michael Peck, he has mentioned Mondragon since you used to be the coordinator for Mondragon in the U.S. and Canada. Can you tell us what is Mondragon?
2: Of course. Mondragon is a worker cooperative, economic, competitive, industrial, democratically governed ecosystem. Around 77,000 workers around the world, one of the most global of the Spanish multinationals, I think still the 10th largest Spanish multinational, and one worker, one vote, focusing in a whole with its own university, its own mutual, its own bank, and dedicated to the principles of workplace democracy and cooperative values and operating principles, and an ecosystem that is studied by everybody all over the world. I think everybody else on the show can give you a better definition, but I didn't know you were going to ask me that question.
1: So why is this roadshow so important right now at this particular time?
2: Yes. Well, first of all, I'd like to say that it was Inigo's idea to have the roadshow. And I think without ever speaking for Inigo, I think the reason is that the French have this saying. They say that you can have savoir faire, which is knowing how to do something, but if you don't have faire savoir, which is telling people you know how to do something, then it kind of becomes a net zero. And it's very important in this moment that we're going through in the United States to bring another solution set to the table when people are missing trust and missing truth and searching for systems, and in a very polarized environment. We have a system that has been proven over the past 70 plus years. It's one of the most sought after systems in the world. And now it's part of something called the social economy, which is 8% of the European GDP, 10% and upwards of Spanish GDP. So we bring a critical mass, as Inigo said, of solutions, of policies, of operating principles, of values to the table. And I think it's good that the U.S. hears this story.
1: Thank you. Ebon, your work is focused on foresight and future strategy. What major economic and social trends make cooperative models increasingly relevant today?
3: Yes, this is one special pillar in ASSET, and this is why we were joining efforts with other future research initiative we are leading, because we think the social economy and the cooperative movement also needs some more forward-looking. The world is changing so fast, as my colleagues Inigo and Michael mentioned. In the next 5 years, we're going to see unprecedented changes, like the transition from the current narrow AI to the future artificial general intelligence, and artificial intelligence that will have capacities similar to human beings. And this has never happened before. So not only the whole business ecosystem, but also the social economy and the cooperative ecosystem needs to be ready for that change, anticipate that change, and make that an opportunity more than a threat. Especially organizations that have the creation of jobs as a first aim, like cooperatives. How to fulfill this principle in a disruptive environment where AI will be replacing many jobs in different sectors. So we think Mondragon is a great inspiration for this because it was able to also manage previous industrial revolutions in a better way, creating more jobs than replacing them, producing an ecosystemic view, also applying principles, important principles based on solidarity, for instance, trying to relocate employment and workforce from areas that were, let's say, more affected by technological disruption to other areas, economic activities where opportunities were rising due to that same technological change. So this is what we need to do now, but we need to anticipate the change, identify global relevant trends, and help the social economy grow. This is the only way we're going to use this as an opportunity to try to address these growing inequalities that are coming in the next years related to that technological change. And also at the same time strengthen the social economy and the cooperative sector to address those challenges.
1: Fantastic. What I'm hearing you say is as technology increases, particularly AI now, robotics, AI, all of that technology, everybody's afraid that it will replace jobs and people won't have work. And you said, let's look at how to make it an opportunity. Let's increase the social economy, cooperative space, where Mondragon has shown that you can go in and take technology but still create jobs. Okay, got it.
3: That's it.
1: Inigo, Mondragon is one of the world's best known cooperative systems. What do you believe are the core principles behind its success?
0: Well, normally we are known because we are the largest industrial co-op in the world, okay? And well, there are other bigger, let's say, in terms of sales, cooperative experiences. But I think that there are a couple of key factors, no? First of all is that, well, we are a cooperative, very rooted in the territory, in this country, but we have facilities all around the world, more than 100, I don't remember how many, in other countries, but Spain. And this is not about internationalization by itself, it's about to remain competitive. So the point here is that we are a profitable company with values. Okay, this is first of all. And secondly, I think that in terms of we are a worker co-op, okay? And all the businesses we have are always worker co-ops, I mean, worker owned. So we know that sometimes we have the mental constraints. No, there is a lot of people that think, okay, this worker co-op could work in agriculture, for example, no? But never in industry, never in banking, no, never in I don't know, in education. Okay, we have our university is a worker co-op. Our bank is a worker co-op. All the businesses we have are worker co-ops. Our research and development centers are worker co-ops, okay? So I think that this is the main probably characteristics, the most important, that we can show to the world that another way of doing business is possible, and also that the workers are quite good enough for managing these kind of businesses internationally with no special problems. Of course, we need to face problems every day in our lives, in our families, in our communities, okay? But from the business point of view, it's possible to have worker co-ops in whatever the business is. This is the most important thing, in my opinion.
1: So worker co-op or cooperatives that's owned by the employees, democratically controlled for the benefit of the co-op, for the employees. So Michael, what are some misconceptions Americans have about worker co-ops and the Mondragon model?
2: Right, so just to deal with the ones that we see coming through the media, the first attack is that it's socialism, where the reality is it's really private sector worker-led ownership. And the impact is its expanded ownership and opportunity. Another accusation is that it's communism. And the reality is there's no state control, voluntary entry, and the impact is its local self-reliance and its civic democracy. Third accusation is it's Marxism. Again, the reality is it embraces markets. Profit is shared. It's really inclusive stakeholder capitalism. And the last accusation I'll bring up is it's anti-business, whereas our businesses, our cooperative businesses, prove that we have a proven higher model for higher return on investment. It's competitive, collaborative, workplace excellence. Inigo mentions in the book, Humanity, Work, and Life, Volume 2, he has a phrase in Chapter 1 that he wrote, which we're now quoting around here, saying the difference between pre-distribution and redistribution. If you get the pre-distribution structure right, then you really don't need the redistribution. And so this is what we're trying to focus on, as Iban said, about the challenges coming over the transom, the new technologies that we're facing, the new realities, the new kinds of different political currents changing the planet every single day. If we can come up with the right pre-distributive structures, then we set things right from the outset, and we don't have to go into the redistributive argument, and that saves a lot of time, and it's a lot more competitive.
1: So when you're talking about distribution, you're talking about money?
2: Redistribution. I'm talking about one worker, one vote. I'm talking about workplace democracy. I'm talking about six different levels of salary between the highest and the lowest. I'm talking about everybody has a voice, and every vote is equal. I'm talking about these kinds of structures that permeate the entire Mondragon experience from the bottom to the top and from the top to the bottom.
1: Okay. And I've got your whole list that you just said. The one that I focused on is money. How do you distribute money? If you distribute it, it's like you said, there's six levels. The highest level may be only six times the lowest level, where in the U.S. it's maybe 300 times. And so you don't have to redistribute it if you've got 50% of your population, like in the U.S., that has very low incomes. They don't have enough income to pay for their expenses. So it's how do you distribute the money in the front end, pre-distribution, such that people can live a comfortable life, have a better quality of life.
2: Yes. So could I turn that question back over to my Mondragon asset?
1: Absolutely.
2: Okay, good. So Inigo, would you like to start? Iban and Kaisu?
0: Well, we know that could be shocking, but it works, okay? Generally speaking, in the system, and yes, you are right. When we talk to this salary distribution from 1 to 6, no? Of course, the 6 could have a much better salary in other companies. And of course, the 1 is having a very good salary comparing with other ones or low positions in other companies, okay? But this is about how much we need for having a good life, okay? And I always remember one. The general managers of the banks in Spain, at least, they have regular meetings, no, in Madrid, in the capital. And once there was one journalist asking to our CEO in our cooperative bank, "Oh, how do you feel when you are in the same table with people doing the same that you are doing, but they have your salary multiplied by 200? No, how do you feel?" And he answered, "Oh, that's thank you so much, because this is a very nice question that I have been thinking about so long, no? Because if I have my salary and I have such a good life, now what the hell are doing those men with this incredible quantity of money? So how much do you really need for having a good life?" And I think that is the point.
1: I do too.
2: That is so totally the point. We were at a Mondragon event in Pittsburgh, and a big foundation there, no need to mention the name. I asked one of our Mondragon members, if we create this enterprise and it becomes really successful, what's to stop people from demutualizing to, you know, which happens a lot with ESOPs, which happens a lot with credit unions sometimes, but what's to stop demutualization from happening? And the Mondragon person, very smart guy, didn't understand the question. He said, "I don't think I understand this question. Can you please repeat the question?" And they repeated the question. He said, "Why would I want to get rid of my job? The job is the most important thing. And the job comes with equity. It's not just a paycheck. It comes with equity. And that equity builds over time if the cooperative is successful. And it's enough for a very successful middle-class life. And when visitors come to Mondragon, and there's about 4,000 of them every year, they notice that, okay, we don't have gazillionaires on the hillside, but we don't have people sleeping in the streets either. There is a resilient, cohesive, solidaristic middle class, and I think that's the goal of this model.
1: I think that's fantastic, particularly when you can get people to change their mindset that, what do I need in order to have a good quality?
2: How much is
1: life?
2: Enough?
1: Yeah.
2: Yeah, how much is enough? The existential question we're incapable of answering in the United States of America is how much is enough?
1: So, Michael, you helped to launch initiatives like One Worker, One Vote and Affordable Cooperative Mutualistic Housing Coalition. Why is ownership so important to building healthy communities?
2: Well, I mean, that's a very important question. When I was working on Capitol Hill, I was chauffeuring a U.S. senator that I worked for through a place called Martinsburg, West Virginia. Vernon, and I know you know it's in the Eastern Panhandle, the other side of the state from West Virginia, which, by the way, West Virginia is the only U.S. state that is 100% in Appalachia, if anybody wants to know that fact. And we were driving past a car wash, and the car wash had a big neon sign outside, and it said, "Nobody washes a rental car." And I think that's the answer to the question. Ownership isn't possession. It's not dominion. It's opportunity to collaborate in a shared ecosystem in terms of values and mission. And we've seen people in the Mondragon experience willingly not allow themselves to be hired by outside competitors, because people in Mondragon are extremely well trained, because they don't want to give up the sense of mission for something like a numerical differential in salary. We've seen people sign up for the mission when there's not in Mondragon, but just in organizing new movements where there's nothing to offer except a lot of hard work and sacrifice and hours, because the mission itself helps make life work. I think that we're discounting this part of the reason why we're here, and you cannot translate it into dollars and cents.
1: So I just want to add right here, Dame Pauline Green, who was the president of ICA, International Cooperative Alliance, she said on this show that co-ops help people to come out of poverty with dignity. And that dignity part of it is like the redistribution that you were talking about. I'll put it to money, but this whole redistribution of somebody's own self-worth gets to be critical in a co-op. That you can get dignity, voice, you have a say. All of the things that you were talking about, Michael, and I put it down to money, but yeah, it's all of these different kinds of things that one can get out of being in a co-op and learning how to operate in a co-op. Not talking about learning, I'm going to go to Kaisu now to talk about education. So, Kaisu, you tell us about the Mondragon Team Academy and Traveling You. What's the vision behind these educational initiatives?
4: And thank you so much, Vernon. Mondragon Team Academy actually started off from within the Mondragon University that Inigo was mentioning before. The entrepreneurship and the business faculty of the university was going through a reflection of how can we empower the generations, the future generations of youth. to lead, to build collaboratively, and also to somehow maintain the cooperative spirit alive and the heartbeat of the also the existing Mondragon group alive, and how could they contribute to that? So an entrepreneurship degree was born, and since then the Mondragon Team Academy has grown as an entrepreneurial unit within the university, but also as extended a network of change makers and young entrepreneurs internationally around the world. And where Traveling U comes to the picture, Traveling U is an educational co-op that works as a strategic ally for Mondragon University's entrepreneurship unit, alongside with also other universities that want to explore international learning experiences in these team-based methods and how to understand different local contexts around the world. So we design and we take forward different learning programs around the globe. In case of Traveling U, we have our own team here in the Basque Country, also in Shanghai in China, Seoul in South Korea, and in Berlin, Germany. And then through strategic alliances, also some presence in New York, India, and so on.
1: So you have your teaching cooperative in China.
4: Yeah, we're teaching about team-based learning and collaborative project work, collaborative leadership, together with our strategic alliances in China. Yes.
1: Okay. All right. So.
4: Yes, and you were also asking me, Bruno, what's the vision or what's the connection with the two organizations? So I think it's exactly about this team-based and collaborative way of doing, and also way of seeing the learning as a whole.
1: So does Iban or Inigo or Michael, do they help to teach these classes? And the reason there's a personal reason I'm asking is I've taught 12 years at the college level in the U.S., and I want to get into some space where I'm teaching co-ops, and maybe it's this Mondragon Team Academy or Traveling U. So is there a space for people to come in and help teach these classes?
4: Yes, definitely, definitely. So one of the backbones of learning in both of these organizations is the fact of the real world is your classroom. So we work together with already existing businesses and business leaders. Michael has been very involved with some of our students, especially exploring the space of cooperative housing. And there are different ways to engage with the teams. It might be throwing a challenge to tangle together. It might be sharing your experience. It might be giving feedback. Also, Yvonne took part of to some of our events in the past. Also, we've had a lot of engagement through our youth convening with ASSET as a whole. So the real world connection, and we would love to have you involved, Vernon, and also in that sense on how can we learn mutually as peers or the young new generations with the experienced professionals.
1: That sounds great. Okay. So what lessons have you learned about developing collaborative leadership or this team leadership?
4: I think a lot actually connects with your previous question. So one phrase that I actually learned from Michael was that it takes a village. So I think when we talk about collaborative leadership, the best thing that we can do is to cultivate meaningful relationships. And we train ourselves on that, learn about new contexts requires learning from each other and from the local community. So a lot of work that we do is on destination. So if we are going to Seoul, then we really need to learn with the local together with the local communities in Seoul and with those alliances to put an example. And I think it also requires a lot of humbleness, both from us as educators, as from the teams that we accompany, in terms of empathizing, adjusting to new contexts individually and collectively, and kind of navigating through that together.
1: So we have an educator here. She's an African-American lady named Dr. Jessica Gordon Emhart. She wrote a book called Collective Courage that talks about the experience of cooperation in the Black community. Even during slavery, how Blacks cooperated, worked together. And as a matter of fact, during those tough times it called for, and most tough times, if it's the Great Depression, the Great Recession, or any time we're going through tough times like we are now with this administration, is how do we, it's like to survive, we have to come together. And she says that the core of all of this is education. And I've got a question, but I'll ask you right after the commercial. We'll be right back. Please don't touch that dial.
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1: Welcome back, everybody. This is Everything Co-op. My name is Vernon Oakes, and we have four wonderful guests on with us this morning from around the world. We've been on the air now, Michael, 13 years, and National Co-op Bank has been our main sponsor, financial and otherwise, giving us a lot of information. They are a cooperative banking institution built. They came together in the mid-'80s. And their mission is to support cooperatives and their members by providing innovative financial services. One of the big problems with creating co-ops is that normal banks look for people that have assets. And often people starting co-ops don't have a lot of assets. They don't have a lot of land, other buildings, stocks, bonds. And it's owned by many people. So it's hard to get one person to come up and pledge what they have. So this innovation comes in. It's how do you make loans without the assets? And what the folks from NCB have come on and told me that people in co-ops, and I think, Inigo, you first mentioned, have values. Okay, it's the whole values and principles. And so paying back a loan is on word, more so than collateral. So they've been highly successful working with people that pay back their loans and groups of people that hold each other accountable. So this whole system really, really works. So NCB has been great. And education is what we were talking about before we took break. And it's, I guess I want to ask all of you, but Yvonne and Ego particularly, how has education worked? Why is it important for cooperative and entrepreneurial development, this whole piece of education?
3: Yes, I would start by saying that this is one of the big challenges we have in ASSET, and one of the reasons why we created this initiative, because we find that there is still a despair between the social economy and cooperative movement, and let's say the rest of the business ecosystem. So when most of the people go to college, they study business administration, economics, even engineering or similar studies. There is almost none content related to cooperatives or to social economy. What we learn in traditional colleges is how to maximize profits, how to be competitive, how to be the first one in the sector, in the market. But there is a big lack of cooperative education still in the world, and especially in the business related studies. So we saw that ASSET had as a think tank, do tank, and let me call it also as a lobby, had a big role on trying to change the current education curricula all over the world. To say, of course, in the current market, it is important to be competitive, but this is not against having principles in business activity. You following ethical principles, following solidarity, trying to get a social transformation in your environment. So this is a big task we still have, and we think there are very, very good grounds, because there are lots of college and education institutions that are teaching cooperative management and cooperative education all over the world. Mondragon University is a good example, but we have many others in North America, in South America, in Europe, Asia, and so on. So we need to expand that kind of education so that we really go for a systemic change in the business ecosystem.
1: Inigo, before I ask you to answer that question, I told you I've worked 12 years at the college level. I taught mathematics for 6, and then I taught business for 6. I got my MBA out of Stanford, and all decisions were made on what's the greatest return on investment, ROI. That's the profitability. And that's to the stakeholders. That's to already rich people. What kind of return can we give them? And this whole thing on being competitive as opposed to cooperation, team building, collaborative, solidarity. So what's being taught in these schools, I also taught at Howard. That's where I taught the marketing. I went back to Howard to see if I could teach a co-op class. It was hard. It's a historically black college and university. I also went to Tuskegee and talked to them. They teach a co-op class, but through agriculture, not through business. Okay. Mm-hmm. So it's like, how to get people to understand in the U.S. whether I just recently, 6 months ago, talked to the new dean at Stanford about teaching a class on cooperative because they don't have any. Okay. Yeah. She at least listened. Okay. The past two didn't even listen. It was like, okay. So what you're talking about. Yeah. Go ahead, Inigo.
0: No, Inigo. I think that you are right. I mean, last week we were hosting a visit of Schwab Foundation, not the World Economic Forum in Davos. And most of them were telling me, well, but I had no idea about this. No, I had heard about Mondragon, but I didn't even thought that this was real. No, mm-hmm. So we need to break this through education. No, and why? Because when every time that we talk to policymakers, no, we realize that they don't know us. No, they don't know even that this is a real business. Okay. Why? because in the universities they never heard about the model, as Yvonne says, no? So we had the same experience with Traveling University, Mondragon Team Academy. At the very beginning, when we launched this program, I remember, I said, well, we have business management, so if we launch another one, this is going to compete, no? And it's totally different. The idea was, you know what, that if we want entrepreneurs, we need to teach them in a different way, okay? So, and years after, we realized that's true. The profiles of our students in business, regular business management is one, and we have entrepreneurship and leadership that is very different, okay? Why? Because if you teach our students, no, for being just a part of a big machinery, no, they will do this. But if we teach them, no, that we can collectively be entrepreneurship, they will act in a different way. So in the same way, we need to let our students know that there is another way of doing business that is a profitable business, no? As Michael said, well, nothing to do with socialism, nothing to do with Marxism. I mean, Arizmendiarrieta, that was our founder, was a Catholic priest, okay? The theory was based in the social in the social approach of the Catholic Church, okay? So nothing to do with that. But we can do profitable, we can have profitable business, and we can also be a business with heart, a business with values, and values in action. So when people talk about solidarity, you say, well, how much, when, and for who? And this is the idea, that we have tools, real tools, working tools, with a success. When, at the very beginning, they say, well, the Mondragon experiment, well, it's an experiment that is taking more than 70 years, no? So it's a long experiment, so it's more an experience, okay? And it's because of that we think that it's important to spread the experience, because if this experience has been working for years here, we strongly believe that this can be in the States, in Mexico, in so many other countries. Of course, the general circumstances are changing. And probably one of the most challenging things that we have to face now is not only the change, but the speed of the change, okay? So that is important, but the cooperative world has always an answer to every change. So this is important, to let them know how education, university, primary schools, secondary schools, engineering school, lawyers schools, because we have a cooperative way for all of them. So let's try to spread.
1: Kaisu, Inigo just talked about heart and values. At the same time, he's talking about a business. I didn't hear that a lot in my MBA, heart and values. So many young people are searching for meaningful work and community. So what do cooperative models, learning models, resonate with younger? Why do cooperative learning models resonate with younger generations?
4: Thank you. I think it actually has a lot to do what Inigo just mentioned, in the sense of we really do believe, and through the work that we've been doing with the young generation, is that they value the collective agency and being part of something and doing something impactful, having a voice and making meaning not only for themselves, but also for others. And this really comes down to values, and it comes down to having heart and maybe cultivating your heart in a way by doing something that you find meaningful and that can have a meaning. And maybe connected to that is also like the collective models somehow naturally favor also diverse perspectives and foster inclusion and equality. And something that we've also seen within the youth that we work with is, in a way, a way to challenge the existing structures, or a way to see that also learning and leadership can be more horizontal or more movement-based. And somehow some of the things that we've also learned with our youth is that their priorities are changing, in the sense of what do they value, for example, in a workplace, and the fact of being part of a collective, or the fact of seeing that they are making an impact or making a meaning, is actually something that they are intentionally voicing out that has value for them.
1: Fantastic. So this is a question for all of you. What can participants expect from the New York and Boston Roadshow events? Yvonne, could you start?
3: Well, I think this is a question for our local first organizer, who is Michael Peck. But let me tell you that both Inigo and I are very, very much looking forward to being there, not only inspiring but also learning from a lot of amazing initiatives that have been developed in the New York ecosystem, especially related to housing. There's a lot where we need to learn, even in our case, in the case of Mondragon. And I think it's going to be a great opportunity for creating new coalitions and partnerships, because we really need to scale up this asset initiative, and there is a lot we still have to do. There's a very, very positive atmosphere around this gathering, and we look forward to delivering very good results and starting new partnerships and cooperations after this gathering in New York. But please, Michael, you can summarize it much better.
1: But Michael, before you summarize, also tell people how they can find out about the roadshow.
2: Right. So the easiest way is to Google Asset, ASETT, Everbright, and you will come up with the links to the convening events in New York City on May 26th at CUNY Law School, and the convening events in Boston at the SEIU Downtown Labor Hall, and other events that we have programmed throughout the week. We're going to be all day long on the 26th and the 27th in New York City. Mid-morning, we'll drive to Boston, and we'll be in Boston for events the evening of the 28th, all day long on the 29th, and on the 30th as well, Saturday, with the afternoon in Manchester, New Hampshire, before we conclude that evening. And we all depart on the 31st.
1: Okay, and now, what do people expect to get out of coming to these events?
2: Well, as Iban said, we are drawing a bigger circle. The social economy is an incredible opportunity for us because it includes cooperatives, unions, labor, mutualists, faith-based enterprises, nonprofits, for-profits. It's a much bigger circle. In the old days, we were talking about, why are all these natural allies in silos, not communicating with each other, not collectively coordinating and creating a bigger critical mass asset? And my response has always been, in the old days, we were talking about should we date or not, but now we're married. Now we're living in the same house, and we have to learn how to live in that same house effectively, because we're signed, sealed, and delivered. The social economy construct is a thing. And it's an incredible thing, with a great critical mass of GDP already in the EU. And we can bring this critical mass and all the lessons learned and the lessons we want to learn for a US conversation. As Yvonne said, this is a conversation. It's a two-way conversation, sharing, learning in both. That's why we say, mutualist bridges, social economy bridges. And that's why we say antidote against inequality, because inequality is the giant tax on all of us that will put us all out of business as human beings. We have to solve that. So we hope to embrace all these themes and come together with a greater sense of community and a lot of follow-up actions. And I think we should also talk about the Asset Forum, because the Asset, the inaugural Asset Social Economy Forum took place last May in 2025. 400 of the top social economy. Activists from around the world were there. 38 business case studies that everybody briefed. So the emphasis was right away on projects, you know, not just thinking, but thinking and doing. And Inigo and Iban can talk more about what's going to happen.

0: because we can also talk about what you consider, no, democracy. Can we consider a country as a democratic country if the companies are not? Well, it's going to be interesting to have every time that we have these meetings, there are new things, new ideas, new concepts emerging, and it's so exciting. At the very beginning, Michael said that the roadshow was my idea, and yes, I'm guilty, but Arimendi Arrieta, our founder, used to say that there is no good idea if it doesn't become into a real plan or an action. And I have to say thank you to Michael, to Chris, and to all our American friends, because they have done the real work of becoming this into a real action. Okay, so thank you very much, and we expect to see you all in New York or in Boston.
1: Thank you, sir. Thank you very much. And Kaisu, back to you. What role does dialogue, storytelling, and relationship building play in creating social change?
2: I think it's those three elements is kind of the connective tissue of social change, in the sense of I think dialogue is where we start from, but also where we build our potential collective reality, or at least understanding our differences. So for us, dialogue is the biggest tool to, in a way, practice what we preach and to live that collective democracy through having those conversations. Storytelling, I think it comes to me in two ways. I think one way is the fact of like having different stories that can inspire us, that we can resonate with, and that can make us believe that change is possible. But I think also connected to what Yvonne was mentioning before, in the sense of forecasting the future, also how can we collectively build maybe even optimistic futures or futures that we want to see, that then we can build towards a plan and towards an action, as Inigo was mentioning before. And in my professional life so far, I think relationship building, and not actually only professional life, I think life as a whole, I think relationship building is the biggest asset we can have, that makes us learn, but also makes us get to places. So I think the convening events that we're going to be living together also in New York and Boston, that's what it is all about, to bring people around the same table, connecting over a same mission, and from there see towards where can we go together.
1: So here's a personal question. I'm African American. We came out of slavery here. You have brown folks, Hispanic Americans, you have indigenous Americans who had the land and roamed, and then folks came in from Europe and did all kinds of things, such that dialogue, storytelling, relationship building is what we need, what we do in the Black, Brown, and Native communities, and come together. Why is it you folks from Spain, Europe, why is it so important for you? You're smiling. Anybody want to tackle that one?
3: I think Inigo has to be the one to start answering this one.
0: Well, for us, it's so important. And we have been immigrants in Europe. We have been very poor people for years, especially in Basque Country, in Italy. Now everything looks to be so strange now, no? I think, I strongly believe that the human evolution has been thanks to the cooperation. No, and not because of our fights, no? So especially now, in this strange world that we live, I think that it's very important to underline that

0: Cooperative system, the cooperation, generally speaking, the social economy has always been like a bridge through different communities, okay? So what we really want to do is to connect communities and to forget about the color of our skin, to forget about our origins, because everything is mixed, no? And we need to accept that this is rich. But not only in terms of society or community, it's also rich in terms of profitability and business. And this is normally, you know, people try to do two different groups, no? If you talk about business, you talk about money, and then we talk about social economy. No, that is another thing. But we do everything together, and it works. And this is the most important thing, that we have an inclusive way of doing business, including everyone, and including, because we think that is much better and is much more profitable and it is efficient, highly efficient. And if you look to your history in America from European perspective, no, we look a lot of immigrants, because you are Afro-Americans, you are whatever Americans, no? Mm-hmm. But there are no Native Americans, no? So this is a new country made of so many other communities, and this is huge. And you have been an example of integration for years, no? And we need others. We don't want to go to the States in order to let you know what we are doing. No, no, no. We want, as Simon said, to have your experiences for our own and try to share ours. And this is so important. Every time that we have gone to the States, to other countries, talking about our experience, I have had the feeling that we take much more than we give. And this is true. So we need your experience also for our own cooperative experience. I always explain that when Arimendiarrieta arrived to Mondragon in 1941, at that time, and I explained this to my American friends, at the same time, the President Roosevelt was pushing the creation of electric cars in the States. The problem is that nobody knows, but this is a pity. So
1: I don't have time for anybody else to answer that one. Thank you so very much for answering that one. What I would like is, Taisu, would you... Well, we don't have time for that question either. I would just say to everybody out there, this has been a wonderful conversation. Thank you, guys. I would like another hour with you, but we don't have it. And everybody out there, we'd ask you to live cooperatively, and we will see you next week. Please Google ASETT Eventbrite. Thank you.
0: Thank you.
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7: Ladies and gentlemen, welcome to another exciting episode of Mick Unplugged. And today we have a dynamic force in the sports industry. He's a former Marine and Army veteran. He's a current NFL agent and the founder of Forever Athlete Management. With a relentless drive and commitment to excellence, He represents top-tier athletes, guiding them to success on and off the field. Please welcome my guy, someone who's turned into one of my best friends in the world, the tenacious, the visionary, the dedicated, Mr. Damian Knight. Damian, how you doing, brother?
4: Man, I'm good. Thank you for having me on today.
7: Dude, I appreciate the human being that you are. Like, I've learned so much about you, like, obviously through social, following your path, but then just, you're just an overall great dude, man. And, like, I just appreciate you for being the dude that you are. I want to start with your military background.
4: I wouldn't trade it for anything else, right? It taught me a lot of lessons. I joined super young. Like, I graduated high school at 16 years old, thought the military was my way out. You know, I had to get out of town. So joined the Marine Corps and early on got identified to be part of this like nuclear reaction team where, you know, I had to go through this big selection and everything was super, a lot of red tape to get into, like realistically, right? Made me grow up really quick, especially for a 17-year-old kid, you know, and then very quickly was put in charge of people and assets and seeing things that people only see in movies. And it was awesome. I feel like it made me mature a lot quicker than my peers. You know, I would go back home on leave and I'm 18 years old telling people to be careful and be responsible and this and that. And all they're thinking about is the party on Friday night or whatever. Right. So I made a lot of really good friends, lifelong connections there at my first duty station in South Georgia. And then I had a couple options of where to go after. And California popped up as one. And I was like, man, I've never been more west of like Mississippi at this point in my life. So I was like, let's do it, man. Jumped in, ended up getting stationed in 29 Palms, California. I always told people it's in the middle of nowhere, but in the middle of everything. You know, everything in life is what you make of it. And I was about 2 hours from Vegas, 2.5 hours from LA, 2.5 hours from San Diego. So if you wanted to do something, you were in the prime location. You know, one thing that I did early on was take in a lot of guidance and leadership from everyone. I just wanted to learn. I volunteered for literally everything, even the things that going back, I wish I wouldn't have volunteered for. I learned a lot and was able to develop myself as like kind of a servant leader. And that's something that I transition into this NFL space of like, how can I best lead these high level athletes that they don't always have it all together, right? So they need that mentorship and that guidance and that what's next planning. And that's what I feel the military was able to help me really transition into the space.
7: I appreciate that so much, man. Like I said, you know, I'm definitely thankful for the service that you put in. And more importantly, the servant leadership that you have, right? To not let it stop there. But I want to unpack something you just said, man. So you graduated at 16?
4: I had a mission. My mission was to get out of town, right? So I went to my guidance counselor my junior year of high school, and I was like, how do I get out of here? And they're like, well, if you want to, you could take night school, right? So I was going to school normal, like 9 to 4 o'clock every day, whatever it was. And then I would go work. I had a job. I was working at Zaxby's. I was working there from about 5 to 8 every day. And then I would leave there and go to the technical college in town and take school with adults that were trying to get their GEDs. I was taking like a couple extra English classes and math classes just to check the boxes. And I ended up graduating with like a 2.7 GPA, but I got out of there, man. It was a super busy senior year. You know, everybody has these stories of their senior year, how wild and crazy it was, man. I started grinding right away. I was trying to get out of town.
7: All right. So now let's fast forward to you're now officially out of the military. What led you to the path of sports agency life?
4: There was like multiple things that kind of led me into this path. And, you know, I got out of the Marine Corps, didn't know what I wanted to do with my life, but I knew how to shoot guns, right? So I started working at these gun ranges and at gun stores, just trying to make it make sense. After about 4 or 5 months, I was like, man, I need to be back in the military in some capacity. So I joined the Florida Army National Guard to try to become a Green Beret, actually. I went through this thing called a Special Forces Readiness Evaluation, where I actually got selected through this process to be able to continue training. And then I started college kind of simultaneously, definitely bit off a little more than I could chew. It was great, man. I started playing rugby in college, doing all this stuff. I was in probably the best shape of my life, trying to do all these things at one time. And I remember I was working at a gun store. I ended up meeting an athlete who played for the Jacksonville Jaguars, who's now actually one of my best friends. And I just kind of seen how he was treated by agents along the way and kind of like forgotten about here and there. And it reminded me of the military and all those times where I was forgotten about or kind of treated like a number when I knew like, hey man, I'm the guy. Like, why are you treating me like a number? You know? Yeah. And so I wanted to take that and apply it, you know, hey, how can I help these guys? You know, during COVID, I went and I was actually a contractor for the Department of State as a sniper. There was nothing else to do. The world was shut down. So let me go make some money. And I did that for a while. I actually got stuck in Afghanistan because flights quit happening. I was supposed to be there for 3 months, ended up being there for like 7.5, 8 months. Came back, met my wife. After that, man, she kind of convinced me to start my first business doing security consulting and teach people to shoot. And obviously it was easy. It was a lot of fun. I was able to do all the stuff I liked from the military, but leave all the stuff I hated behind. And ended up teaching like a handful of NFL players. It started becoming a trend. It wasn't just one NFL player who would complain about their agent. It was, you know, this guy and this guy, or maybe they wouldn't complain directly, but they'd be like, hey man, this guy's tripping, you know, like he's got to figure this out. And I'd be like, yeah, you know, just kind of take notes. I didn't really ask many questions. I was just taking notes. And finally asked one of my friends, like, hey, do you think I should do this? He was like, oh, 100%, man, you kill it. And I was like, all right, when you hear that from someone in the space, you just got to, you know, Jesus, take the wheel. You got to do it, man.
7: Yeah.
4: And so talked to my wife about that too. It was a really big decision. And she was like, yeah, you can do anything you put your mind to. She's a rock star, man. Like without her, who knows where I'd be. And I went back to school, got my master's degree, and, you know, went through the process to become an agent, which I did not do nearly enough research for.
7: Tell us about that process. What is that process like?
4: You have to have a master's degree or better, like a terminal degree. So like a lawyer, doctor, or something of that nature. And then you go through this application process, which opens up every January. And they make it sound like it's just a normal job application. You know, you pay your fee and that's it. But then you open it up and it's like 160 pages. And you're like, what am I getting myself into? I felt like I was back in the military about to try to go for a top secret security clearance. You know, you fill this thing out and it's asking you for references and everything you did. And a lot of jobs I've had, I've like let people know like, hey, I'm going to put you down as a reference. There was no way in my head I thought the NFL was going to reach out to every single reference I put down. And I started getting called from Marines that I hadn't talked to in 10 years that were like, hey bro, why did the NFL just call me? And I was like, oh no. So I started like backtracking, trying to get everybody up and let them know. Anyways, you do this application in January, it's due by February. And then they go like radio silent. You don't hear anything from them at all until about May. And then all of a sudden they're like, hey man, congratulations, you're eligible to take the test. And they send you, you have all these materials that are sent to you. And I remember looking at it through the same lens I did in the military, which is when I was given information, I would just memorize it.
7: Yeah.
4: But this was like 700 pages and I had 2 months and I was like, oh no, I can't memorize this. And I thought I was going to, I told my wife, I was like, I'm going to sit right here every night when the kids go to bed, I'm going to memorize a couple pages. And I opened it up and I closed it right back and I slid it aside. I was like, you know what? We have a seminar in a couple months. They'll teach me everything I need to know. I just trusted the process, man. And I really didn't open the book at all until I went to that 5-day seminar. And you go to the seminar and, you know, they're teaching you so much information. So basically you go to the seminar like 7 or 8 every morning until about 5 p.m. And then what I was doing from 5:30 p.m. until midnight was studying all the information they just taught us. And I did that for 5 days. On the 6th day, you take the test. I was hearing all these horror stories about people, because if you fail it the first time, you can take it again in a year. Fail it the second time, you have to come back in 5 years. I'm hearing horror stories. There was a lady in our class who's like, this is my 4th time taking the test. You know, and I'm no mathematician, but I'm over here crunching the numbers.
7: That's a life journey right there.
4: And I was like, what do you do for a living? She's like, I'm an attorney. And I was like, oh no. I was like, if an attorney can't pass this, and this is like a very law heavy book, I was like, this is a wrap. I remember I called my wife after the test, because the biggest thing people tell you is they time out. They lose track of time because the questions are too dense. You have basically 3 minutes a question. You know, when I did my average time at the end of this, I finished it in about 40 seconds a question. And I called my wife and I was like, hey, I finished. And she was like, oh no, how was it? And I was like, I definitely failed. Like there's no way I finished that quickly and people are struggling with time unless I misinterpreted every single question. And I really think the thing that helped me the most is that I wasn't an attorney. So I didn't read too deeply into every single question. And like, I'm very good at, from my time in the military, they give you a mission and you have to sift through a lot of BS, you know, to find out what you actually have to do as a unit. So it's the same thing. I just went through and it may be a 1,000 word question that you're only looking for 8 words, you know? And so like, I'm pretty good at skimming that and finding what I needed. And you take this test in July and you don't even find out. Again, it goes silent until October. So I finally got the call in October that I passed and hit the ground running, man. Never looked back.
7: I love that, man. I love what you just said about, you know, you just answered the question. And that, to me, that correlates in life too, because a lot of times people, I think they feel like they need to give you more words than are actually needed, or they need to paint a picture that isn't there. But most of the time, we just want the answer, right? Like, I don't need Damien to talk to me for 20 minutes when he could have just said 5 words and I could have got to where I'm going, right? And I think that's where people miss, and especially leaders. Sometimes your team just needs the answer. Sometimes they just need the vision. Sometimes they just need to say, hey, we're going over here, so that they know, all right, we're going over there.
4: Correct.
7: So going back to that test really quick, like what's, for the common person, what's something on that test without like going through a question, but what's something that that as a sports agent, you have to know that most people don't think that you have to know or a rule that you have.
4: You know, like one thing that people probably don't associate with sports agents having to know is like the benefits, like health benefits that players get, right? So obviously you expect us to know money. You expect us to know contract values, that kind of thing, because that's negotiation. But what we also have to know is if a player gets hurt because of an injury, how do you guide them through that process, right? What does their medical recovery look like? It's not always as easy as the player is going to get help by the team. They could get released by the team and need 1, 2, 3 opinions, go on workman's comp. Now we have to navigate that state's workman's comp on top of the NFL's processes.
7: Talk to us about getting your first couple of clients. Like, I know you had some friends that asked for advice and this and that, but then when ink has to go to paper, it becomes a little bit different.
4: Right? 100%. Part of my initial thought process was like, hey, I know all these guys and they're coming up on contract years and they trust me. Like, we're boys. They're about to sign with me. This is going to be awesome. It's going to be a slam dunk. And that was just not the case. I become an agent. I'm texting all my friends like, hey, man, I made it. And they're like, cool. Like, are you going to work for a big agency? And I was like, well, you know, I reached out to a couple and I'm not going to name them, but like their morals and ethics just didn't align with mine. Right. So for that reason, I actually met someone else through the process of becoming an agent. We started our own agency together. Right. So I have a business partner in this whole thing, Jeffrey Poe. I was like, nah, man, I'm going to do my own thing. And almost every player would be like, oh, that's bold. And I'd be like, oh, what do you mean? They're like, well, how about I make a call and you can work with my agent? And I'm like, oh, man, like, what am I getting my hands into? You know, I'm like, no, man, I trust myself. I know the process. Like, I'm going to kill it. None of those players signed with me. But I will say that those players would check in on me through the process. They'd ask me, they'd you know, tell me about certain athletes that maybe aren't even in the NFL. They never made it, but it was their friends, so they could kind of connect me with them. But largely, man, connecting with these athletes, it's like online dating. You're sliding into DMs. You watch. So, you know, The Office now is, you know, Saturday watching a football game. And then you see a player who looks flashy and fast and you look up his stats and then you turn around and you read every report that's ever been written. And then you find him on Instagram and you go, hey, man, you looked really good on Saturday. You know, like, I love the way that you attacked the ball. Would you like to talk? You know, and it's like, it's really hit or miss. And obviously it's a little bit more in depth than that, but that's really what it feels like. You'll have players that, you know, they leave you on read and it kind of hurts your heart a little bit. You're like, man, I thought I put a lot into that message. And then you have players that'll immediately hit you back, or you have players that'll never, ever even open the message because they have so many followers, you get lost in the mix. You know, I got really fortunate. I guess it's a mixture of being fortunate and having a drive that a lot of other people don't. Last year, October came around and they're like, hey, this counts as one of your years, you know, being certified. You only have 3 years to sign somebody or you expire. And I'm like, oh, I'm getting somebody year one. That was my whole goal. I'm getting somebody. And so I went through and started looking at every team across America, hopefully like thinking that I could get someone in Florida we got someone at FAMU, luckily, but like outside of that, man, Florida's untouchable for me. I'm over here in Mississippi, Auburn, the Carolinas, you name it. You know, I was able to collectively as an agency, we signed over 10 people in year one. You know, we were able to get 9 people into the NFL in year one. Out of those people, of the ones that I directly was kind of like the lead agent on, 2 of them stuck in the NFL. So I had 2 players stick in the NFL year one. And the other ones, we all got 2 or 3 tryouts for. So it's not like they had one opportunity. We were able to provide them all the opportunity, which is really our job at the end of the day. You know, I can't play football for you, you know, unfortunately. I wish I could, man. If I could, I'd be in a different tax bracket because I'd be out there.
7: I love that. So which one of you came up with the name of the agency? So Forever Athlete Management.
4: That is a good question, man. We had a laundry list of about 100 names. And we hated every single one of them. And so instead of just like throwing them away, I started making logos. Like sometimes you have to see it. And nothing was sticking, man. Like nothing. And I was sitting on the couch one day, just got done playing with my daughter. I just had a beer. And I was sitting there and I was like, what am I doing here? Like, what is this agency about? And the biggest thing is I don't want a player to ever think like we're going to ditch them. Like, hey, you used to be a guy and now we're going to forget about you. Like, no, I want to help you through retirement. Even if you had 1 year in the NFL or 10 years in the NFL, I want to see you succeed afterwards too, right? And so I was sitting there and I was like, forever. And I just got stuck on the word forever. One of my boys hit me up. He texted me. He's like, hey, fam, what's up? And I was like, fam. I was like, hold on, forever. And I just sat there and finally I sent it to my partner and he was like, nah, man, that ain't it. And I was like, what do you mean? Like, this is crazy. Like, this is so good. And the next day he called me up. He's like, hey, man, I was thinking about that. Like, I actually think you're onto something. And so I made the logo up and, you know, put it on a website and we were like, oh, man, this is it. This is, you know, because it just is who we are. Like, cool, it's cool branding, right? But also, like, we treat every player like you are family. And that's not just being corny. Like, I know about your mom, your dad, your sister.
7: I love that. And I actually was going to ask you, which is a great segue, because on the podcast, we talk about your because, right? That thing that's deeper than your why, like your true purpose. And so when I see FAM, right, Forever Athlete Management, I'm like, Damon's got a because somewhere around there, whether it is family, whether it is legacy, there's a because somewhere. So this is the right opportunity for me to ask, what's your because, brother?
4: I don't think I've ever heard it worded that way. And I love that, though. Like, what is the because? And again, like, because I don't want to see guys get left behind. I don't want to see guys get forgotten about. And you hear this statistic of your NFL players 3 years after the NFL are broke. And I realize that the NFL doesn't require us to make them have a financial advisor. That's kind of crazy to me. So I don't require you to. However, I highly, highly, highly recommend it. And we've already vetted a handful of them. So I make you vet them as well as part of the process. You want to join FAM, you're joining, and you have to like kind of abide by what we are going with, right? Our system. I just don't want any of these guys to call me 3 years after the NFL and go, man, you got a job because I'm broke. I need something, right? I don't want them to feel trapped.
7: So you told us a little bit about what it's like being an agent. Talk to the common folk like me about these contracts, right? Because we see these 5 year, I mean, now I'm going to outdate myself now. 5 year, 200 million probably isn't even surface level anymore for a lot of these folks. But you see these big numbers. And then we always hear, yeah, but you got to go back to the guarantee because that's what the real contract is. So talk to the common folk about what these contracts really are. What do you look for when you go to negotiate? And then from a player's perspective, what are some things that they should be looking for in these contracts too?
4: Yeah, so that's a good point, you know, when you talk about guarantees. And in reality, you know, talking to the common people, if you take someone who's been in real estate, right? When someone has been in real estate and they go to sell their house, or someone who hasn't been in real estate and they go to sell their house, what they're going to do is they're going to look at comps in the area. How much did my neighbor sell his house for? How much was my house sold for in the past? And what does the current market look like, right? It's kind of the same thing with players. Cool. So I got a wide receiver who has these stats and he played in these years. Let me look at every other receiver who is similar in height and weight and shape and play size and the years that they played and see how much that guy got, you know? Okay. So now we have our comparison amount. And a lot of people, they'll look at it as like, hey, the Jacksonville Jaguars, they were offering me $1 million, right? But no guarantee. You know, or we'll say like the LA Chargers, they were going to give me $2 million with $1 million guaranteed. At face value, you look at it as, all right, well, if I go there, it's double the amount. And the total amount of Jacksonville is guaranteed in LA, right? Which is great, you would think. But now, dial back a little bit, we have to look at the tax rate for those cities, right? And where are you playing your games? Because a lot of people don't understand, you don't just get taxed for the state you're in. You get taxed for every single city you play in. And so if I'm on a West Coast team, I'm probably playing a little more on the West Coast, and we know those tax rates are higher, right?
7: Versus the entertainment tax in California.
4: Right? Yeah, man. Yeah. And so a lot of the times when you look at those West Coast contracts, it will be a lot higher for that reason. And people are like, oh, he must just be a better player. It's like, no, in order to be there, he needed more money to survive. I would say that's kind of one thing to look at, but the guarantee is always the biggest thing. You could look at a contract and say, you know, you're getting a 3 year, $5 million contract, but four is guaranteed. That's awesome, you know? Or you could get that same 3 years at the same location for $15 million, but none is guaranteed. You have to really ask yourself, what do I think I'm going to get, right? So if it's not guaranteed, there's probably incentives, right? Well, we'll keep it with wide receivers. Maybe he has to have X amount of touchdowns or X amount of first downs, or he has to, you know, have 1,000 yards receiving every year to get $1 million bonus, like whatever it is. And it's not just betting on yourself. A lot of players will be like, man, I'll bet on myself. I'm the best. It's great that you're willing to bet on yourselves, but you have to look at this whole thing as a business now. And they're bringing in other receivers with similar incentives, you know, and then the coaches know the incentives. So sometimes, you know, in certain situations, quarterbacks or whoever will try to help you with that incentive. There's a lot that goes into it, man. And I would say one of the other big things to look at, and, you know, it's back on that guarantee thing, is when you're looking at a guarantee, things are guaranteed regardless of skill, injury. And if you're a guy who's had a bunch of injuries and you can get a guarantee that says, hey, even if I re-tear the same ACL I've torn three times, I'm guaranteed a couple million, maybe it's worth you taking some off the top to have guaranteed generational wealth. I think it's funny that when you get into this industry, And this isn't with everybody, but when you get into this industry and you're talking to a player about $5 million, and they're like, man, that's not much money.
7: I have another question. I'm going to ask it and tie it to the real world for a second. Okay. So let's just say I'm a salesperson and I get hired and, you know, they tell me I'm going to make $65,000, $70,000 a year. With incentives and bonuses, I could make 100. And I bust my butt and I go, I'm the number one salesperson. I make $100,000. Next year, they hire someone else and they give them a base that starts at 100. And then now all of a sudden they're making 150, but I'm still the best salesperson out there and I can only make $100,000. So now I'm going to tie that scenario to the sports world. How do you deal with the ego, right? So you sign someone or someone signs this year and they're the number one highest paid wide receiver. Well, then 6 months later, another team signed somebody and now they're the highest paid wide receiver. You've got that ego to deal with a lot with athletes. How do you manage that ego?
4: That's kind of twofold. So one, when we're going through our process of finding athletes, we try to really screen for that, you know, and that's hard because sometimes it'll come out later in life, right? But we really try to screen for that and like really do a lot of character evaluation on our players. But I would say if I was faced with that situation, you just have to be honest with the player. Be like, look, you were the best. Now you have to prove that you're the best again because you're currently under a contract. You signed, right? You know, if you compare it to the national debt, unfortunately, our debt keeps growing, right? So the budget for the NFL keeps growing every single year. And so that debt that America has, things are going to adjust according to that debt, what percentage people are taking of it. It's the same thing with a salary cap, right? Every year that salary cap grows, you are already locked in. Right? You're locked into whatever it is. And so now this player can get a larger percentage. So it's really about how do we look at this in the future and make sure you're the highest paid again. So in order to do that, you have to swallow your pride for, you know, whether it's 1 year, 2 years, 3 years, right? And go out there and show why you're better than him every single year, you know, show why you deserve to make more than him every single year. So when that day does come, it's not even a question of if he's there, if he's lost a step, if he's worth the money, they're going to be throwing the money at you. Yeah, the ego may be there and then be like, hey, man, screw that. Release me. I got to go somewhere else. But the reality of it is a lot of times, even if you get released by that team because you feel this is a personal attack, when another team picks you up, they're picking up the same contract.
7: For everybody that's listening, what Damian is saying is keep working, right? Like let your work be your work. A lot of times we start thinking about or comparing to others. At the end of the day, if you're good at what you do, again, I don't care what industry you're in, what position you're in. I don't care what you do. If you are good at what you do, people notice. But it's the moment that you stop and you want to compare or you want to complain. People notice that too. People notice the work and people notice the not work as well.
4: Yeah. And everybody's at a different point.
7: What do you look for in the athletes you're bringing on?
4: It's kind of a revolving door, right? Like it's constant. But I would say for me personally and as an agency, what we value, right? And I'll say it time and time again, and some people take it the wrong way, but when you really unpack it and understand what I'm saying, it's a good thing. So what I look for are great people who are good football players, because you can take a great person who's good at football and make them better at football. Right? That is very possible. But if you have a person who's a great football player, they're a killer on the field, but they're not a good person, it's a lot harder to make that adjustment and make a character adjustment at 23, 25, 26 years old. Right? And I'm not saying that's not something I'm willing to do. I'm willing to help mentor and guide you and try to develop you. But some of those people don't want it. Hey, I am the guy. I'm the best corner in the NCAA. I don't need to be a better person, right? Like that's kind of the attitude you'll get. The reason that I'm looking for those great people is because, for example, a guy like Swayze Bozeman, right, who played college football for 7 years, right? 2 years in junior college, 5 years at Southern Mississippi, had some injuries along the way. Such a great guy and a high work ethic that we knew once he gets his foot in the door, they're not letting him go. Like we just knew that. And the thing is, like when I went to the AFC championship game and I'm down on the field and I was meeting the linebackers coaches and defensive coordinators, they're like, Swayze Bozeman, that is one of the best people I've ever met. You know, and that's what I want to hear, right? He's obviously in the room for a reason still, right? But he's one of those people when there's an optional linebackers meeting, he may be the only person who shows up. And that goes a long way. And if you're one of those guys with an ego or a chip on your shoulder and you don't show up to that, like you said, people will notice when you don't show up just as much as they'll notice you do show up. You know, and sometimes even more. They'll be like, man, he didn't show up to this meeting today. You could have been there 29 days out of 30 of the month and you missed that one day and everybody in the office is going to talk about the one day you didn't show up. That's what we look for, man. And a lot of the times everything else follows after that, right? You find this person who's a great person, someone who is receptive to criticism, right? And I just keep it real with these guys.
7: So for the athlete that's listening or watching this podcast, why Forever Athlete Management? Why FAM? Why should they choose you?
4: You know, you have over 1,000 agents as of this year. I don't know the exact number, but it's between 150 and 200 agents actually have people on a roster. That's it, right? So we're looking at about 20% of agents actually have someone somewhere. And if you look at myself and my partner, we have 5 people in the NFL. So we're not, it's not like, hey, we accidentally got a guy on the practice squad. Like, no, what we're doing is working, right? And we're going to keep building. And the thing is, why we're different is I'm never going to give an athlete an intern's phone number, right? Or a secretary. You're always going to be able to get a hold of me, my business partner. We have another guy who does just endorsements, another guy who just does PR, and you'll have all of their cell phone numbers. You're going to have the guy's cell phone numbers, right? It's never going to be, oh, can I take a message? Like, no, you're getting a hold of somebody, right? And that's no matter how big we get. So again, I say we've been growing. So we have guys we're doing NIL for in college, and we have our pros. We even have one in the UFL now. Like, we are getting everywhere quick. And so we brought in another agent who's actually NFL and NBA certified, right? So eventually there's going to be an NBA branch of FAM as well. And that's what we intend to keep doing. As we get more athletes, we're bringing in more agents that are like-minded to keep that ratio high. So you always have someone you can reach out to. And you never get lost in the mix.
7: I love that, brother. Any final words of wisdom for the people?
4: Man, I guess if there are any other athletes out there listening to this, what I would say is the money is going to come. Don't get so wrapped up in the money now. If you focus on your education and you focus on your development, your personal development on and off the field, the money is going to come.
7: Where can people find and follow my guy, Damian Knight?
4: Yes, I'm on Instagram, NFL_agent_Damian Knight, as well as Forever Athlete Management. That's our @. We're also on X as FAM Agency. And yeah, if you guys want, you can shoot me a DM. If you have any questions, I'm an open book. And yeah, our website is foreverathletemanagement.com.
7: Athletes, slide into his DMs.
4: Yeah.
7: Slide into his DMs. He's ready.
4: Yes, sir.
7: Man, I appreciate you for taking time. I know how busy you are and I know how hectic your schedule is. So it means the world to me that you took some time to spend with us, man. So I appreciate you, brother.
4: Yeah. No, again, I appreciate you having me on here and I look forward to going back and watching this.
7: You got it, man. And for all the viewers and listeners, remember, your because is your superpower. Go unleash it.
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7: Ladies and gentlemen, welcome to another exciting episode of Mick Unplugged. And today we're joined by a transformational speaker, an amazing coach, and an author who's dedicated to helping people uncover their true selves. Please join me in welcoming my guy, Mr. Rocky Garza. Rocky, how you doing today, brother?
14: Man, I'm doing wonderful, Mick. Thank you so much for having me on the show.
7: Rocky, man, been a huge fan of yours. Wanted to tell you personally, thank you for being the human being that you are. You do so much good for corporations. You do so much good in your community. that you're an example, and I'll just be honest, man, like I like following your lead on the example that you set. So I just wanted to personally tell you, thank you, bro.
14: Thank you. Thank you. I really appreciate that, Mick. I think it's something I am learning, and I probably will the rest of my life. Two things. Number one is to say thank you. I tend to not want to say thank you, not because I don't appreciate it, because well, that means that I might acknowledge that it's true. And I think oftentimes in our lives, our hesitation to accept a compliment isn't because we don't believe it. It's because of we're the unknown that comes from what if we do. And I think the second part of that is, you know, it's been a work in progress, just like you. It's taken decades to try to really hone in on what is that. And I'm just now, probably now more than ever, which I hope I get to say this for the rest of my life. Just now feel like I'm really dialing into what it is I can bring to the world that I can do that allows me to stay in my lane, to trust my gut, to do those things while simultaneously creating environments for other people to do the exact same thing, and recognizing that the overlap of the Venn diagram is so small if we'll stay in our lane that we can create a picture collectively that we could never just do by ourselves.
7: One of the things that I appreciate about you is something that you said and alluded to that I'm going to ask you to elaborate on. What I heard you say essentially is success doesn't happen overnight. And the reason, and I'm just going to say it, these are the words of Mick and Mick only, so don't yell at Rocky for saying this, but the reason that most people don't get the success that they're supposed to get is because at some point they stop along the way. What Rocky has done, he never quits. Doesn't matter the highest of highs or the lowest of lows, you never quit, because that great win that you just had yesterday. And I don't know about you, Rocky, but I'm not in a spot where I can just like let last week's success be the end, because my legacy, not financially, my legacy depends on the work that I'm going to continue to do. And so I'd love for you to elaborate on that. Just success doesn't happen overnight, bro.
14: No. Well, and I think not only does success not happen overnight, but success is not a destination. Like, I think that's why most individuals stop, or even you and I occasionally have the moment we think we should stop, or we think we might stop. Why? Well, because we are obsessed. And I say we, like collective human beings, in my experience, we are obsessed with the idea of arrival, that we think if we could get there, and if I can get there faster than you, then I could stop quicker than you, which means I could have more time to do what I want, because I don't do what I want now. Therefore, if I could get to the place I could do what I want, then I would finally have arrived. And so we call that success. And I think there's a moment where if we allow ourselves to note that, to your point, the only thing that I can guarantee that happens tomorrow within my capacity of human understanding is the sun's going to go down tonight, and it's probably going to come up tomorrow. And when we go to wake up tomorrow, everything you did today will either have been a block added to the home you are building, or it will have been a hammer to the block previously that will be gone. The reality of both what is possible and what is true is today. That's what present is. Present is all the possibilities of what could be and what is actually occurring. So I think if we can remove the idea of success from being singular, if we can remove it from destination, if we can remove it from the idea of this mountaintop, and if I could just get to that mountain, then the view there will be so great that will, you know, will be so great after that view and your Cliff Bar and your sandwich and the photo you take and the Instagram you did, you're going to walk down the mountain, my guy. You're going to go back to the valley, and life is lived in the valley, but the valley's not sexy. The day-to-day is not sexy.
7: Ladies and gentlemen, you're going to get a glimpse into the conversations that Rocky has, the methodologies that he teaches, the principles that he provides for those that are around him. Rocky, where did this start?
14: Love, let me be very clear when it started. Love my mom, love my dad, love my grandparents, love my family, aunts, uncles, cousins, everybody who was a part of the process. And, okay, A-N-D, it's a very powerful word. And you can live a life where you have all of your material needs and recognize that there are many things in life that are missing. My parents got divorced when I was young, right before I turned 2. Never lived with my dad growing up. Love my dad. Have the best relationship my dad today I've ever had. My mom's been married and divorced quite a few times, 4 or 5 times. So I went to 13 schools before I graduated high school. Most of those pre-7th grade, because I moved in with my grandparents in 7th grade, and I actually went to the same junior high and the same high school. So all those schools are happening pre-7th grade. You know, I didn't realize the term first day of school didn't mean first day at a school until 7th grade. I didn't realize it was a time of year. I thought it was a phrase that we use because this is our first day at this school, which I was always confused why that seemed to happen for everybody else only once, and it seemed to happen for me two or three times, right? And so I say all that again. This is not sad, not a sob story, not, oh, woe is me. Like, I'm 41, been to a lot of therapy, have a lot of coaches. Like, I'm feeling okay today. And we're going to come back to that again. And, you know, where I sit today is both a result of every day stacked up over the last 41 years. And, you know, I think we all have a decision daily with work, with practice, not in isolation. We have a decision to say, will I make my past pain a mechanism to protect myself from people, or I use my past pain as a mechanism to propel myself in the direction of my purpose? And I think it's a question we have to ask. It's a question I have to ask myself daily, today, daily. Been married 16 years, got a 9-year-old, got a 6-year-old, good friends, a great community, spent a lot of time, effort, and energy building friendships. And I have to ask myself daily, the guy that gets on Instagram every day and says, you got this, let's go, let's do it. I have to ask myself daily, Rocky, why did you not express to your feelings to your wife? Is it because you were trying to protect yourself because you're afraid if you're honest, she will leave like everyone else? Or are you going to express how you feel because you want to propel yourself in the direction of your purpose, which is to build a committed relationship with someone unlike anything you have ever physically witnessed in your own life? But that's a decision I have to make. That's a question I have to ask myself. No one else is responsible for that other than me. And so I think I look back on my life and go, why was it always so much easier to find value, worth, and fulfillment from strangers than it was from the people that I love most? Is that a problem with them? Or is that a result of my inactivity and my inability to allow myself to be present and fully show up without having the fear that they were going to run away? And I think all of those are parts and pieces of the questions we sort of have to ask ourselves, at least me regularly. Maybe for somebody else, you only have to do it quarterly. I tend to have to do it daily to go, what are those things? And so as I look back over my life, I graduated high school. I was going to go play football. And then I realized, like, right before I graduated, like, I don't even like football. I'm about to go do this for 4 more years. This is a terrible idea. And so then through a slew of events, and I'm going to junior college for a couple of years, and then I transferred to Texas A&M. I graduated from there. I went to a place out in East Texas called Sky Ranch. It's a summer camp for kids. And I worked there for 4 years. I came back to Dallas. I joined a pastoral staff at a church for about 4 years and did that. So I was in full-time ministry for about 8 years right out of college. Got offered a teaching pastor job in 2010. Big church, a few thousand people, said, hey, 26, one tattoo, faux hawk. You think your God's gift to people? Why don't you teach 25 weekends a year? And I said, why don't we not do that? Because that sounds like a bad idea. And so I said, no. They said, what do you want to do? And I said, you know, of course, I want to be a wedding photographer. And that was more like, it was a hobby my wife and I had. She had just quit her job. We just got married, had an apartment, no debt, no kids, one dog. Let's start a business. Why not? This is pre-Instagram. This is pre-Pinterest, pre-personal branding. Like, we got so lucky. So we rode that wave, sort of our entrance into entrepreneurship. And then I started this business about 11 years ago when we found out we were pregnant with our son. And, you know, my wife said, if you could do anything for the rest of your life, what would you want to do? I would love to be a people expert. If I could marry my life experience, which is like the reality of what was, with 8 years of ministry, which is the reality of the deeply caring for the human being, for people. And at this point now, marry that with 15 or so years of entrepreneurship, or we'll call that business or commerce, right? If you could marry history and your past, and you could marry that with a deep care and desire for a human, with the capacity to take that into the market to say, what then shall we do? If I could marry all those things together, if I could be an expert at anything, I'd want to be a people expert. How could I do that? And so a little over a decade ago, started coaching individuals and saying, hey, I had this business. Do you want one? They're like, oh, I'd love to have that. And I was like, hey, I'll show you how. And inside I'm like, how are we going to show them how? No, it's never going to work. And you know, you fast forward a decade and you go, I get methodologies and identity mapping, the confidence method, and the influence appraisal, and all these sort of ways. And I think for me, what has helped me in all of that is for me to say daily with my clients, and every time I get on stage, I start every keynote the same. If you leave today knowing more about me than you know about you, then I failed you. I'm not going home with you. You're going home with you. So buckle in, do the work, show up for yourself. I guarantee you can leave here with something that might actually change your life. Let's get going.
7: Rocky, I love that, bro. And I want to unplug, no pun intended, a few things there. So, you know, the moving, the first day of school, wow, like that's so wild. And to hear it from that perspective, because we all had Rockies growing up. Right. Like, we always had the kid that was here for the first part of the year and then not there the next part of the year. Maybe 3 years later, they're back for a little bit and then they're not there again. Did that make you sheltered? Did that make you, not that you didn't trust people, but it was more of, I don't need to get close because this is temporary, right? Like, was that a rocky feeling?
14: Yeah. I realized about the age of 30 that I was very good at disclosure and very bad at vulnerability. I was very good at giving you what you thought was vulnerability, but for Rocky, it was simply disclosure. I could recount my story for the first probably 5 or 6, 7 years as a keynote speaker. No matter what keynote I gave, every keynote started the same. So I was born in 1983. I was born in Kansas. I only lived there about a week. Came back to Dallas and I would recount my history because I felt like if I couldn't recount everything that occurred, I didn't have the credibility to be on a stage for you to hear what I had to say because I didn't think I had the credibility or expertise in my credentials and or my resume, right? I always joke I'm the only corporate keynote speaker that's never had a resume. Why? Well, because that wasn't my life. My resume is not the certifications I have. Not knocking a certification. They're wonderful. Your boy didn't have any. Why? Because I didn't know that was a thing for me to do at the time when I should have or could have done it because I was in survival mode. I was in disclosure mode. I was in tell the same thing you need to tell to make them go, man, that guy is open, while making sure you don't tell them anything because they will use it and they will get you. And so I think as the kid that moved around a bunch, a kid to go into school, like vulnerability now is my number one personal value. It's one of the values in our organization, our business, not because Rocky's an expert at it. Because if I don't do that, I know what life will become. Because if I'm not committed to saying I create the opportunity to see and be seen by others, I will make sure you don't see me and I will absolutely see you. And I've lived that life before. And it was lonely and it was isolating. And as much as people in my life loved me and cared for me, it wasn't until I got married and had my own children that I was at the same house for Christmas more than 1 year in a row. There was no such thing as tradition. There was no such thing as a space where you belonged. You just went where you were allowed.
7: One of the things I probably appreciate the most is the last thing that you were talking about in the first part of the story, which is, again, I'm going to interpret this. You went from vision to action to business. So you just said, I'm going to go do it, right? Like you and your wife, hey, I'm going to go start in this business. You could have easily college degree, go work for someone, right? Go build up the skill. But the mentality that Rocky Garza has is, hey, I am the opportunity. So let's talk about that. How do you take vision and then put it into action?
14: Yeah, great question. Number one, and some of you are not going to like this answer. You start by recognizing that you're probably not the person that has the vision. So let's throw out a number, right? In your area, there's 100 businesses. Let's say every one of those businesses at minimum, which we know is crazy, has 100 employees, right? So that's 10,000 people that are employed within 100 businesses. So out of 10,000, 100 of those are asked to be the visionary. You may not be the visionary. So the reason that you are stuck in inactivity is because you are attempting to be something that you were never made and designed to be because you think it will be sexier for you to be the person that has the vision. But out of 100 companies, and there's 100 employees, 99 of those are executors, integrators is what their job is. And for whatever reason, there is a singular, maybe two if we're getting wild, people who have a vision and their job is to empower and equip people to take said vision and then go execute it because they don't know how. Now, the difference between you and I in those instances is that we chose the path of most resistance, which was let's be visionaries and then figure out how in the world we're going to make it happen until we can make enough money to pay somebody else to actually do it for us because we realize we don't know what we're doing. And so that's just a part of what we would call entrepreneurship, right? Now, we chose the path of most resistance. So for most leaders, it's identifying, why don't I back up a second? What is the path for you of least resistance? It is to let go of the mentality that you think you are supposed to carry a vision and discover how can you use your unique gifts and skills to execute the vision. Even inside your own organization, my job today is to take the vision we have to best highest use of Rocky's time and everything else somebody else should be doing. Not because I'm selfish, not because I'm arrogant, not because, oh, I think I'm somebody that I don't have to. You don't want me to be in charge of the schedule. You don't want me to plan the curriculum. You don't want me to create the most dynamic booklet we're going to need to really get you. You wouldn't get one. We wouldn't have a booklet. That's a bad use of my time because I'm not good at it. So I think for leaders to take a step back, number one, you don't own the vision. Now, if you're listening, you're a business owner and you do own the vision, you should ask yourself this question. Am I actually a visionary or do I just have a good idea? Two very different things. I know a lot of integrators who have great ideas, but they're not visionaries. An idea is something that we haven't done yet that's going to solve a problem. A vision is something that most people can't see that changes a generation. which of those spaces do we want to be in? Not good or bad, not right or wrong. One is not better, one is not worse. What does it make you more valuable? One doesn't make you. Don't put yourself on a chart comparing yourself apples to fish. It doesn't work.
7: Those that aren't going where they need to go, it's because you have a title. And that title usually is CEO, founder, president, insert the highest level for your company. You're not the visionary and you don't allow others to be that. The head of a certain department with a very nice title is not a visionary. But because of the title, they feel like that's their responsibility. But because you won't let that go and you feel like if it's not your idea, I love that you broke down the difference between idea and vision. Because it's not your idea, you're never going to let said employee or said vision happen. The biggest reason that most companies don't grow is because of that. You hold the title, but then you also hold all the cards and you won't play the hand.
14: I want you to imagine if you're a leader currently and ask yourself if visionary and integrator rubs the wrong chord with you. And you're thinking, don't tell me what I am, what I'm not. Let's give it an analogy sense because we all like a good analogy. CEO has a vision. Let's say they, in fact, are the visionary. Wonderful. CEO gets together with all their SLT, ELT, vice presidents, whatever your company calls it. And he casts the vision. Here's what I'm thinking. Here's what we're doing. Now, in that environment, that visionary is tasking all of you in that room to become architects. Go to your unique departments. Go to your areas. And draw, create, show them the plan. I'm talking CAD renderings, electrical, plumbing, where it goes, how it stays up, what's the foundational aspect. You've been given the vision, but your job in operations and sales and management and HR and people in training and development, your job is to go architect now the drawing for your people to execute on so that they can then go and say, let me get the plugs. Let me get the wire. Let me go find the electricians. But here's where it breaks down. You walk away from that meeting and you say, I'm now going to go to my team and I'm going to go be the designer. And I'm going to see if they can become the architect. Yet we've created a system of accountability, whether you're in Rockefeller Habits, you're in EOS, you're in pick whatever it is, the systematic way that you're going and you're approaching your business. Many of us, number one, aren't the visionary to begin with, and we're trying to cast vision, doesn't work. Let's assume that you are. I'm going to ask you to go ask your key leaders, the top 5, 6, 7 people in your circle. Are they leaving your office and trying to go be the designer next? Or are they leaving your office to go do their job, which is to go be the architect? I guarantee you, if you will skip that layer and go to your senior director level and ask them if their leaders are coming to them with plans or with thoughts, 90% of the time, if you have a problematic organization and you're not growing the way you think, it's because your leaders leave the meeting with you. They go into a meeting and they take your plan, your dreams, they turn it into their own dreams in their own way. They're not actually building plans. So your directors have no idea what to do, and the lack of communication, the lack of lateral leadership, and so on. So I could not agree with you more that we want to hold the cards because we think it's going to make us important. When we have to ask ourselves, are we willing to play the hand? Because ultimately we're trying to win the game.
7: How important is creating a winning culture for an organization? Again, these are the words of Mick and Mick only. I see so many times where it's on to the next project, on to the next task, on to the next problem. And as entrepreneurs, we get in that grind because that's who we are. But remember, everyone on your team isn't an entrepreneur. That's why they work with you, right? So I learned early on to celebrate wins for my team. Even if I'm not a person, like honestly, I don't need to celebrate a win. Like my thing is, if I'm in the game, I'm supposed to win. However, the game isn't about me. The win is never about me. And so if I didn't celebrate that and create winning cultures and create even small situations where people can get the confidence to win, right? Like I personally think that's problem number two with most businesses. Again, I don't care the size. I can go to another Fortune 5 company where the mentality is on to the next one. But the companies that celebrate small success usually have a much better culture.
14: Yeah, totally. Let's go back to our phrase earlier. Culture is not what you pontificate, it's what you tolerate. That's Rocky's fancy word because I like rhyming. Culture is not what you say it is. It's what behavior you allow. Now, I think in order for us to sort of go to that place, let's redefine the definition of tolerance, meaning what do we tolerate? Because I think oftentimes we default to tolerance is the lowest, least common denominator. What will I tolerate? That's the least amount of effort. Well, I've never been inside a thriving organization, and I'm not talking about just top line revenue. I'm saying thriving culturally, community driven, giving back. People want to be there. A low attrition, high retention. Pick a category that we want to say we measure a company's success. I've never been to one that was doing that, where what they tolerated was the bare minimum. What they tolerated was excellence. Is celebration tolerated? Or is celebration the level of tolerance by which we expect? See, I think we can even take the same word and it's the way we use it to go, we don't

0: your point. We go to places and we go on to the next one. Let's get to the next thing. All right, we crush that project. What's the next project we have to do? And in all of that, I'm not wanting to slow us down at all. I love a good metric, a KPI. What gets measured gets accomplished. I mean, we've heard a million times, you can go see 1,000 memes on it today. We understand that. And A-N-D, not but, get rid of that word. A-N-D is the third or fourth time I've spelled that word out for us today. If you're listening, I hope you caught on here. And do I check the box of tucking my kids in bed because they have to go to sleep? Or do I only tolerate the behavior in myself? It is to lay in bed with my son, to tell him how proud I am, to remind him that his father loves him. And no matter what happens, dad is always going to be in your corner, because that's the behavior for myself that I will tolerate, nothing less. One of those says, good night, son, go to bed. One says, this is the level by which I operate because I will tolerate nothing less in my life. And I use an example about kids or family or wherever you are in your life, because I find we so often, especially as coaches, especially as speakers who spend a lot of our time in the business space, we are so quick to use a business example that is forgotten. But if you can use a personal example, it will almost always translate into business. Because I can tell you what I think about most days, not business. What's the behavior you tolerate when you wake up? What's the behavior you tolerate when you go to bed?
1: Man, Rocky, could talk to you forever in a day, as you know. Last question I want to ask you, actually there's two, but the first one is the importance of self-awareness. You're one of the most self-aware people that I know. And I always tell people, you can't be relatable with others if you're not self-aware. How important has that been for you? And more importantly, how important should it be for others?
0: I think it is paramount of importance to be self-aware, because that allows us to, when we are aware of ourselves, we will reflect others back on us and assume it's about us. That makes you relatable, right? Like we'll go forward and we'll do a little theory we have called the upside down. When I am self-aware, it means I'm aware of myself, meaning I can go into an environment with another human being and I can be exponentially more aware of you and what is unique and specific and distinct to you, not what is a reflection of my own fear. So when I know that I am confident in me, I can see you for you, no pun intended. I don't have my glasses on today, but I can see you through your glasses. Where we lack self awareness, though, we view everything through our glasses. And so every action was about me. Everything you said was about me. Every decision you made was about me. The issues you have is because you're unaware of yourself and you think it's their fault, right? And so self-awareness is not, I think currently it's not deemed, I don't deem it as valuable and important so that I can sit in a room and look in a mirror and go, yeah, that's me. And that's a component of it. I want to be able to look in a mirror and recognize myself. Yes, but I want to be able to get in front of you and look at you and recognize you, not see it as a reflection of me. And I think that self-awareness really asks us to, let's make it really simple. Just ask yourself, you're listening, ask yourself this question. Do you spend more time at the window or do you spend more time in the mirror? And most of us spend more time looking out the window, trying to find the reflection of anything valuable and hope that it was us, because we haven't been willing to get in front of the mirror to say actually what it is.
1: Love it. Love it, man. Last question for you. What is Rocky's because? What's that deeper purpose that's deeper than your why?
0: Yeah. I have, and probably will, up until this point, spent my life discovering who am I? Why does it matter? And is it of any importance? Am I unique? Has anybody decided that uniqueness was valuable? And can I do anything with that uniqueness? On repeat, again and again and again and again and again. Over the last 40 plus years or so, I have begun to realize the answer to that is yes. I am unique. Not better, not worse, not actually even on a scale related to any other human being. There is no one in the world like me. And A-N-D. And I am equally valuable to every other person on earth. And they are as equally valuable to me. If I can utilize my life, my past, my history, my current day experiences, my future vision, the love of people in my life, if I can use that such that I can not only continue to discover that for myself, but lead people to the place to get in front of the mirror.

0: and see that they are unique, to remind them that it is good, not just true. That's confirmation, good affirmation, and allow them to take any step towards creating good in the world because of how they were made, designed, and created. That's a really, really good use of my time. And that starts with my kids. That starts with my wife. That starts with me. And if by chance I get to do that professionally, what an incredible life I have lived.
1: Ladies and gentlemen, he has been Rocky Garza. Rocky, brother, I appreciate you more than you know. Where can people follow, find you? What's new that Rocky has coming up or going out?
0: Yeah, absolutely. You can follow me on we're on all platforms, Instagram, Facebook, TikTok, LinkedIn, YouTube. It's just at Rocky Garza. Look for the bald guy with big eyebrows. There's not a lot of Rockies out there that look like me and Mick. So find us. We'll be out there in that space. And then if you're looking to just how you can get engaged in what we're doing outside of just a regular follow, you can go to rockygarza.com/confidence. 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And we go through that on a monthly basis, free of charge to you. And we'd love to have you at that with us. 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
1: We need to make that happen. So much so, Rocky, I'm going to go on and choose one that I'm actually going to attend. And maybe I'll invite a couple of people to come with me. So if you want to go with me to a Rocky Garza event, live and in person with the man, the myth, the legend, Rocky Garza himself, message me, Rocky Garza, and I'm going to select two people and we're going. How about that?
0: Let's go. Man, I'd love that, man. I'd be honored. I'd be honored.
1: No, I'm going to be the honored one. Like, that's going to happen. That is totally going to happen. Rocky, appreciate you, man. I'm going to reach out in the morning and make sure your knees feel good. Your Achilles is still intact.
0: Thank you.
1: Because,
0: yeah,
1: you know, I did that same thing and I tore an Achilles and I was like, okay, I'm not 25 anymore.
0: That's right. That's right. Well, I'm just going to keep playing and remind myself that I'm also not 25. So your boy's not trying to do anything fancy. I'm going to go with the easy layup or the nice free throw shot outside of that. Hey, I'll get to the end of the court when I get there.
1: That's what you say. And then you're going to get challenged. You're going to feel good, right? You're going, oh, I got the juice. I know. Got it. And then
0: hey,
1: you're
0: listen,
1: say,
0: hey,
1: I still got, oh.
0: That's right. I got that's it. Right. So yeah. So just I'll just keep my mind. Hey, Rocky, you got no juice, my boy. You got no juice. Just be a human. Just do that instead.
1: Rocky, I love you, brother. It means
0: appreciate
1: the world
0: you,
1: to
0: sir.
1: Have you.
0: Thank you so much. Thank you. Appreciate
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0: it.
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1: Ladies and gentlemen, welcome to another exciting episode of Mick Unplugged. And today's guest is an exceptional motivational speaker and advocate who has dedicated his life to empowering youth and communities. Overcoming significant challenges in his own life, he has become a voice of hope and inspiration for many. Please join me in welcoming my good friend, Mr. Roy Juarez Jr. Man, Roy, so one, again, honored to have you here. Man, your story is more than inspirational. Your story is so powerful. On the show, we talk about your because, that thing that really pushes you.
6: I really think my because is my siblings. That's it. Like they're the reasons why I fight as hard as I do. I do. But when I started to fight for them and I started working with kids across the nation, I started to see all the other kids that reminded me of my siblings and my little brother and my little sister, especially.
1: Like, let's go back to how this started and what growing up was like for you and talking to the audience about that journey, not to talk to yourself, but to tell that story.
6: Yeah. I was invited to be a keynote speaker at a conference that I had snuck into when I was a homeless teenager. And I snuck into that conference to steal a meal. And I remember when I was the keynote, they invited me on stage. I'm standing at the podium and I remember glancing back to the very back of the room where I had sat as a homeless kid. And I said, man, if I could have just run to him, meaning my younger self, and tell him, don't give up. Life will get better, but you have to be here to see it. You're not going to believe that you're eventually going to be close to your mom again, that you're going to have nieces and nephews that you absolutely love, that you're going to see the things that you have seen. And I share that with kids because I also want them to know that what they're going through at that moment, there is a future. They have a future that belongs to them, not to their situation, that belongs to them, not to their family environment, not to their socioeconomic environment. It belongs to them, but they have to put in the work to get there. But they don't have to do it alone because there are people who believe in them and people want to help them get there. I became homeless officially at the age of 14. And I say officially because it all started when I was about 12. My parents were going through a very violent divorce, but 1 week my mom would take him back, the next week he would have to be gone. And so It got to the point that I started to defend my mother physically whenever I was always with her, always protecting her, always trying to be there to support her. So when my dad came home, I remember one time he said to her, "You need to make a choice. Do you want your son or do you want me?" Right? And I mean, that hurt, right? Because I'm Roy Waters Jr. I carry his name. And I said, "You know what, Mom?" I said, "You don't have to make a choice. I'll leave." And I remember that in that one instant, calling this woman from the church. And I said, "Well, please come get me. Please come get me. Please come get me." It was Easter. And she's like, "Okay, I'll come get you." And I spend Easter with them. But what breaks my heart is when I think about my mom, I'm sure he left too. So she literally spent Easter alone. I left, he left. And so it was a constant going back and forth until one day my mom finally just said, "You know what? Enough's enough. I want you out. Get out. Get out." My dad was like, "If I can't have you, no one's going to have you." So we had to go into hiding. And we started moving from home to home to home. And every time he would find us, we would have to take the sheets off our bed, put them on the floor, put our clothes in the middle, and we were gone every single time he found us. And around 14 years old is when I finally became homeless on my own. My mom had met a man and who was helping her. And he said, I'll help you come live with me. But the only catch was that he didn't want kids. And for the longest time, Mick, I thought that she just left us because she didn't want us. Fast forward many years later, after I'm an activist crossing the country, working all over the nation, I invite my mom to come with me to upstate New York. And she's with me and we're in the juvenile hall in upstate New York. And where I speak, I tell our story. And afterwards, we're all talking to me, the students, the probation officers. And one woman is talking to my mom behind me and I can hear her talking. And I'm talking to a young girl, but I want to hear what's happening to my mom, make sure she's safe. And the lady said, "How could you leave them?" And she said something that kind of shifted everything in my perspective. She told that lady, "You don't get it. You don't get it. He wanted me dead. If he would have found us, he might have killed all of us. If he would just find me, he's only going to kill me." So in her brokenness, her thought was getting rid of us was technically saving us.
1: Saving you. Yeah.
6: And that has changed everything. You know, parents are human. They make mistakes. They're growing up just as they have the same pains and fears and anxiety that even I have to this day. I personally don't have children. I can't even imagine what my mom was going through, knowing that her high school sweetheart wanted her dead, and now she's having to care for 5 kids and can't do it. And then he gets her fired from her job. She now can't do it financially.
1: Let's talk about that emotion. So the emotion before you knew the real reason, right? The real because. Your mother's because was saving your life, right?
6: Absolutely.
1: But 14-year-old Roy didn't know that.
6: What was that emotion? Roy was lost.
1: Right.
6: He thought he was the common denominator because his grandparents didn't take him. They took his little sister, but they didn't take him. His aunts and uncles wouldn't take him. All the families that he lived in, he could only stay for a short while, whether it be a month in some lucky cases, whether it be a night in others. So I got to the point that I was like, you know what? The only common denominator is me. I must be bad. Something must be wrong with me because nobody wants me. And the sad thing is that this happens in a lot of our youth across the nation. And I have seen it firsthand. And I've learned that kids never stop loving their parents. It was never my parents' fault as a kid. It was me. Mm. Kids only stop loving themselves. And that's what's really sad, because then they grow up with this idea that I'm not good enough. I don't deserve. Why should I even try hard? That future, that college isn't for kids like me.
1: And what was that like as a kid trying to create bonds of friendship with other kids? Or was it like you didn't want to attach to people because you never knew what stability was? Like what
6: for
1: was
6: me,
1: that
6: I
1: like?
6: Think it was the opposite. I was so hungry for someone to love me that I attached to everyone and I became what everyone wanted me or needed me to be at that moment. So if I went to a new home, I now say that I like looked in an imaginary bag and asked, well, who do they want me to be? Because if I could become whoever or whatever in some cases, which is not good, what they want me to be, then that meant that I had a place to sleep one more night. I had food to eat one more day. If my baby brother or my baby sister wanted to see me and this family would let them, I at least got to see my brother and sister for like one more night. And so I lost myself in this homelessness, in this process, in this bag full of different Roys to survive.
1: That is so deep and so uncommon, but common at the same time. And what I mean by that is uncommon because we don't get to hear these stories. And a lot of times when you're speaking to youth, they're not going to tell you everything that's really going on. But the common part is this is what's going on today still, absolutely, right? And as leaders, as adults, as leader of people and leaders of communities, it's our job to have those conversations, absolutely, to let people know that there are safe outlets. And so I applaud you for creating those safe outlets, brother.
6: Thank you. And I think that you touch on a really good point. Kids want to share, but they're scared to share. And the reason I say right. that is I loved my mom and I didn't want my mom to get in trouble. And I knew that if I would have spoken up, she probably would go to court and my brain was like, she's going to go to jail. And so my loyalty was still to my mother. I wasn't going to say anything.
1: Yeah.
6: It's not until you find a trusted adult that youth like myself will let you in to even help.
1: That's great, dude. So let's go to the hotel that you were sneaking into to get meals. So let's talk about that journey and the humbling of that, right? Like, absolutely, continental breakfast. All right, I can go in here today. If I come in tomorrow, they may not know that I'm here or that I'm actually staying here. So walk us through that survival, dude.
6: Absolutely. Yeah, and thank you for those words, actually, survival. I think that when you grow up with a tough life, you learn lessons that can never be taught in a book. But if you can take your education and define those lessons, then there's no stopping you. Because education will not only change your life, but it will change the entire fabric of your family. And that's why education is so powerful. And at this point, I was very street smart. And so I saw this huge hotel in downtown Dallas, Texas. It's the Omni Hotel. And I thought, man, they got to have food in there, right? It's a beautiful, big, big hotel. So I walk in and I'm looking around. And sure enough, I saw this line of women about to go into this room. And I figured they're going to probably have some type of meeting. There's got to be food in there. So I hid my bag because I learned as a homeless kid, if I was invisible, I got to stay longer. I couldn't make any waves. If I was living in a home, I'm going to wash my dish. I'm going to clean your dishes. I'm going to cut your yard. Because the happier you are with me there, the longer you'll let me stay. Kids become invisible, but no child, no kid should ever have to be invisible, right? They have a voice and their voice matters and they have to learn how to use that voice. And it's up to us as the adults to help them learn how to use it effectively. And so I go in, I hide my bag, and sure enough, they open up these doors and all these women start to walk in and I walk right in there with them. And I go sit in the very far back corner so that no one would notice me. And as I sit there, some lady comes and she serves me and I thank her and I start to eat. Well, this woman comes out on stage and I don't really care what she has to say. Like I'm gonna eat my meal and I'm gonna leave. But when she's talking, her words, like I'm really listening to what she's saying, and she's talking about the way she grew up on the last street in Laredo, Texas, to the border, and she grew up as an immigrant. Her parents were immigrants, and how she was told that girls like her don't make it. But this woman grew to be the highest ranking Latina woman in the combat support field, the United States Army. She broke all kinds of records because her father taught her to ask, why not you? He said, why not you? You go ask that counselor who said you can't make it. Go ask her, why can't you make it? And as I sat there, I had my plate in front of me. And even though I was hungry, I wasn't even eating because I had a bigger hunger. And in my mind, I was like, well, why not me? Because I used to dream. Like, why can't I have my dreams? And so after that woman spoke, I walked up to her, to her table. I grabbed her card, went back out, grabbed my bag, made my way back to San Antonio because this was in Dallas. And I went back to San Antonio where I'm from and went straight to my best friend's aunt's house, a woman who had my baby brother. And I said, I need my baby brother back because I thought I had a plan.
1: So I'm intrigued by the story because I know it. So what happens next? You thought you had a plan. So what happens next, man?
6: So my plan was by the time I made it back to Miss Carmen's house to get baby Ray, the idea of me being able to have my future was gone. It was a little bit of hope from what I heard, and then it was gone. But I thought, he will have his. My baby brother will have his entire future. I'm going to give up my entire life. I will work 1, 2, 3 jobs. I'm going to put him on a bus. He's going to go to school, and all his dreams will come true. And so I'm a teenager, so we have nowhere to live. But my plan was, if I take him to this church I knew about when I was a kid that I attended with my mom, then maybe they'll help us and maybe they'll let us live in there. So we literally went, took the bus as far as it could. We walked the rest of the way. We sat on the front porch of that church and just waited for someone to show up, because I knew it was Wednesday if they were going to have service. And sure enough, the lead pastor shows up and she gets out and she recognizes me. She goes, "Roy?" I was like, "Hi, Pastor Doris." I said, "Can I talk to you?" And she goes like, "Yeah, let me open the church." So we go inside the church and I plead my case. We have nowhere to live. I just need a place to live with my baby brother. I promise you, I will take care of everything. I will do the yard. I will clean it. It'll be ready for all your services. I just need a place to live. And she says, "Roy, you can't live here. You can't live in this church." And for a second, I thought I had made the biggest mistake, because baby Ray had a roof over his head. And now he would be living with me on the street.
1: And then what happened to you and baby Ray?
6: Well, she said, "You will live with us under one condition." And I was scared, because everyone had a condition. Sometimes they were good, sometimes it wasn't good. And so with all this anger, I was like, "What do you want?" And she says, "Roy, calm down. Calm down." She says, "All we want is that you go back to school. You can live in our home, but you will go back to school." And that's how I went back to high school. And then from high school, I graduated and took off to college.
1: Yes, sir. They kept me
6: for 4 years. The only reason why I moved out of their house was because I decided to leave. Yeah. So they are my parents. They didn't legally adopt me, but they're my parents. So I have more than one set of parents.
1: Yeah.
6: And that's okay. Yeah. Because family's just not the love in your veins. Family is the love that's in your heart. That's family. We can choose family as well.
1: Yeah. So amazing, man. So amazing. And I know that the story of the speaker also comes full circle,
6: right?
1: Because you met her later in life, right?
6: Absolutely.
1: Yeah.
6: So tell us that. I'm in community college. I'm struggling. I'm not doing very well. I didn't have a good high school foundation, right? Yeah. So if I'm going to be honest, one counselor said, I know what she was trying to help me, but she said, "Roy, did you take algebra?" I was like, "Nah, miss. Like I've never had it." She said, "Roy, did you take algebra?" And I was like, "No, miss, I didn't." And she goes, "Okay, good." And so I get to college. I don't know anything. Yeah. So I end up taking college algebra 5 times before I pass it, right? So I'm having to relearn everything. So I'm in community college and I'm working for the activities department on campus as a work study. And so the dean knows who I am. So she comes and she finds me and she goes, "Roy," she goes, "Roy, are you coming to our event tonight?" I was like, "Nah, miss, I'm not going to come," right? I'm walking away. And she's like, "Roy, we have food." I'm like, "Ah, miss, I'm just joking. I'm going to be there," right? Like, offer me food, I'm there, right?
1: Right.
6: And so I come, she goes, "Good." She goes, "Roy, I want you to introduce our guest speaker." I'm like, "Yeah, who is it?" And she said, "Her name is retired Lieutenant Colonel Consuelo Castillo Kickbush," which was the same woman who had 7 years earlier speaking in that hotel. Nobody knew my story because I was taught to be silent. You know, a lot of times we teach our kids to be silent without even realizing that's what we're doing. And it looks like, what are your grandparents going to think? What's the family going to think? That's a way to silence our kids. Or what happens at home stays at home. That is a lesson that teaches our kids to be silent and not communicate. And so I was taught, you know, don't talk about what happens. So nobody knew in my campus. And so that day I broke tradition. And as I stood there, Ms. Kickbush to my left, my dean was in there, my colleagues, my professors, my other students. And I looked at her and I said, "Miss, you don't know me, miss, but I know you. And then I told the story. Yeah. And so she was crying. I was crying. 2 weeks later, I got invited to speak at her book signing. And then 2 weeks after, I got hired in her company. Amazing. It was supposed to be a 2-month internship, and it lasted for 2 years. And that's amazing. Where my life continued to change.
1: Yeah.
6: Because she mentored me. I started traveling with her, and she was just peeling layers like an onion to try to get to some of the core issues, because I had a lot of street inside of me.
1: But you used that, man.
6: Absolutely.
1: It fueled you.
6: Absolutely.
1: It fueled you. And now we have impact truth, right?
6: And if we don't invest in our kids, what I had is going to come out regardless.
1: Right.
6: The difference is it going to come out in something that's going to be productive, that's going to add to our communities? Is it going to add to our nation? Or is it going to be something that's become destructive?
1: Yeah.
6: And so we want to help our kids see their value, understand, process, and heal from what they've gone through so they can be contributing members of society.
1: So impact truth, right?
6: So,
1: You're empowering youth now.
6: Yes.
1: And so talk to us about starting that.
6: Well,
1: and then obviously what it is and what you're doing.
6: Absolutely. Thank you. My intention was I am going to get my degree. I'm going to go work in corporate America. I'm going to make a lot of money, and I'm never going to be homeless again, ever. Mm. I never wanted to have this life again. But I started taking a lot of psychology classes. And my psychology classes were mainly for me, not to learn it, but trying to figure out what the heck happened to me, what the heck happened to my family. And it really taught me to separate the illness from the person. I love the person. I can help her with the illness. And that was my mom for me. And so I remember one day driving through the middle of the night before classes. It was like 3 o'clock in the morning. And I'm driving back to San Antonio from Abilene, Texas. Mm-hmm. And I want to get to her house before she leaves for work. And I leave her a rose on her car with the note. I turn around and I'm driving back to campus when my phone rings and I look at it and it's my mom. And I answer it and she can barely speak because she's crying. She says, "How can you love me?" She said, "After everything I have done to you, how do you love me? You're my mom. You will always be my mom." See, life gets better if we choose to be the change.
1: Yeah.
6: So when I'm graduating college, this is my thought process now of I want to be better and not bitter. You know, I want to show my siblings that there's a better way, that we can undo some of the lessons we learned in our childhood and not pass them on to the next generation. So as I start to cross the stage, I start thinking, why me? Why do I get to make it? Why do I get to cross the stage when there's a 1.6 million kids just like me at that time? Now there's 2.1 million kids like me. We went in the wrong direction. I can't even tell you how, and that is horrible. But at that time, I was like, why do I get this opportunity? So I said, you know what? Before I use my business degree and go work in corporate America, I need to give back. And I'll do it for 6 months, and I'm going to live out of my car, and I'm going to drive from LA to Jacksonville, Florida, and I'm going to speak for free at any shelter organization, any place that would open up their doors. And I'm going to find the kids. I'm going to tell them, don't give up. Life gets better, but you have to be here to see it. And I dubbed it the Homeless by Choice Tour because I was homeless again, but this time it was my choice, not my situation, not my parents. It was my choice. And 3 months into it, I saw America through a lens that not very many people get to see. I saw how broken we are. And I said, I have to do more. So I decided that instead of crossing the country for 6 months, I would live out of my car and I would circle the entire nation. And I was going to give myself a goal to reach at least 100,000 kids. I ended up living in my car, out of my car for 2.5 years. No grants, no funders. A tour that ran me over $200,000, a money that I had to raise along the way. But I was able to reach over 108,000 kids. And then my phone has never stopped ringing.
1: Look at that. Perseverance, the power to keep going.
6: Yeah.
1: But more importantly, the power to make an impact. Another pillar, another core value that I know that you believe in as well as me is the power of mentorship. And I believe for me, like that's my purpose now, right? It's to mentor because I've had amazing mentors. Talk to us about what mentorship means to you.
6: So two things pop in my head. One, mentors, if you're going to be a mentor, whoever's listening, it's about them, not about you. You're there to help guide them and direct them. you're going to struggle with your mentee, especially if you find a kid like me. I'm going to push and push and push. Why? Because every person I have trusted has failed me. Every person. So I need to make sure that you're real. I need to make sure that, you're, when you tell me you love me, you're not just saying it because you say it to all the kids you work with. You're not telling me that you're going to be there for me. I need to make sure that you're really going to be there for me. And the moment that I believe you, I never want to let you go. When I got myself fired, so I'm going to state it that way. When I got myself fired from my mentor's company, I was so devastated that I did everything I needed to get to try to get back to into her company. So she raised the bar even higher, and I met it because as the broken kid, I thought, will anyone ever love me again? Because I honestly felt that she did love me.
1: Yeah.
6: And so it caused me to work harder. Now, as a mentee, I think that it's our responsibility to honor our mentors' time, their energy, their wisdom, and the and what it took them to learn it as well.
1: Yeah.
6: And so it's a growing process, and not everyone you meet is meant to be your mentor. You have to connect and click with that person. So
1: that's right.
6: Yeah, mentorship will shave years off of hard work that you would have to do in your life to get you to the next level. But then you cannot forget once you get there to turn around and help the next generation up.
1: The insights that I get from mentors, I make sure that I'm always passing through.
6: Absolutely.
1: Because I never want my legacy to end with me, right? Like it would be very selfish of me to take the wisdom that I get from a Damon John, a Robert Irvine, a Roy Juarez Jr. It would be very selfish for me to take the wisdom that you give me and let it sit right here. Like it's all about the power of being able to take what Roy gives me and now help 5, 6, 7 thousand other kids or youths that went through what Roy and I went through, right? But now we can show them there is a path.
6: Absolutely. Right? Well, my thought is what would have happened to me if my parents had mentors? If my dad had a mentor and to show him how to deal with what he went through as a kid, to process it, to how to healthily release things. What would my mom have gone through? What would that situation have been like? You know, they're both great people. They were just broken.
1: Amazing, man. So we're about to go rapid fire. I wrote a few rapid fire questions out.
6: Okay.
1: So we're going rapid fire.
6: Oh, here we go.
1: Roy, the best stage moment you've had as a speaker?
6: Being at the few conference and speaking on the stage that I snuck into and heard, and by chance or higher power, whatever you believe, mine is a higher power. My mentor, by chance, was speaking at a conference in the same city the day before. So this time she sat in the audience as I spoke.
1: I love it. What's the best way for someone to give back to youths today?
6: Find kids who need someone in their life. There are a lot of kids who may have houses, but we don't have homes. So how many homeless kids do we have in our cities?
1: For the parent that's listening right now, that's like, I'm Roy's mother. How do they have that conversation with their kid? What's some advice you'd give to that parent?
6: Kids don't care if you're perfect. They just want you there. And they want you to love them, let them know you love them. And at the same time, get plugged into a school where they may be having a parent program or something so that you can learn from other parents. My dad is back in my life, my biological dad. It took 20 years to get him back in my life. I think that we're all chasers in life. We're all chasing something, a nicer title, a bigger house, you know, partner, whatever we're chasing. Yeah. My chase had always been to bring my family back together. Not my parents married, separate, they're better. But I wanted to be able to be in a room with my family. And so when I wrote my book, Homeless by Choice, I put a dedication page to each person, including my biological father. And I said to my biological dad, actually, forgive me, I put to my dad, I hope we can build a healthy relationship before it's too late. I read the entire page, threw it on social media. His girlfriend saw it, showed him. He calls me. At the time, you call my business line, it would go to my cell phone, right? Not anymore. And I answered it, and it was him. And I said, you dad? And he goes, yeah, it's me. I said, what do you want? He goes, I heard you wrote a book. I said, I did. He goes, I heard you put me in it. I said, I did. But like, I changed your name so you can't sue me, right? Just in case, because like, we don't have a relationship. He goes, that's not why I'm calling. So why are you calling? He goes, if you're serious about what you said, he goes, I'm ready. He goes, I'm so sorry. I will take the blame for everything. And I said, dad, I don't want you to take the blame, dad. I just wanted you to acknowledge what happened. I said, if you're serious, come to my book launch. It's next week in San Antonio. He showed up. So for the first time in over 20-something years, I'm on stage, and I invited my siblings up first, and then my mom and my stepdad, and I said, if he's willing, will my biological dad join us? And he comes on stage. And for the first time, I have this picture of my entire family. It would not have been possible if it wasn't for my mentors, if it wasn't for education, if it wasn't for my faith, if it wasn't for forgiveness. You know, here's the final thought and something that I adopted and I own. If people can hate for no reason in this world, I can love for no reason. And I love the kids that I serve. I love my family. I love what I do. I don't have to even know these kids for us to love them. So as a community, we need to love more than hate. And I think that's desperately needed right now in this world.
1: You always give me something. And that right there was extremely powerful. So much. I'm going to restate that or re-say that. If you can hate for no reason, then you can love for no reason at all, too. That was it right there.
6: People hate for no reason, and it's stupid. We got to love for no reason. Let's switch it.
1: Where can people find the book, first and foremost?
6: You can go two places. My name, RoyWattisJr.com, or ImpactTruth.com, which is the name of my company. 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
1: Love you like a brother. Appreciate you, the words of wisdom, the mentorship that you're always providing. Most importantly, leading by example, man. Like, I appreciate you for just being present.
6: Thank you. I do my best. I'm human, but I do my best.
1: And for all the viewers and listeners, remember, your because is your superpower. 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

May 21st. Do you know what time it is? It's Al Sharpton's time. And for the next 3 hours, it's time to put aside all pretenses, deception, denial, or fronting. The time has come to keep it real on Keeping It Real with Reverend Al Sharpton. A very good afternoon to you all across the country. And good morning to our West Coast listeners. And welcome to those listening on Sirius XM, Channel 126, The Urban View, where talk empowers and becomes action. 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I see already on the message board, Mary Johnson writes me, "You up again. Thank you." Well, she's referring to, I have said in several occasions, one we play on the feed for our live stream and on the archives on our website of nationalactionnetwork.net, where I received an award from the Griot on Byron Allen, who's a black being there, owns it now. And I said that at the end of accepting the award, I said that I have one wish, one dream, one goal left in life. I've done a lot of the things I want to do, but one thing I have that's an everyday goal is every day I get up and my feet hit the floor, I thank God for another day, and I pray that every racist, bigot, fascist says, "Damn, he's up again." And that's what she's referring to. And that is true. That, you know, that's not just a punchline. I'm glad to get up again. And my getting up means something good and bad for good and bad people. And I say that challenging you to live your life to where it's good for good people and bad for bad people. Was this Taylor Indra is saying, "Hello, how are you doing, Mr. Reverend Al Sharpton, and how are you doing, Nan? We're doing fine. Glad you're checking in on us." James Thomas is saying, "It's policy day." All right, James Thomas, know what time it is. Let me say, let's also talk about some issues today. The Democratic National Committee has released a 2024 autopsy with the chairman of the party apologizing for creating an even bigger distraction. Now, the DNC released delayed 2024 election autopsy amid party turmoil. Ken Martin, who published the release, has been long delayed. The report blames Democratic disconnect with voters and weak party infrastructure to connect with broad groups of voters. It also criticized the party for relying too heavily on Republicans nominating deeply flawed candidates instead of offering voters a compelling affirmative reason to support Democrats. That's
something they should have had out a long time ago. But I'd like your views on that. Their own internal autopsy that is 2 years late, saying that the Democratic Party disconnected with the Democratic voters, didn't reach out to a lot of groups, broad groups of voters, and that it relied heavily on the Republicans having bad candidates rather than them putting out good candidates. What do you think? What do you say was wrong with the Democratic Party in 2024? You know, it amazes me and annoys me at the same time. Every time I hear them talk about they spent over $1 billion on the campaign of Kamala Harris. Spend it where? It never reached down to the grassroots. At the end of the campaign, maybe about a week out, 2 weeks out, they gave some of the civil rights group like NAN $500,000 to help get the vote out and nonpartisan. What you going to do in 2 weeks with $500,000? And we've got 138 chapters. So we did bus tours and all that, about 4 or 5 states. That's about all you could do with that. And then you spent $1 billion and you throw chump change to civil rights groups, get out the vote groups, grassroots groups. I think that it's outrageous. At the same time, we're looking at now that South Carolina House passed new map. That is aimed at forcing out veteran Congressman Jim Clyburn. The Republican lawmakers in South Carolina approved a new congressional map designed to weaken longtime Democratic Representative James Clyburn's district and potentially eliminate the state's only Democratic-held U.S. House seat ahead of the 2026 election. And certainly we're going to be dealing with that, rallying around that. And, of course, we see that the diplomacy to try and deal with the Iran war, Pakistan now is seeming to be the main broker of trying to solve this with peace. And I think that a lot needs to be said. So we have a lot to talk about today, and I want you to weigh in. It's policy day. I really want you to weigh in on the Democratic Party's autopsy. I want you to weigh in on now that they've done what they're doing in South Carolina. That's why we got to bring this to Washington by the tens of thousands, August 28th. They won't stop because they think we will. Akeem Smith is saying on the message board, Reverend Sharpton also says, their calls to release the report that Kamala Harris supported a public release and what went wrong in her losing in 2024. That's true. Kamala Harris supported a public release. And there was some reluctance and some unexplained relapses in the report being released. I'm telling you, they need to really, really look at their own buying in to this defeat of Kamala Harris. And some of us in our community need to look at the fact that some of us didn't vote. Some of us talked trash that discouraged others from voting. Some of us didn't challenge our family and friends to vote. Everybody needs to take an autopsy. Because of the mess we in is serious. Jeremiah Benson is saying, I'm watching from Liberia. Well, hello, Liberia. Glad to know you are watching. And Saint 6744 said, we appreciate you, Reverend Al Sharpton, for all your efforts to keep doing great things and giving out great information that would be helpful for people. Receive guidance to make decisions for better.
And that's all I'm trying to do. I'm trying on this show. I'm trying on our television show to give out the information. You can make your own decision. Now, I will tell you what decisions I've made. But that doesn't mean you agree with my decisions. But I'm going to give you the facts. And the facts is in so many ways now being obstructed today. The big MAGA guys have bought a lot of the social media, television.

And stations. Tonight is Stephen Colbert's last show, and part of the reason we are told, many of us said that he was forced out when some pro-Trump people bought CBS, and they brought in new people at 60 Minutes to where some of the legendary reporters quit. And they said Stephen Colbert's got to go because he's been so critical of Donald Trump. Tonight's his last show. And other night hosts have rallied around him. They have not been able to get done with we saw they had got Jimmy Kimmel off. People rallied so that they had to put Kimmel back on. But Kimmel and all of them are standing with Stephen Colbert. I remember just a couple of years ago, Colbert had me on and promoted the documentary on me, Loudmouth. And very good man, didn't have any lack of courage that he'd stand up and put the issues on late night TV, even though the format was some more relaxed than that. So I certainly join with those that protest what happened to Stephen Colbert, and I wish him well. Let's take a break. We'll be right back. Let's open up these phones and the message board. We're talking about the DNC's autopsy, talking about the redrawing of the district lines in South Carolina that has now passed upper chamber. We're talking about policy, whatever is on your mind, whatever's in your heart. I still can't get over this 1.776 billion with a B slush fund that Trump wants to put up out of taxpayers' money

0: Morning Joe. It's amazing. He is talking to people now, wants to give three quarters to people that beat up law enforcement, desecrated furniture, chased the vice president down the hall. He won't pay them after he pardoned them. A lot to talk about today. 1-877-532-5797. 1-877-532-5797. 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

0: very, very, very important this Memorial Day weekend that you don't get lost in frivolous stuff. 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I'm not taping for the holiday. I'll be live. I want to talk about what is going on with these everyday different states redistricting. We'll have people right in the middle of it, members of Congress and the Senate. How do we stop this? I'm also going to talk about who the country really owes memorials to. So watch Politics Nation with Al Sharpton live at 5 p.m. Eastern Time on MS Now, or both Saturday and Sunday. Then, of course, you that are in the New York area, visiting, living here, or in a close by proximity in Connecticut or New Jersey, meet me at the Saturday Action Rally at the historic Mother AME Zion Church, 137th Street in Harlem. And I looked over the plans, the outlay this morning. The House of Justice, our new headquarters, will be ready in about 2 weeks, and we'll be doing our Saturday rallies and other activities out of our own building. And you can watch the rally Saturday morning, 9 a.m. to 11 a.m. if you're not in the New York area. You can watch it at www.nationalactionnetwork. You can watch it at Impact Television. You can watch it at YouTube/NAN. All right, let's go right to the phone. Let me start with Rick in Germany. Rick, you're keeping it real with Al Sharpton.
1: Good day, Brother Sharpton. Good day.
0: Good day.
1: Can you hear me okay, man?
0: Yes.
1: All right. It's almost Memorial Day, and I would like to salute my mother, who served 9 years in the U.S. military. And even though she didn't make a career of it, I appreciate her attempt to serve her country. There are many of those who have served 10, 20 years in the U.S. military, and I salute them for their service, even though I don't push for my family to join the U.S. military and all that they do around the world. You know, Reverend Sharpton, I was in D.C. when the Metropolitan D.C. Police switched from revolver handguns to 9mm Glock handguns.
0: Right.
1: With 12 to 18 shots in one clip. They went from individuals wearing chest and body armor to body armor becoming standard operating gear for the Metropolitan Police. And now the country has got an idiot in the White House, and I don't bite my tongue when I call him an idiot. But he's a corrupt man, and he's a racist man. And he is pushing the country towards civil war. The wealthy who support our military with weapons and small arms, these same people who supply our military will supply opposing forces in the event of a civil war. I think people take it lightly. They worry about gas and food, but what's going on in politics is a lot more than just gas and food. It's national, it's global. Brother man, I'm done.
0: All right, thank you for your call. And I think that Rick kicked us off right, remembering his mother. I think of all of the people like his mother that served in the military for a nation that will not serve them. I'm going to talk about that Saturday at the rally. But I remind people all the time that Jackie Robinson, the first black to play in Major League Baseball, sat in the front of the bus in the service.

0: refused to give up his seat and was court-martialed many years before Rosa Parks took her seat. And he was punished while serving. And I think this is absolute the kinds of things we need to deal with on Memorial Day. Memorial Day is a day that all of us should remember who we really want to memorialize and why. And I think that, that's what we're about. Let me also say that we're preparing for the August 28th Washington March, March on Washington. We need to really put thousands out there to send a message to the Supreme Court. We're having that Friday, which is the anniversary of the 63 March, but also is, I didn't want to do that Saturday. I want to do it while the Supreme Court's in session. I did a Zoom call yesterday with the chair of the Black Caucus, Congressional Black Caucus, Yvette Clark, and Hakeem Jeffries, head of Democratic Caucus. All of them will be supported. We need to show strength. They're stripping state by state our voting rights. And we need to stand up and send a national message. I think it's great what they did in Mississippi yesterday. It's great what they did over the weekend in Montgomery. But we need to go by tens of thousands right there where they are. And the clerks and everybody will be at the Supreme Court working that Friday. Have to. Congress, all of that, you need to be there with us. You need to be a part of it. You need to be sincere about it. So I'm going to start taking names and putting up on our site probably as early as tomorrow. So people that want to organize buses, that want to organize carpools can sign up and we'll help you get a bus. Or we need to know you coming. But I'm doing a 3-month organizing vehicle on this because it is important. Every time I get up, and I get up 4 in the morning, I'm in the gym 5:15, 5:30. And every time I get up and see the news, it's another knock against us. That's bad. What's worse is we're not responding. We're not fighting back. And I think that it is time to do that. All right, as we go on Memorial Day weekend, Rick kicked it off. I see, is this Pamela Edgar? Pamela Edgar says, Memorial Day weekend, I honor my late adopted father, Corporal Robert Edgar Jr., 1925 to 1982, a Korean War veteran, U.S. Marine Corps. All right, Pamela, that's a beautiful thing. I hope that you appreciate his name just went out nationally because of you. You ought to be proud of yourself. Lori Parks, activist extraordinaire in Detroit, says, here are some Black history facts about Memorial Day and how it came about. Dates back to May 1st, 1865, tribute to fallen Black soldiers. I can go on and on. Look up the history on Memorial Day. Laurie's right on it. Where did the holiday come from and why? Absolutely important. Let's take a break. Be right back. Keeping it real. Keeping it real. Keeping it real. Shopton Policy Day. Be right back.
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0: 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I am your host, Reverend Al Sharpton. 1-877-532-5797. 1-877-532-5797. Or you can go to our live stream at www.nationalactionnetwork.net. You that do watch the live stream, just so you know, they ran in just a few minutes ago. When you see me walking around some grass with my daughters and a man showing me around, that is where, and I think about this on Memorial Day especially, because that is where a reporter from the New York Daily News had found that my great-grandfather, my father's grandfather, was a slave in Edgefield, South Carolina. And he had done some research, found out that there was a man named Sharpton, Alexander Sharpton, that owned slaves with his wife, Anna Thurman Sharpton. She ended up being the great niece to Strom Thurmond, the segregationist, 50 years later. And one of his slaves, he named after him, Coleman Sharpton, who was my great-grandfather. And the way they were able to pick this up is apparently Alexander Sharpton died, and Anna Thurman Sharpton leased out her slaves so she could pay her bills and keep up things. She's a widow. And she leased them out to Florida to people that needed free labor because they were her property. And I was a little taken aback because I knew my grandfather and my father had come from Florida. I never knew there was a South Carolina connection until this deed came up. They actually had deeds where they owned us. So I think about it. This is not some abstract history. This is my blood. This is my great-grandfather, three generations ago. And we ought to remember those on Memorial Day that never enjoyed any of the social mobility we were able to enjoy because they fought. Though we have a long way to go, don't we owe it to them not to just memorialize them, but to stand up for what they stood up for? I have pictures that I took, and that's why we did the video, of that shack that my great-grandfather and the other slaves stayed at on the Sharpton Plantation. And they said 20 or 30 of them stayed in that shack. That shack looks like at most you can get two or three people in there comfortably. But they had no rights. Anyone was bound to respect. And I don't think sometimes we stop and think about these are our people, our grandparents, our aunts, our uncles. What is wrong with us that we have a mental disconnect with what we were put through to where now we can do some things, not all we need, but some things about it, like vote, like go to rallies, like go to Washington, that they could not do? And we've become so desensitized that we won't stand up for those that suffered and took it, saying, my grandchildren are fighting to change this. One day we won't have to go through this. It's a disgrace for us to be the recipients of people that prayed for us, and we won't deal with it ourselves. I see Yehuda, Yehuda says, I can't, that I lived in this, is Edgefield, South Carolina for 5 years. Well, that's where my great-grandfather was a slave, brother. And it's interesting. I would say it's providential. God would have it that a white male who's you see in the video on live stream collected old plantations. He was a collector. He is a collector. He still lives there. And one of the plantations he collected was the Shopton Plantation. So when the Daily News traced this deed back to Edgefield, South Carolina, they found the owner, and the owner said, yeah, I'd love to meet Al Shopton. Yeah, his folks was here, because it was named after Shopton. And when I went down there, it hit me like a pile of bricks. First time I realized that my name is not Shopton. That was the name of my great-grandfather's owners. Every time I write my name, I'm writing the ownership papers of how my grandfather, great-grandfather, was sold like a bar of soap. Many of us don't know our names. We know our ownership title. And we got the nerves to talk about, I'm not going to no rally. I'm not going to vote. I don't want to talk about all that. You are that. You're just in denial. And that's why they can do what they do to us, because they know that too many of us have just sat by and put our head in the sand. It's amazing to me. I think about that on Memorial Day. I took a picture of that shack. They was all forced, and I look at it every morning. Every morning I get up, I have prayer and meditation, and I look at those pictures in my study at the house before I go down and work out, because I want every day of my life to be committed to doing something that would make and vindicate the beliefs and prayers that my great-grandfather must have had. Now, maybe you don't have no integrity or a feeling with that, but I do. So, yes, I salute those that were in the military. I salute those that served this country. But I also salute those that were soldiers in another battle to make this country internal. I remember Memorial Day, the military men and the slaves that could not fight until at the end they brought them in to fight the Civil War. Rodney Jones, the mayor of the Queensbridge Houses in Queens, New York, says former Kentucky Attorney General Daniel Cameron lost in the Senate primary by 30 points. This is the same coward that didn't indict those cowards that murdered Breonna Taylor. Say her name, Breonna Taylor. Yes, thank you, Daniel Cameron for nothing. All right, Mr. Mayor, right on his job. Let's go back to the phone. Let me go to Brother Jacob in Philadelphia, Pennsylvania. WURD, the word. Brother Jacob.
1: Hey, peace be unto you, Reverend Sharpton. And I always say to your worldwide audience, and I heard you speak that somebody was commenting from Africa. We got Brother Rick from Germany, so that's proof that it's worldwide, right?
0: Yes, sir.
1: Yes, sir. You know, and that, let me say this here, that's a beautiful memorial that you set up, you know, from your family there. That's what memorials are all about, right? Something that's deep inside your spirit, you know, and it motivates you physically. So that's beautiful. But, you know, Reverend Al, since your audience is worldwide, Wednesday for the Muslims is going to be what we would call our high holy day, the Eid. It's called Eid al-Adha. And I just like to say Eid Mubarak to the Muslims all over the world that God willing will be celebrating that day. You know?
0: All right.
1: And thank you. But, you know, now we're coming to the Memorial Day here in America, you know, and that Memorial Day is supposedly to honor all those who have died in all of the wars defending this American Constitution and all that it stood for, right? I mean, they took an oath before they went in the Army. The leaders take an oath, hand on the Bible. Well, the president didn't put his hand on the Bible this last time, and I see why. But, you know, to protect that document, that Constitution, from enemies foreign and domestic. And it's a shame, Reverend Al, that today we got even foreign governments praying that America wake up and be true to that creed. And so that's, I mean, you know, that the rot that they're talking about is coming from people who claim to love America and hug the flag. And then look at what they do. I mean, they call these people, it's been recorded, but they say made a matter of record that he called them losers and suckers, right? So we know that. You know, somebody said it might have been Rachel on the network that you're on. She said, don't listen too much at what they say. Look at what they do, right? And we see what's being done to this thing that all these people fought for, just being ripped apart, tore up, just like he did the West Wing. So, Reverend Al, I say what Bundini told Ali. He said, rumble, young man, rumble. I say, rumble, American patriots, it's time for us to rumble. And here in Philadelphia, the young people would say, let's get it popping up in this joint. You understand what I'm saying, Reverend Al?
0: I love it. Yep. Let's get it popping. All right, let's take a break. I thank you for your call, 1-877-532-5797. Shopton, keeping it real. Be right back.

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1: It's Sybil Wilkes with what we need to know. History is officially unfolding on the south side of Chicago. Officials are gearing up for the highly anticipated grand opening of the Obama Presidential Center next month. The grand ceremony will be live streamed to a global audience, and local organizers have locked in an official watch party for June 18th at the Midway Pleasants Park. The world-class facility is set to open its doors to the public on Juneteenth. Of course, that's June 19th, a beautiful and symbolic milestone for our community and our heritage. Legal news out of Los Angeles, a judge reversed course regarding a woman accused of opening fire on Rihanna's Beverly Hills mansion. The suspect, Ivana Ortiz, will now undergo a competency hearing for her mental status in June after her defense attorney provided critical new evidence in a private meeting. Ortiz faces attempted murder charges after allegedly firing 10 rounds at the home while the icon, her partner A$AP Rocky, and their three children were inside. Thankfully, no one was injured. There's a worrisome report indicating that Iran is rebuilding its military industrial base much faster than international observers expected. During the recent ceasefire, the nation actively reproduced combat drones and replaced destroyed missile sites. While President Trump stated he is in no rush to finalize a peace deal, Iran's new supreme leader is already pushing back, declaring that none of their enriched uranium will be sent abroad as part of any agreement. On the hardwood, the Oklahoma City Thunder punched right back to even up the Western Conference Finals in a 122-113 victory. The series now shifts to San Antonio for pivotal Game 3 Friday. To subscribe to my free daily newsletter, please visit SybilWilkes.com. For all the news 24/7, go to News1.com. I'm Sybil Wilkes. Be informed. Be empowered.
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16: For me, the most rewarding part of being an owner is that we are able to give back a little bit of confidence. 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
21: Patience said I'm free and were recaptured and re-enslaved because the laws said that. Without them signing the laws that we fought for, how should we have gotten free?
22: Sharpton keeps it real.
21: Because you're raising things that you haven't thought out. There were slave rebellions that did. All right, then give me the answer. You haven't answered me yet. If you thought it out, give me the answer.
22: Asking the tough questions.
23: Well, see, here's the thing. I called and made a statement. Now you.
21: No, but I'm questioning your statement. You can question mine. You can question any statement I make. You can question any statement. Whoa. You can question any statement I make, but you cannot call here and tell me don't question the statement you make, brother.
22: Brother's gonna work it out.
0: part of the conversation. Just keep it real. Live from the National Action Network corporate headquarters in New York, keeping it real. And now, America's number one civil rights leader, the Reverend Al Sharpton.
1: Keeping it real, keeping it real. I am your host, the Reverend Al Sharpton, and we are back. Let's go right back to the phone. Let's stay in Philadelphia. Let's go to Disco Brian at WURD Word. Brian.
3: Can you hear me all right? Hey,
1: yes,
3: Rev.
1: Yes, I do.
3: Thank you, sir. First off, I just want to say, if Brother Jacob has a radio show, I would listen to it nonstop. I love that man's voice, and I know his playlist would be fire. So if he ever wants to start that, please share it with the community, because, love it. And Rev, before I get into this autopsy of the Democratic Party released by DNC Chair Ken Martin today, I just wanted to let you know that I reached out to Reverend Fordham from NAND's Philly chapter about our workshop idea to build the bridge back from social media isolation to social media liberation with real-world spaces for media literacy, digital resilience, good faith dialogue, and democratic accountability. So I texted him, and I'm hoping to hear back, and I'll keep you posted.
1: Please.
3: Thank you, Rev. The DNC autopsy that just came out. Have you had any, it came out like maybe an hour before you went on the air. Have you heard about it or looked into it at all,
1: yeah.
3: Rev?
1: I'm looking at it as I talk. I heard about it, but I've not received it till this morning.
3: Right on, yeah. I looked into a little bit of it, and it says that the GOP is better on social media. But, Rev, what I think whoever wrote it is failing to do is to notice that it's social media itself that is training us to stop being human, and that it's social media itself that is owned by the billionaire broligarchy that attended Trump's inauguration and has done everything it can to fawn over him the way that North Korean people in power and Putin's oligarchs fawn over that those disgraceful leaders. And that social media, Rev, is pushing us into cult-like behavior where we have to pick a faction, pick a streamer, pick an ideology, and then never question it. So if your leader is Trump, you defend Trump. If it's Bernie, you defend Bernie. If it's a streamer, you defend the streamer. If it's your own political ideology, you defend that. And Rev, you are the only exception because you do this every day. You invite us to question you directly, and that's accountability, and you're the only one modeling it. And it's frustrating as hell. So I just wanted to thank you for doing this every day. Thank you for modeling how to do democracy. And again, I encourage any one of your colleagues who have big platforms to just consider doing this even once a week so they can get a taste of how real people think and what we're concerned about. And I mean, Rev, not just people with microphones. I think politicians should do it too.
1: Yeah, I do.
3: But anyway,
1: too. I do too.
3: Thank you, Rev. Thank you. Thank you for taking my call.
1: All right. Thank you for calling. Let me go to Woody. So in Philly, WURD, getting a lot of Philly calls in here this morning. That's good.
4: Hey, man. I'm telling you, my boys is all calling from Philly here. That's a good thing. It's a great sign. I love what you do as it relates to every day on the air, on the radio. I was on the air for some years, and the owner of the station, he passed away, and then, I came back and I had to deal with the barbershop. But my point is this. If nobody else talks about it, you are kicking it every day. The deal here that I see is that we have been Negro, We have been black. We have been African-American. I think we should label a way of bringing that history you just talked about, that spirit of those slaves. We need to call ourselves who we are. We're the children of the former chattel slaves living in America today. How could we get that so that that title sticks everywhere we go? As soon as they look, oh, that's one of the children of the slave. You see, the slave is never talked about. Everybody seems to be embarrassed. The darker you were, the more they said, black, get back, white, you're all right, yellow, you're a nice fella, brown, stick around. These are all things we did in our own community as black people. So I think if we identify and push like you were talking about, this whole thing on slavery, when I shared with you the letter that I wrote to Donald Trump back in October 16th, 2016, that letter was the Philadelphia Tribune. The reason I wrote the letter was because he was talking about what the hell do we have to lose. I know he's not going to help correct anything. What I'm talking about, if your schools are messed up, you can't get money from banks, you're being gentrified out your neighbors, that is just the truth. I'm not talking about Donald Trump doing anything. He's not going to do anything about it. My point is, if we know that this is wrong and we understand, let's promote the whole thing about what we've been through so we can walk around proud and make our ancestors proud that we are the children of the slaves living in America today. That's who we are. And slavery, really, you just got me today at the barbershop. I was in here and Sharon and the brothers talking. I'm happy you brought that up. We are the children of the former chattel slaves. We need to honor that.
1: Absolutely. Thank you for your call. And that's my point, is that we are not talking about somebody else, somewhere else. We're talking about us. You're talking about you, me. Some of us talk like this is some removed history. This is our families. This is the blood running in your vein right now of people that were abused and built this country. I'm looking at the message board. GHJF writes, Democrats are the immigrant party. Republicans are the American party. I'm with the Republicans, America first. What does that mean? First of all, what immigrants, the Democratic Party, I wish he called in so I'd understand if he is just misinformed or nuts. Because first of all, and he only gives his initials, you and I can disagree. We could have different opinions, can't have different facts. What you're saying is not factual. Democratic Party was started by people in this country that was against what I'm for, but they were not immigrants. Unless you're going to talk about how they all came from Europe and took the land from the Native Americans. Now, unless you're talking about them, you're talking about people that y'all are going to give credit on 4th of July for forming the country. You certainly could be talking about Democrats of today. The majority of blacks are Democrats, and we was not only born here, we built here and never got paid. Built it. Made cotton king. This country is rich off of the backs of free labor. So I don't know what you're talking about, but you got the right one to tell you that is just plain wrong and factually ignorant. If you know history at all, you would know that is not even close to the truth. But that may be why some of those forces want to take history out of the classroom, because they don't want people to know the truth. They want kids to grow up only knowing what they tell them. That's why I'm on these AI companies that we need to make them put in our communities. Independent instructors like the American Federation of Teachers is doing, teaching this AI so you cannot be programmed into foolishness. AI ain't going nowhere, so we got to make sure that we know how to use it so it will not be misused in our community. Just like some people thought the internet wasn't going to last, and now everybody's on it. And this is the kind of ignorance that make people talk about Democrats, party of the Democrats, is the party of the immigrants. Republicans, party of Americans. So I guess since majority of blacks are Democrat, they're immigrants. No, they're the ones that built the country way before some of the people here now ever came into the country. You got it backwards. Let's take a break. Be right back. More of you on the phones. 1-877-532-5797. 1-877-532-5797. Policy Day. Shouting. Keeping it real. Be right back.
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5: It's Sybil Wilkes with what we need to know. A controversial new White House policy. Two courageous law enforcement officers who defended the U.S. Capitol during the 2021 riots are officially suing the Trump administration. Former Capitol Police Officer Harry Dunn and D.C. Police Officer Daniel Hodges filed a federal lawsuit Wednesday targeting the recently created $1.7 billion anti-weaponization fund. The fund, created as a legal settlement, is designed to provide financial payouts to January 6 rioters who claim unfair treatment by the Justice Department. The officer's lawsuit calls the payouts blindingly illegal, arguing that it unjustly rewards those who use violence against law enforcement. The battle for civil rights continues as attorney Ben Crump is making it clear that a recent indictment in Connecticut is not the same as true justice. Speaking alongside the heartbroken family of Stephen Jones, who was fatally shot by a Hartford police officer in February, Mr. Crump stated the first-degree manslaughter charge against former officer Joseph Magnano is merely a first step, not a conviction. And he insisted the officer should have been charged with full murder. And this, of course, bears watching closely as Magnano appears in court June 5th. In entertainment news, Netflix is preparing a deep dive into music history. The now three-part docuseries titled Michael Jackson, The Verdict is set to premiere June 3rd. The project will re-examine the King of Pop's highly publicized 2005 child molestation trial, featuring rare commentary from jurors, accusers, and defense attorneys. To subscribe to my free daily newsletter, please visit SybilWilkes.com. For all the news 24/7, go to News1.com. I'm Sybil Wilkes. Be informed. Be empowered.
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9: The reality is we have again circled the moon with four astronauts taking pictures and returned safely for a cost of over $4 billion. The first trip to the moon in 1969 cost about $2.5 billion in today's money value, but the astronauts walked around, placed an American flag on the moon, took pictures, and returned safely. So my question is, what have these flights to the moon produced other than some very expensive pictures and, of course, made some rocket ship investors very wealthy? Has exploration of the moon brought us closer to finding a cure for cancer as numbers continue to rise? Or has exploring the moon helped us to figure out how to feed millions of Americans who go to bed every night hungry, many without shelter? Or is the reality that those in charge of spending our tax dollars are more concerned with their friends getting richer than they are about you and me being okay?
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is I saw an exchange on social media before on National Action Network's website on live stream, people debating about Trump and not forming, sellout, and who's not. And somebody, you know, one of the things that you can do is very simply go to the root of any issue, and rather than us beating around ideological and philosophical bushes, let's go to the root. You that want to support Donald Trump, which you have the right to do, all you have to do is tell us what he has done for us. You say Trump's better for the black community. Okay. Give me what he has done for the black community. The fact of the matter is, see, a lot of people that are debating, people that say that, don't even realize they're debating people that are standing up for Trump, who's not saying that and not standing for himself. Trump has not told you that he has done anything for black folks and don't intend to. So how are you representing somebody that is not even asking you to represent them? I get it, those that they used to pay to, you know, try to represent their machines, political machines and all that. When in Chicago, in New York, they worked for the party bosses. But I don't get you people that run around here standing for Trump. And not only is Trump not paying you, he's not even asking you to stand up for him. Haven't you noticed that the first time Trump was president, he had a couple of black preachers, a couple of black guys that rallied stand up for him? This time he ain't even doing that. Ain't got no black preachers out there. I don't know what that guy's name, remember that guy's name in Ohio. He used to be out there. He ain't got none of them. He ain't messing with y'all at all. So it's one thing to get bought off. It's another thing to just throw yourself on somebody's front lawn and say, I work for free. I mean, you're just shameless and worthless. You don't even see no value in yourself. So tell me what Trump's agenda for blacks have been. We're almost doubly unemployed, certainly worse than we were. He's closed down DEI, so a lot of our contractors are going out of business because they're losing their contracts. Because a lot of their contracts with major corporations as suppliers was based on DEI programs. Our kids, our youngsters cannot go to certain schools now because they call that DEI admissions. Tell me what he's done. I'm on 3 hours a day. You can call on the phone or go on a message. Tell me what he done for black folks. They fired the top blacks in the Pentagon when Hegseth came in. There are no blacks in his cabinet but the HUD secretary, whose budget they cut. So you don't have to go calling names and this, that, and other. Tell me what he has done. I supported Obama, and I can tell you what Obama did, from Affordable Care Act to what he did policing. I can tell you what he did. I can tell you what Biden did around George Floyd, around dealing with the economy, around DEI, all of that. Do I wish they'd done more? Yeah. But they didn't do anything as focused against us. Trump is saying he's against us. I don't understand the kind of inferiority complex some folks have
that you're trying to

0: with somebody that's telling everybody he don't want to be with you. Lori Parks, again, the activist extraordinaire out of Detroit, says all that money that he's going to give to those American January 6th terrorists, he's not giving none of those MAGA supporters, none of it. He's going to give it to white supremacists and the rich. I mean, I do not understand it. I do not think it is, in my opinion, sensible or sane to be for somebody that is obviously against you. Let me go to our live line. It is Policy Day every Thursday, the last hour and a half of the show. Our co-host is the CEO of the Protestant Welfare Agencies in New York, Vice Chairman of the National Board of National Action Network, Attorney Jennifer Jones Austin. How you doing, Jenny?
1: I'm doing all right, sir. I'm glad to be with you, sir. I'm a few minutes behind. Just had to take care of something. But I'm here. I'm here now, and I heard you talking about this this fund that's been created. And all I can help but think to myself is, when I hear that he rationalizes that these are people who were mistreated by, you know, their government, and I keep on thinking, oh, but no reparations. Black, you know, people of African descent, African Americans mistreated by this nation from the days of slavery, and continuing racism that plays itself, that plays out in terms of economic struggle and health care and education and the like. No reparations for black persons who've been harmed by their government, but people who try to essentially disrupt, you know, the transference of power that was legitimate and essentially harmed government and officers and were threatening to take out elected officials, they deserve some compensation. Make that make sense.
0: Yeah, I mean, I wish I could, but it doesn't make sense. And I think that when you look at that as a fact, as I said a few minutes ago, we can have different opinions, not different facts. And the thing that makes me wonder whether people have taken leave of their senses or they just got something wrong with them, they are saying things on his behalf he's not even saying. This man's in your face saying, I'm going to take $776,000 to take care of the folks that rioted for me. But what about black unemployment? Don't talk about race. Mm-hmm. I don't hear nothing about race. I mean, how sick and self-depreciating can you be? Let's take a break. We'll be right back. Keeping it real. Keeping it real. Keeping it real. Shopton, Jones Austin. Be right back.
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0: Real. I'm your host, Reverend Al Sharpton, Attorney Jennifer Jones. Austin is our co-host, and you can call us at 1-877-532-5797 or go to the message board at www.nationalactionnetwork.net. Vivian Denise is on the message board saying, Reverend Owls, please say that you will come back to Dothan, Alabama one day. I'm coming this summer. We're going all over the country promoting the march, August 28th, and I'm coming. I told my brother there, Kenneth Glasgow, is there in Dothan doing good work with TOPS, and I'm coming, going to do something with them to build up, get some busloads out of Alabama. My mother's buried right there. That's where she's from. She had moved north in a young age, had me and my sister. When my parents broke up, she stayed in New York maybe 30 years and then went back, wanted to be in Dothan. So I am coming to Dothan, Alabama. Thank you very much. Jenny, one of the things that I wanted to talk to you about, they came out this morning with the autopsy for the DNC, an autopsy of the 2024 election. And it says that it had been delayed. And the autopsy says that they blame the Democrats for the disconnect with voters, for weak party infrastructure, and internal conflicts and all crippled the party. They say the report release comes as the DNC faces mounting internal disputes, including clashes with former Vice Chair David Hodge and criticism over factual errors. And I was saying in the first hour that they say they spent $1 billion+ on the campaign of Kamala Harris. They threw peanuts at the black community. And I don't understand what they don't understand. Now, yes, we must vote our interest in at many points, including 24, the Democrats represented our interest. But I think we need to put heat on this party now while we're facing the midterms to correct the things in this autopsy.
1: You know, I haven't had a chance to read it. But I have heard some things about it. I mean, one of the things that I just found interesting was that right at the outset, there was even some back and forth about, you know, whether or not it's complete and it's a full and accurate picture. And I think that in and of itself is problematic. You know, like, can the DNC just, like, be clear with voters about these issues? But to your point, how do I best say this? The DNC has a responsibility to the people who overwhelmingly have supported it. I mean, black Americans have supported Democrats because we feel that Democrats represent our values and our beliefs and the best interest of black Americans more than the Republican base. But what that then means is that it's one thing to say you value and you believe in. It's another thing to back it up and support it and to give voters something to lean into. I think what has been problematic, and again, I haven't had a chance yet to read it, but I'm just going to say it like this. It's like, you know, we got behind Vice President Kamala Harris because we believed in her. And we knew her to be credible. We knew her to be integrous. We knew that she was qualified. But, you know, the DNC needs to understand that it's not enough just to give us a candidate who is qualified and looks like us. You've got to come through on the policies and the issues that matter. And you've got to speak to us about those policies and issues. I will spend some time with it. But, you know, if this autopsy does not show that it was not enough just to talk about how bad Trump was, it was not enough just to tell us that Project 2025 was going to be devastating for us if ever it was enacted. One of the things, and I hope the autopsy speaks this, and I'm going to try to get familiar with it as soon as I possibly can, but one of the things that, you know, that they need to speak to is how one of the things that they did, even with black community, They talked about how bad things would be, but they didn't tell us how they would make them better.
0: Right.
1: The problem.
0: A diagnosis without a prescription is flawed. And having a diagnosis but not telling us, and therefore, I think Reverend Jackson said this way, you have a strong whereas and a weak therefore. You know, you can tell whereas this is the problem, but therefore this is how we get to the solution.
1: Yes. And just think about this. I mean, one of the things that bothers me is there was so much talk about Project 2025. And then Trump got in there, and we immediately saw there had never been any work done to build the defense against Project 2025. There was no plan of action.
0: Trisha says on the message. Trisha says on the message.
1: I was just going to say, sir, that. Go ahead, sir. I'm sorry.
0: Graham.
1: I was just going to say, you know, one of the things that we all were taught as children, have a plan A and have a plan B, because if plan A doesn't work, you better have your plan B.
0: Right.
1: The DNC didn't have a plan B should Trump win.
0: And didn't do well with plan A. Trisha says, yes, I hope the autopsy addressed the replacement of black leadership with people who believe their progressive ideas are something new that we haven't been talking about for decades. I agree with Trisha. Juanita Jones says, hi, Rev. As to the autopsy, I still believe the Dems and VP Harris won the 2024 election. She and the Democrats gave it all. I think that she did give it all, and I think that a lot of us in the community did not give it all. Laurie Parker, you with me today. I'm glad about it. Trump was acting as on Project 2025 when he was in the first in office. He didn't finish it because he wasn't reelected. Now he's back, and he is finishing it. And that's what's happening. I think Attorney Jones Austin, that one of the reasons I'm so down on people that didn't vote in 2024 is we knew from the first term of Trump where he was at. George Floyd happened under him, Breonna Taylor, Ahmaud Arbery, all of this happened under him. And he threatened the people protesting, didn't stand up for any of them. Didn't do anything about the abuse. The economy in our community went down. He stopped the trade with black businessmen. So we knew what he would do.
1: Right.
0: And let him get reelected because some of us didn't vote. And then some of our men talking about, I'm not going to vote for a woman. So if you're intimidated by a woman in charge when a woman brought you in this world, something wrong with you mentally as far as I'm concerned. I mean, just... crazy.
1: Doesn't make any sense. You know, one of the things I remember during the 2024 election, one of the conversations that was continuously had in my household with my kids and my siblings, my husband, my mother, was that it didn't seem that the Democrat Party was doing enough to remind people of what 2016 through 2020 was like, including COVID. Like, they didn't do enough to remind people that this man, essentially, talking about Trump, tried to act like, you know, COVID wasn't as bad as it was. Showed no mercy, showed no grace, showed no kindness and consideration for black Americans dying disproportionately, losing their jobs disproportionately. It seemed that we didn't do enough to show, that the DNC didn't do enough to remind people of, you know, how COVID happened, that Trump was actually telling people to do things that weren't good for them, right? How when George Floyd was killed, he was essentially looking the other way and was making little of it. And so it was just like, you know, we centered a lot on Project 2025, but not the evidence we already had.
0: Right.
1: Didn't make any sense.
0: Now, I think that on top of that, I think what is really, really driving the nail through the wood is he came back and blatantly said that we will not allow the federal government under my administration do anything with people that engage in contracts or education with diversity. He just outright said, I'm declaring war on y'all dealing with black folks. Don't do business with them. Don't make up for keeping them out of schools of higher education. His finances went after Harvard University. The first black woman to be the president of Harvard was fired. I mean, I don't know what he's got to do. Go to the well of Congress on primetime TV and call you the N-word for you to understand he's talking about you. It is absolutely undeniable that he's taking the race card to try and play to a lot of whites that are suffering. Well, at least you're not them. You know, that was the old game during the Jim Crow days. Well, I'm not doing good, but at least I'm not a black guy, and they use the N-word. And that's what he's used to where the point is some of these younger whites and some of the, even the older now saying, wait a minute, we are suffering. You got even Jeff Bezos, second richest man supposed to be in the country, saying that, well, you know, the nurse in Long Island being $75,000 is paying too much tax. I'm not against rich being taxed more. I mean, even Bezos is dealing with the economic inequality. Then he goes along and say that Trump is more serious and more disciplined. He was the first term, which I think is ludicrous. But this stuff has got so unequal that billionaires can't even defend it, Jenny.
1: They can't, but see, but what the reason why you're going to have the Jeff Bezos and others perhaps begin to talk about this is because they depend upon the average individual and family to buy their goods. Right. And if people can't afford their housing, their food, their child care, they can't afford the extras that they can get on Amazon. So you may start to hear him talking more.
0: And self-interest. All right, let's take a break. Be right back. Going back to the phones, 1-877-532-5797. 1-877-532-5797. Shopton, Jones Austin.

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1: It's Sybil Wilkes with what we need to know. A chilling update on that tragic mass shooting at the Islamic Center of San Diego this week. Investigators say the two teenage suspects who took their own lives after Monday's horrific attack were deeply radicalized online by violent extremism. Federal authorities uncovered a 75-page document filled with neo-Nazi ideology and vicious hate speech targeting Muslims, Black, Latino communities, and the LGBTQ community. Horrifically, the gunmen also wore body cameras to live stream their assault, a tactic identical to the dark 2019 mosque attacks in New Zealand. A major policy shift coming out of the White House aimed directly at your household budget. President Trump announced a significant overhaul of two Biden-era EPA rules regarding refrigerants. Officials say the goal is to help drive down high grocery costs for everyday Americans by making these vital chemicals more available for air conditioners, freezers, and refrigerators. The administration estimates a staggering $900 million in total savings, a move praised by executives from Kroger and Piggly Wiggly, who joined the president for the announcement at the White House. On a lighter political note, voters in California might think they're seeing a ghost on their gubernatorial ballots this year. A candidate named Barack D. Obama Shaw is officially running for governor of California. Now, of course, he is not the 44th president, but rather a Democrat who legally changed his name to honor the president. He isn't alone in creative branding either. An independent candidate is also on the ballot running under the name Living for God and Country, DeMott. To subscribe to my free daily newsletter, please visit SybilWilkes.com. For all the news 24/7, go to News1.com. I'm Sybil Wilkes. Be informed. Be empowered.
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1: 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Jenny, as our policy wonk, give me the economic differences between life for blacks as opposed to whites, from employment to contracts to wealth gap under Donald Trump. Mm-hmm.
2: So let's begin with the unemployment rate. The unemployment rate for black Americans is nearly twice that for white Americans. The wealth gap is measured in two ways. One is what they call the average wealth gap, and the other one is called the median wealth gap. And when you look at the median wealth gap, what you see is that you've got like 10 times more black Americans fall below the median, meaning like when you look at the middle, you got like 10, like when you look at where black wealth is. Let me say this a little differently. If you're looking at the number, I think the number right now is about $350,000 average for white Americans, compared to about, I want to get the number right, I think it's something along the lines of about $100,000. I'm doing median right now. That's a different number than we often hear about for black Americans. And what that is telling you is that you've got many more people who are above $350,000 in terms of wealth, white people, then you have black people. And black people, the number, the median is closer to 150. So there's a significant difference there. But what we often hear about is the average. And that's a 10 times difference, meaning that on average, white people have 10 times more wealth than do black people. The reason I gave the median is because we actually then begin to start to talk about the numbers. What we know under Donald Trump is that black Americans, twice as many black Americans, are earning a minimum wage of the federal minimum wage of $7.25 an hour than white Americans. We know that black Americans in the South are making disproportionately significant less. And then when you look at things like what they call, or what we've done, the work that you know that I've done around the true cost of economic security, what we see is that on average, while you see that like 49% of Americans are economically insecure and everybody falls into that group, for white Americans, it's about 44%, but for black Americans, it's as much as 63%, and for Hispanic Americans, even more. And what that economic security measure is looking at, how much money you have to pay all of your basic, meet all of your basic needs. And then on top of that, how much you have to save, to pay down debt, to save for retirement, to save for your college future. Now, the one thing that I always speak to, sir, on this is just to bring the example home. We know that under Donald Trump, we have several hundred thousand black women who lost their jobs. Estimates now are as high as 600,000. Now, why is that important? Because black women are disproportionately the primary and single breadwinners in their households. The number, the percentage of black women now who are the primary and sole breadwinners of their households is as much as 81%. 81% of households, black women are the primary and / sole breadwinner. When black women are earning significantly less and then they're losing their jobs, they can't pay their bills. They can't save for their children's future. What we then begin to see is black women live disproportionately in poverty when they become older because they didn't have money to save. They didn't have money to save up for themselves or for their children. But here's the other challenge with that. They're disproportionately higher debt, and he's gotten rid of all the student he's reduced how much you can have in terms of student debt relief. He's also minimized how much you can take out in loans that are, you know, essentially grants from the government. So now black women, in order to be educated to get higher paying jobs, have more debt. But under him, that debt only grows and it's not being reduced. And the biggest problem with all this is when you take all of that together and you consider that we are disproportionately the breadwinners in our households, or children, black children, are living. Nearly one in four black children lives in poverty compared to less than one in 10 white children. And this number is growing worse under Donald Trump. Black women losing jobs, not paid as much. Poverty among children is only going to grow.
1: Wow. Let's go to the, that's the facts. There's policy days, the facts. Let's go to Fred in Milwaukee, Wisconsin. Fred.
3: Hey, how are you guys doing? Yeah, I just wanted to comment, and Attorney Jones kind of said it. I mean, just how she just spoke, that's one thing that the DNC needs to do as far as to the people, you know, because from, you know, from lower income to middle income to upper middle income, whatever you want to call it, they have to talk real with the people. I mean, the talking points, you know, and the commercials, everything is redundant. You know, it's like the same thing, but we want to feel that you are out talking to the people. Also, the DNC needs to, when you have these, you know, the few Democrat candidates that, you know, you never know what they're going to do, or they cave in to, you know, Trump, or not going to go along. You know, it's kind of like if we have Manchin again, you know, where he wants to be an independent. But, you know, if they're called them out, you know, they need to call them out how they feel about, you know, the breakup. You know, I'm talking about the white Democrats from Wyoming, North Dakota, South Dakota, how they feel about the Civil Rights Act. Put them on blast as far as we want to see that you're a united party, that you're concerned just like is our concern is the same. You know, not like, well, okay, it doesn't really affect my constituents, so I really don't have to speak about that. But they have to show some unity and get that message out. You know, not just where every 5 minutes you're getting a text message, donate money about a campaign. We need to know that, well, what are we going to get for our money? What are you fighting for? We need to hear your voice. You know, I mean, it's like both of you, you explain it, you talk to the people, and that's one of the things they should be like running over each other to get on your show, to get on the radio show, to talk to people, or ask if they can have, hey, Reverend Sharpton, can we have 30 minutes so we can answer questions to the people, talk to the public, so they can hear from us, from the heart, not just some talking point. And then the last thing I was going to comment on, yeah, just like the Project 2025, if I'm not mistaken, there was a version that was done years before, like I believe when the first Bush was in office, you know. So this is a revision of that, or updated version of that. And then the last thing I have for Attorney Jones, if, you know, if you have time today, to clarify, you know, when it comes to nonprofit organizations like churches, unions, fraternities, sororities, what they can and cannot do as far as endorsement of a candidate. Because I know there's, like, I think 501(c), and then there's a 501, I think, 4C or something like that. But just so it's clear, because, and the reason I brought that up, because when, I believe it was when George the second Bush got in office, a lot of churches were endorsing him, but they wanted that federal money so they could all open up their schools. And then after that, they cracked down on that, where, oh, well, you can't endorse anybody, where they can endorse people as an individual, and their members can endorse people as an individual, but not as far as their, but unions are different, you know, so the structure is different, but just if you have a chance to clarify that. And that was it.
2: Right. So would you like me to do that now?
3: Yeah.
2: Okay. So 501c3s, essentially, they are designated by the IRS as being nonpartisan. And one of the things that happens with them is that they receive tax exemption from the government. But they are not considered to be policy and advocacy organizations. 501c4s are advocacy organizations, and there are even some rules around them as well. But nonprofits, churches, they're supposed to be nonpartisan. They are tax exempt, and they are prohibited from endorsing candidates for office. Now, they can engage in civic activities. They can go out and host, like, debates. They can bring people to the polls. And as you said, staff, board members, volunteers, they can personally endorse. But they have to always, as official entities, they have to avoid at all costs the appearance of endorsing somebody because they could lose their tax-exempt status. And see, sometimes the other thing you got to remember is not all 501c3s, but sometimes a lot of 501c's take government money. And so one of the reasons you don't want to get into that is if you take government money and then you're endorsing somebody, is there a quid pro quo, or are you actually currying favor and are you getting for your endorsement something that you otherwise would not get? And so they try to clamp down on things like that.
1: All right, let's go to Ronnie in Philadelphia, Pennsylvania, WURD. Let's take the break. We'll come back to you, Ronnie. Ronnie will be next. Keeping it real. Shopping. Jones Austin, be right back.

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1: It's Sybil Wilkes with what we need to know. History is officially unfolding on the south side of Chicago. Officials are gearing up for the highly anticipated grand opening of the Obama Presidential Center next month. The grand ceremony will be live streamed to a global audience, and local organizers have locked in an official watch party for June 18th at the Midway Pleasants Park. The world-class facility is set to open its doors to the public on Juneteenth. Of course, that's June 19th, a beautiful and symbolic milestone for our community and our heritage. Legal news out of Los Angeles, a judge reversed course regarding a woman accused of opening fire on Rihanna's Beverly Hills mansion. The suspect, Ivana Ortiz, will now undergo a competency hearing for her mental status in June after her defense attorney provided critical new evidence in a private meeting. Ortiz faces attempted murder charges after allegedly firing 10 rounds at the home while the icon, her partner A$AP Rocky, and their three children were inside. Thankfully, no one was injured. There's a worrisome report indicating that Iran is rebuilding its military industrial base much faster than international observers expected. During the recent ceasefire, the nation actively reproduced combat drones and replaced destroyed missile sites. While President Trump stated he is in no rush to finalize a peace deal, Iran's new supreme leader is already pushing back, declaring that none of their enriched uranium will be sent abroad as part of any agreement. On the hardwood, the Oklahoma City Thunder punched right back to even up the Western Conference Finals in a 122-113 victory. The series now shifts to San Antonio for pivotal Game 3 Friday. To subscribe to my free daily newsletter, please visit SybilWilkes.com. For all the news 24/7, go to news1.com. I'm Sybil Wilkes. 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

0: settling with himself for $1 billion so that he could, you know, turn it into the slush fund. It's like what he did when he first came in. He told us he was going to do this. He settled the lawsuit of like $5 million with Ashley Babbitt's family. She was the lady who was killed when they broke into the Capitol on January 6th. And he settled a lawsuit with Michael Flynn, who had pleaded guilty. That's how he was wrongfully convicted. He was done so terribly wrong. He pleaded guilty, then was allowed to retract his guilty plea and right. sue for the wrongful conviction. And it's like, breath, it's nothing beyond evil that's coming. And what's next? Next week, we're going to be talking about something else. But I think the Democrats should focus on this, and they shouldn't let it sleep. Ms. Jennifer Jones Austin, if you could tell about the 2-year statute of limitations and how they manipulated to even have this case filed and decided without it even going in front of a judge. What Trump basically did was sued us, and he just robbed us. He could have sued for $100 billion and gave out $10 billion, you know. Oh, so how soon we forget? This should be all over the midterms, that this is the type of corruption that he is enriching himself and his family. And I just wanted to make those comments, you know, that people don't forget about this and what's next. He's telegraphing it. What's next? You know, his dangerous shooting boats out the water, indicting a 96-year-old Cuban for something that happened 30 years ago. I mean, this guy is just vile and despicable. So I just wanted to get my little 2 cents in, Rev, and I'm out here listening. All right.
1: All right. Thank you for your call. Okay. Jenny?
2: You know, I think he makes some very, very, very good points. And I think that one of the things that we have to appreciate is that not only in addition to, you know, Trump and his DOJ engaging in these acts, and they're now being this, you know, over $1 billion. I see it as like, I think it's like the number I saw was like $1.8 billion slush fund. You have a federal judge who actually also dismissed wrongful death claims against Trump. You know, with respect to the officer, I believe his last name was Thicknick, if I'm remembering correctly. But then they allowed like civil conspiracy claims to proceed. And so it's like, we have a government right now that is functioning in a way where it's not even recognizing the people who were really wronged in these activities, but that's how Trump works. And I think the other thing that we need to note is that we also do have some people who are now going after Trump. You've got police officers who essentially sued to try to block this fund from actually paying out to January 6th assailants. And the challenge that we now have is that we don't know whether or not these cases are actually going to be fairly litigated. So you're talking about statute of limitations, but in this Trump world, nothing. It seems like judges who have been appointed by him will do whatever they care to do, and they won't uphold the law. So we don't even know whether or not we've got judges who are going to hear fairly a motion to block this $1.8 billion fund from ever being, you know, paid out to people who don't deserve this. They actually engaged in an insurrection against this country. And what you see, though, at the core, what we keep losing sight of, or maybe some of us, is that all of this is happening because Trump wants to take any and every action he can to try to legitimize the, to try to say that he didn't lose the election in 2020, and then to legitimize any actions that were taken with regard to him not transferring power.
1: Yeah, including January 6th. Let's go to Lynn in Detroit. Lynn, you're keeping it real with Sharpton and Jones Austin.
3: Hello, Reverend Sharpton, and hello, Attorney Austin. Reverend Sharpton, I want to talk a little bit about the DNC. You know, Reverend Sharpton, I am not a Trumper. I wish Trump was in jail, okay? But my problem is not with Trump as much as it is with the Democratic

0: party that allowed Trump to get in. Trump never should have got in the first time, let alone the second time. And he only got in because he was allowed to. And Reverend Sharpton, the DNC, the Democratic Party, has been too weak and too woke for too long. Now, all of this century, since 2000, we have had 7 presidential elections. The Republicans only won the popular vote twice, if I'm not mistaken. But they have ruled the presidency 4 times. They're the ones who put in these Supreme Court judges. All of this was done because the Democrats basically allowed it. I mean, look, Biden put in a DOJ person that wouldn't go after Trump. He went more after Hunter Biden more so than he did Trump. It was 2 years before he put in Jack Smith to go after Trump, and Trump just ran out the clock. This was allowed to happen. The Democratic Party has a systemic problem. Yeah, they need to look at the last election and what happened, but they need to look at the one before that, and they need to look at what is wrong with them, why they can't put together a plan to save their life. The Republicans have no problem putting out a plan. I don't care how bad it is, like Project 2025. And also, remember when Newt Gingrich did his contract on America, and I think it was 94. I thought it was somewhere around 94, 96-ish. They will put together a plan, but the Democrats can't put together a plan. Now, for example, if the Democrats just said, we stand against genocide, whether domestic or abroad, that will put them on the right side of genocide every time throughout history. They wouldn't have to worry about, well, is it the Russians doing it or is it Israel doing it? No, you stand on principle, and you put together your plan on principle. I'll tell you something else, too. If you go and look at the DNC website today, you're not going to see anything about black people. You're not going to see about black civil rights. You're not going to see about DEI. You're not going to see about the black women who got laid off. The only thing you're going to see about women is their reproductive rights, which I think is insulting. It's only one group that the Democrats support, and that one group you will see on there. And I think they support their rights over women's rights personally. I mean, I think this group deserves civil rights. I believe everyone deserves civil rights, but no group over any other group. But they don't talk about black people. Look at their website, and that's how they treat us. They have done the very least they could possibly do all along. So we need to put pressure on the Democratic Party to stop Trump and other Trumps from happening.
1: Well, let me say yes, because we're going to run up on break. The last two callers, and I'm talking about the last two, Lynn and the caller from Philly, said exactly what I opened the show with, is that I blame us, not only the Democrats, I blame us in the black community to let them keep getting away with it. And then when people like us, that are active, Jenny, stand up. We're troublemakers. What's chopping them? Mm-hmm. Why don't they shut up? They beat down on us more than they beat down on Trump for fighting for them. I mean, the thing that gets me, Lynn, is people get mad at me for standing up for them. Now, how sick is that? Let's take a break. We'll be right back. Thank you for your call. We'll be right back. Keeping it real. Shopton, Jones Austin, be right back.
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0: I'm your host, Reverend Al Sharpton. Attorney Jennifer Jones Austin has been our co-host. Let me remind you, Saturday and Sunday, watch Politics Nation with Al Sharpton live at 5 p.m. Eastern Time. Both nights, I'm going to really, really deal with this DNC policy autopsy. I've talked in the break with two members of Congress. I'm going to have some of the Congress people on. I'm going to deal with the whole Trump 1.8 billion dollars. But I'm also going to deal with this autopsy, members of Congress and others on. We are live both nights, no holiday off. This is crazy, and I'm going to deal with it straight up with some of the leadership. Don't miss it, Saturday and Sunday, 5 p.m. Eastern Time on MS Now. You there in the New York, New Jersey, Connecticut area, meet me at the National Action Network Saturday Action Rally. It'll be a Memorial Day rally, and I will deal with the issues also of the DNC autopsy, as well as this whole thing of Trump putting together this $1,776 fund to take care of his it's a slush fund for his supporters. Make sure you're there at 9 to 11 at the Mother Amy Zion Church, 137th Street and Lenox Avenue in Harlem, 137th and Lenox Avenue in Harlem. You that are not in the New York area, you can watch it live on Impact Television, on live stream at www.nationalactionnetwork.net, on the YouTube/NAN, on the AME Zion Network. All right, Jenny, it's policy day. Let's go to Todd. Todd in Cleveland, Ohio. Todd.
1: Hey, Reverend Al Sharpton, Jennifer Jones Austin.
0: Yeah.
1: Democratic policy autopsy is a major play on words. It is not related to what is actually true about the existence of the Democratic Party, because it does still exist. So there is no autopsy. I want to come back to that, but I want to address something that Jennifer said that we should be addressing as a group. She mentioned that one out of four black children, approximately, is in poverty. By the numbers from the census 2024, that's about 2,673,000 children under the age of 18 that are living in poverty. The truth about that number is it has little to nothing to do with either Trump's policy, Biden's policy, or Obama. It's due to they were conceived by two poor people who conceived them knowing they were in poverty before those children were born. And it takes time to get them out. If you get them out at all, a lot of them do come out of poverty through the work of their parents and their other family members and the public works available to them. But it's not because of some government officials' policies, because the parents were poor when they made them. That's the truth.
0: Well, I think that's absurd, because first of all, poor people have kids that grow up and become rich. And so you cannot say that the opportunities, the education, the sense of where you can get capital investment and other things that are enjoyed in other communities have no bearing on the data that shows the difference between blacks and whites. If you want to study all of the data, Todd, go with the data of how the percentage of whites as opposed to blacks that get bank loans. Whites as opposed to blacks that get contracts in municipality. You're acting like that if a black person is poor and has a child and they stay in poverty, it's because their parents was poor. You got any number of whites born in poverty that become a lot more accessible to capital and therefore can lift themselves up. So I think your premise is faulty, and I think your rationale is absurd.
2: Yeah, and I'll just add, Todd, let me just add to this, that first and foremost, you're making a statement about who shall have children and who should not. I mean, whether you are stating it directly, that's indirectly your assertion that if you are low income in America, you should not have a child. But let me also just share here that black women, right, work very hard. They are told to get their master's degrees, get their college degrees and their master's degrees. And they are among the most educated in our society. And then they are paid subpar wages. They are disproportionately put placed in jobs despite their ambitions and desires. They are disproportionately placed in jobs that pay low wages despite their having a work to actually do better for themselves and for their families. For example, you have disproportionately higher numbers of black women who work in the caring, the caregiver occupations, child care, health care, home health aid care, in supporting children and families who are known to the child welfare system, to homeless services. And many of these women are working with graduate degrees, and because they are paid subpar wages, they are making, you know, so little that they too qualify for critical income supports. They're not trying to be poor. They're trying to get ahead. And let me add that black people, 2 years coming out of college, 2 years coming out of graduate school, have on average $188,000 more in debt than do white people coming out of college and coming out of graduate school. And why? Because they are being paid less money than white people, and often for the same jobs. So we cannot say. I'm sorry, sir. Go ahead.
0: And let us also deal with the blacks. Let's just deal in the last year and a half. The blacks who have lost their business contracts and lost their jobs in major corporate America and lost their academic positions because of the government programs that you say have no effect, the government programs of ending DEI that took them out of the academy, that took them out of corporate contracts, that took them out of the corporate suites, and they have been terminated, and their children will be less able than they were because of direct government policy. I don't even see how you can make a statement that has nothing to do with government policy.
1: You're drawing conclusions.
2: Right, and when Donald
0: No, you drew a conclusion.
2: But when Donald Trump is also...
0: All right, go wait a minute. Let him go ahead. Let him...
2: Cutting food supports. It's less money.
0: Go ahead, Tom.
1: You're drawing conclusions on my statement that I neither imply or believe. The point that I said, the point that I made was most children that are poor, that are black in this country, and for that matter, any other nationality in this country that are poor, were conceived by people that were poor and knew they were poor before they made them. A lot of people come out of poverty through the public works and through the good works of their parents, whether their parents were poor or not.
0: But no, that's not what you said. Wait a minute. What you said was that the Biden and the Trump's policies had nothing to do with them being poor. That's what you said. And it was all, wait a minute, and that their parents knew they were poor when they had them. And I'm saying to you, whether their parents were poor or not, it was shaped by the policies of who the president was, or for that matter, the Congress. You cannot say that everything laid at the economic standing of their parents. That is absurd.
1: You're focusing on the adults.
0: I'm focusing on what you said.
1: Well, on your recorded broadcast, what I said was that vast majority of children that...
0: No, you did not say vast. You said that the people born that way had nothing to do with... My mother, when my father left, was on welfare. I'm not on welfare. I mean, what are you talking about? And I'm not on welfare because there were opportunities that were open to me because of public policy, not because my mother and her state I was born.
1: Let me phrase it better for you then. Let me phrase it this way. If you and another woman and a woman, or a man and a woman, know that they're poor, and then they conceive a child, and that child consequently becomes poor, it's because of them. That's the reason why.
0: It's because of who?
1: The people that made the child.
2: No.
1: That is
2: no. No.
0: Todd. Todd, a lot of statements you make, I may agree or disagree, but I think you make good points. So, I can let you. But I think you've lost your mind. If you think that people stay poor because their parents are poor, then put your hand on the radio. I'm going to pray for you. Let's take it on. Let's go. I'm tired. I can't believe it. Todd got me all fired up here. Let me thank Attorney Jennifer Jones Austin. Let me thank all of you that called in, listened in, you that called in and couldn't get through, but hung in there anyhow. Remember, whatever you do, wherever you go, however you feel, tell somebody, tell anybody, tell everybody. Reverend Al told you personally, keep it real. Keep it real. Keep it real. I'll talk to you tomorrow.
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4: It's Sybil Wilkes with what we need to know. A controversial new White House policy. Two courageous law enforcement officers who defended the U.S. Capitol during the 2021 riots are officially suing the Trump administration. Former Capitol Police Officer Harry Dunn and D.C. Police Officer Daniel Hodges filed a federal lawsuit Wednesday targeting the recently created $1.7 billion anti-weaponization fund. The fund, created as a legal settlement, is designed to provide financial payouts to January 6 rioters who claim unfair treatment by the Justice Department. The officer's lawsuit calls the payouts blindingly illegal, arguing that it unjustly rewards those who use violence against law enforcement. The battle for civil rights continues as attorney Ben Crump is making it clear that a recent indictment in Connecticut is not the same as true justice. Speaking alongside the heartbroken family of Stephen Jones, who was fatally shot by a Hartford police officer in February, Mr. Crump stated the first-degree manslaughter charge against former officer Joseph Mignano is merely a first step, not a conviction. And he insisted the officer should have been charged with full murder. And this, of course, bears watching closely as Mignano appears in court June 5th. In entertainment news, Netflix is preparing a deep dive into music history. The now three-part docuseries titled Michael Jackson, The Verdict is set to premiere June 3rd. The project will re-examine the King of Pop's highly publicized 2005 child molestation trial, featuring rare commentary from jurors, accusers, and defense attorneys. To subscribe to my free daily newsletter, please visit SybilWilkes.com. For all the news 24/7, go to News1.com. I'm Sybil Wilkes. Be informed. Be empowered.
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15: I am Sorrell Jones Cooper. I am the CEO of Peel House Aesthetics and Plastic Surgery on Capitol Hill.
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15: Yeah, we want to leave an imprint that is larger than our 1,900 square feet on Capitol Hill. We really want to be involved in advocacy and larger actions that impact our community.
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17: Hello, I'm Jose Hernandez, and I have been using a wheelchair since my accident in 1995.
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0: Yeah.
1: What did you set this on, hell? You gotta make her say my name one time here.
0: My name is DL.
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1: It is the DL Hughley Show, your 2026 edition. All right, happy birthday to Mr. T. Happy birthday to Brandy Maxio of a basketball wise. Happy birthday to Judge Reinhold. Happy birthday to Ronald Isley. Happy birthday to Rochelle Farrell. Happy birthday to Ricky Williams. Happy birthday to Keith L. Williams from The Good Boys. That was hilarious.
3: What
1: are you looking
3: boys.
1: At, Gandor?
3: No, I like when he says, what am I supposed to do?
1: If you haven't seen The Good Boys, you got to see it. It's hilarious. Happy birthday to Josh Allen. We got a happy birthday posthumously to the Notorious B.I.G. We're going to celebrate that in the mix. Happy birthday to Raymond Burr, Perry Mason, and Einstein. We got a great show lined up for you. Jasmine will have what's trending. I'm going to have a little note from the GED section. It's the D.L. Hughley Show.

0: Jasmine, no. Tell these good people straight.
1: You know, I don't really follow DaBaby too much. DaBaby. I'm not quite sure which one this one
0: is. Well, you abandoned the last one.
1: So. I did. No. It's not a joke.
2: I'll be back.
1: It's okay. But I did go back. I kept my promise.
0: Anything that got baby in it, I can't
1: that's
0: follow.
1: That's the most important thing is that I kept my promise.
2: I got to get my education.
1: It was 14 years later. Nobody's keeping track of that.
0: Right.
1: Anyway, he was on his way into like a club or something, and there was this guy who was standing outside of the venue that he was walking into, and he apparently had just gotten out of jail. And I guess he wanted to just come and say, hey, DaBaby, you know, your music really got me through. And DaBaby went ahead, and he was like, move on. And so people
0: better
1: on social,
0: than shooting.
1: Yeah, that happens to chicks. Yeah.
0: Baby shot a couple people.
1: Yeah, but not as much as girls get shot. Anyway, the point is, social media was kind of divided about how they felt about it, because some people thought that he should have at least stopped and acknowledged the young guy, considering he had just, you know, gotten out of jail or whatever. And other people were like, he doesn't owe a fan anything. He doesn't have to stop. I mean, that happens to you quite a bit. I guess
0: DaBaby done shot a couple, so it does beat the alternative.
1: Yeah,
0: better no shout out than just saying.
1: It's true. Anyway, finally trending. This whole Ebola outbreak has a lot of people nervous.
0: Why?
1: Right? Let me tell you why. Even though this has happened in the
0: RFK's
1: in Congo,
0: on the case.
1: Right? They're saying a single infection in one place on the globe actually can easily spread to different parts of the world. And they say that, you know, a great example of that is COVID. And so people are quite nervous because of who's at the helm of this thing right now.
0: Do you know
1: the guy who doesn't want vaccines and who says, you know, I mean, it's a pretty scary thing.
0: Elon Musk, who canceled U.S. aid. And part of U.S. aid was to stop these diseases and stop them there before they cropped up.
1: Mm-hmm.
0: They're so short-sighted and gutted everything that would protect us. And now this is the circumstance.
1: Including the Hansa virus. Remember those ships? They gutted that staff, that their responsibility was to make sure that everything was disinfected and cleaned and all of that, sanitized. Yeah, that didn't happen.
0: And they gutted it and lined their pockets. They are stripping this country for parts. Yep. They literally are. They're stripping this country for parts. If you look at the three men who are controlling, you know, from Pantier to Elon Musk, they're all South African. Mm-hmm. And he just expanded South Africans. I don't know why he expands that, why South Africans have been coming through. Other ones left. They're like, I don't want this. Man, this ain't.
3: Yeah, yeah, the ones that came left are leaving.
0: This ain't it.
3: Because they can't afford here.
0: Yeah, no. No. Okay. So we got a little note from the GED section. That's up in 15 minutes. It's the D.L. Hughley Show.
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1: So they say there's an Ebola outbreak, but we have. 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
2: The job.
1: RFK. Yeah, my RFK couldn't stop Ricketts from coming back. How the hell are they going to be with Ebola? We got...
0: It's the DL Hughley Show.

So the story of Chud the Builder can be a cautionary tale. So he was a streamer who would regularly go around calling black people chimps and say they were chipping out and say you use the N-word and try to inflame situations in the attempt to either get them to get into a verbal altercation with him or a physical one. That was the point. He would regularly insult people, knowing that he had pepper spray, knowing that he was armed. So his thing, his stick, was going up to people or saying inflammatory things in the hopes that a physical altercation would happen and he would be able to unalive somebody. That was his hope. And he said as much in on some of his streams. Now, it's important to put out that somebody who was a Chud the Builder like did a similar thing and lost his life. So there's a cautionary tale in that. But now Chud sits in jail with his bond over $1.25 million. Apparently, the judge is not letting him use funding money, so bearing the consequences of his action. What I find interesting is Chud the Builder got every single thing.

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2: Traffic brought to you by Attorney Big Al, the law officer Richard Klein. In the Third Street Tunnel, we're watching delays due to stop-and-go traffic and really jammed up between D Street Northwest and New York Avenue, both northbound and southbound, Anacostia Freeway 295. We're dealing with slow-ups, especially here northbound. 20-minute delays on your way towards the 11th Street Bridge. Looks like 395 northbound from the Pentagon exit out in VA. Moving towards 14th Street is jammed up. 95 Service Road northbound out in Laurel is actually closed due to an accident over by 198, in which 198 westbound, the off-ramp to northbound 95, is also closed due to this accident involving an overturned tractor trailer. It happened fast. Now everything's different. Your car's wrecked. 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And insurance is calling. 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Attorney Big Al is the law firm of Richard Klein. Cloudy and rain as we move into tonight with showers tonight and temperatures in the mid-50s. Dre Johnson for News Talk 1450 AM WOL, where information is power.
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And

0: 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Hughley Show, your 2026 edition. 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
1: So my baby daddy wants to take our daughter to a theme park. I told him the only way that he can take her is if he agrees to take my other three kids. Now, our daughter is 13, and then I have a 3-year-old, a 6-year-old, and an 8-year-old. And then he responds back telling me that I'm just being bitter. Now, I told him, I say, look, I don't want to have to deal with my other kids crying. Like, when my daughter leaves to go with him to the theme park, my other three kids are going to be sitting at the house crying, wondering why they couldn't go too. And I just feel like, as a man, he should be willing to take my kid, my other kids. So I just want to know, am I wrong? You know, am I being bitter? Or am I being a protective mother? Am I wrong for not wanting my other kids to feel left out? Am I wrong? Am I right? Should I let her go? Or should I just know?
0: Now, was she right or wrong? I think Anne can actually understand how the other kids might feel bad if the father that shows up doesn't take them.
2: Mm-hmm.
0: But that is what I call a teachable lesson.
2: Mm.
0: That's what I call a teachable. I think it's the children are in a difficult enough situation. You know, a father not in the home. You have to make these kind of memories happen when you can. You know what I mean?
3: Yeah.
0: And any impediment of that, any impediment, anything that interrupts that could have dire consequences later on.
2: Yeah, that's true.
0: Special K, what are they saying out there in the in social media realm?
4: So we got Penny from Baltimore, and Penny said, well, first of all, the fact she got more than one baby daddy says all I need to know. And second of all, mind your business. It's his kid, too.
0: Right. I just think, baby, I'm not asking you permission to take my daughter nowhere. I'm not. That's not what I'm doing. I'm telling you I'm taking my daughter to Disneyland. Now, had you not played it like that, I might have took one of them.
2: Not one. Create more dissension. Just take one. Which one you want?
0: Hey, baby,
2: take?
0: what is your favorite stepbrother, sister? Which one of them is your? pick your favorite halfsie, and they can go too.
2: Yeah, it's terrible.
3: Save the ticket stubs and show them to all.
2: Oh, my goodness.
0: Yeah, pick your favorite hazy. Like, you know what I'm saying? Yeah. Hey, this ain't even food. This is Disneyland. I could see that would be cruel to me if you, you know, bought your kid McDonald's. You know that?
2: Yeah.
0: But Disneyland, come on now. Yeah. Amusement park?
3: Hey, man.
0: And I'm trying to make memories with my child? Yeah. Lord knows I got to try to combat the negative image that I may be getting.
2: Yeah.
5: You're responsible for your own child. That's it. Now, if you want to out the kindness of your heart, but you're responsible for your own child. The mother baby daddy.
0: As the court says. As the court said.
2: Yeah.
0: Yeah. Maybe we should get all our babies go to Disneyland on the same day fund that everybody could chip into. But as far as me and this little girl going, we finna go.
3: We got our fun.
0: And even if we don't go, everybody who got their money for Disneyland, raise their hand.
2: Yeah.
0: This I would do any, many, miny, mo. Do that.
3: We're going to take lots of pictures now.
0: Catch a half-see by the show.
2: That's terrible.
0: All right, so this is the scenario. Do you think she was right or wrong? 877-242-2426. Get your calls in a bit. More of the D.L. Hughley Show is coming right up. It's the D.L. Hughley Show.
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0: I want my brother and sister to go, and you took them with you, and you let them have lunch, but you didn't buy them.
5: They got some.
0: Yeah,
5: they got some.
0: Better than being home waiting for your daddy that never come to see you.
2: I don't think that's nice. Just don't take them.
0: Don't take them because it's not nice.
2: Because they're children.
0: Or what if he goes to take them to Disneyland and he lets them stay in the parking lot with that?
5: Yeah, wait in the car. We'll be back in 6 hours.
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0: It is the D.L. Hughley Show, your 2026 edition. Remember, if you're Baltimore, Maryland, I'll be there this Friday, Saturday, and Sunday, starting tomorrow. The Baltimore Comedy Festival. Come check me out because we're going to be there Memorial Day weekend.
1: Hey, Gary. Hey, tell Gary I said hi. Yeah,
0: Gary's icing his knee as we speak.
1: He probably is.
0: So here's the scenario. Let's hear the audio.
2: So my baby daddy wants to take our daughter to a theme park. I told him the only way that he can take her is if he agrees to take my other three kids. Now, our daughter is 13, and then I have a 3-year-old, a 6-year-old, and an 8-year-old. And then he responds back telling me that I'm just being bitter. Now, I told him, I say, look, I don't want to have to deal with my other kids crying. Like, when my daughter leaves to go with him to the theme park, my other three kids are going to be sitting at the house crying, wondering why they couldn't go too. And I just feel like, as a man, he should be willing to take my other kids. So I just want to know, am I wrong? You know, am I being bitter? Or am I being a protective mother? Am I wrong for not wanting my other kids to feel left out? Am I wrong? Am I right? Should I let her go? Or should I just know?
0: What do you think, Junius?
3: It's a moot question because, I mean, we've covered it before, like you said, and really, that's my child. If that's my responsibility, is my child. Now,
0: right.
3: You know, if we had a great relationship with the rest of them and my budget fit it.
1: So allowed.
3: Yeah.
0: Yeah.
3: Then, yeah, okay. But no, as an obligation, hell no.
0: You know, sometimes, like, I've known people, like, sometimes you just got money for your show.
1: Yeah.
3: Yeah. And barely that.
0: That's it.
1: Especially nowadays.
0: Sometimes you got money for just y'all. So nobody can go?
1: Yeah.
0: Nah. Well, what we going to do, baby, is the minute you come stay with your daddy for the weekend, we are going to Disneyland.
3: That's it.
0: Because your mother apparently thinks that I made the money and I'm not taking all the kids. Now, what I will let you do is to bring a balloon back to the kids you like.
1: And you don't want to do that. Balloons are dangerous for kids. You know that.
0: I bet if you gave the child the choice, I'm not.
1: Well, something. First of all children, if an amusement park is on the table, for the most part, they all want to go. And yes, there's going to be some jealousy. And you're absolutely right. I don't think anybody should be forced to do anything. But because I am, you know, as far as wise as adults, F y'all. Yeah. But when it comes to kids, this is a soft spot. Yeah. I hate to hear of any kid being, you know, I don't know, unequal and all the things, regardless of the scenario around it. Because, you know, I have a soft spot for kids. I want them to have a happy childhood and all the things. You know what I mean?
0: What do you have?
1: A soft spot for children.
0: All right. Can I ask you a question?
1: I do. What? What?
3: Here we go.
0: The soft spot for kids that you have. Why did it take 16 years to kick in?
1: First of all, you're always teasing me about that, which in front of him ain't funny. He knows. Joey never wanted for anything, not even a mother.
0: Well, you know, maybe a biological mother.
1: There was a better mother. There was a better mother than me who stepped in and took care of him.
0: Okay.
1: Thank you. She's dead now, but she did a great job of raising my son, and I'm proud of that.
0: So this
1: y'all
0: soft
1: chuck
0: spot.
1: And jive about it,
0: this,
1: but it's
0: this,
1: true.
0: This soft
1: but
0: spot.
1: The soft spot he had as well, which is why he didn't want for anything. And he never felt mistreated. Yeah. Clearly, that's something y'all don't have a problem with. But I think if you put a kid in a situation, I know it's the adult's fault, but they didn't ask to be in that situation.
0: No,
1: so if you could make it fair, and I get it, depending on your economic situation, yes. Should you be forced to do it? Absolutely not. But if you can and you have
0: even
1: a way to
0: can.
1: Do it, you know?

0: Allegra, I want you around. The question I'll be asking, a young lady says this.
1: So my baby daddy wants to take our daughter to a theme park. I told him the only way that he can take her is if he agrees to take my other three kids. Now, our daughter is 13, and then I have a 3-year-old, a 6-year-old, and an 8-year-old. And then he responds back telling me that I'm just being bitter. Now, I told him, I say, look, I don't want to have to deal with my other kids crying. Like, when my daughter leaves to go with him to the theme park, my other three kids are going to be sitting at the house crying, wondering why they couldn't go too. And I just feel like, as a man, he should be willing to take my other kids. So I just want to know, am I wrong? You know, am I being bitter? Or am I being a protective mother? Am I wrong for not wanting my other kids to feel left out? Am I wrong? Am I right? Should I let her go? Or should I just no?
0: What's she right or wrong? We got more of your calls coming up right now. Here's Chris Brown. It's the DL Hughley Show.

0: That was Chris Brown and Usher. It depends, and it certainly does. So here's the scenario.
1: So my baby daddy wants to take our daughter to a theme park. I told him the only way that he can take her is if he agrees to take my other three kids. Now, our daughter is 13, and then I have a 3-year-old, a 6-year-old, and an 8-year-old. And then he responds back telling me that I'm just being bitter. Now, I told him, I said, look, I don't want to have to deal with my other kids crying. Like, when my daughter leaves to go with him to the theme park, my other three kids are going to be sitting at the house crying, wondering why they couldn't go too. And I just feel like, as a man, he should be willing to take my other kids. So I just want to know, am I wrong? You know, am I being bitter? Or am I being a protective mother? Am I wrong for not wanting my other kids to feel left out? Am I wrong? Am I right? Should I let her go? Or should I just no?
0: I really do think that it is unfortunate to put the other children in a situation where they're not, because you know what I mean? Mm-hmm. So you guys take a nap. Everybody take a nap. Everybody except for the little girl whose father's in her life.
2: He'll be here in 20 minutes.
0: Everybody whose father's in his life, not in their life, take a nap. And I think you are right. We talking off air. When you are a kid, you're excited about going places like that.
2: You gonna talk about it.
0: Yes.
2: That's all you gonna talk about.
0: Man.
2: Because back in the hood, back in the day when even our family went to Astroworld, we would go to Astroworld in Houston. And we'd be talking about it all week. So the day it was time to leave, man, all the kids in the hood, they looking at us getting in the car. We waving at
0: them. Y'all don't get your broke asses away from that convertible.
3: It's your little sticky fingerprints.
2: That's it. That's it. The park right by 2 miles, two blocks that way. Going to the park. We going to Astroworld.
0: But, you know, kids are mean, too. When I was growing up, you got teased if you didn't have a daddy.
3: Yeah.
0: Now you get teased if you do.
3: Wow. My, have things have changed.
0: Yeah. When I was growing up, you got teased if you didn't get a daddy. Now you teased if you do. Well, we're going to Disneyland. Everybody whose dad cares about them. We got Adina Howard, Outkast. More of your calls are coming up in about 10 minutes. It's the D.L. Hughley Show. Skip. Now, when you make a steak, you're supposed to not wash it off, and you're supposed to let it rest.
2: Right.
0: You're supposed to let it rest, right?
3: Mm-hmm.
0: When you open wine, you're not supposed to drink it right away. You're supposed to open it up and let it rest, right? Get room temperature, right?
2: Yep.
0: So maybe he is right.
4: No, man, my ketchup already been rested.
5: 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What's your opinion on today's topic? 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
2: The reality is we have again circled the moon with four astronauts taking pictures and returned safely for a cost of over $4 billion. The first trip to the moon in 1969 cost about $2.5 billion in today's money value, but the astronauts walked around, placed an American flag on the moon, took pictures, and returned safely. So my question is, what have these flights to the moon produced other than some very expensive pictures and, of course, made some rocket ship investors very wealthy? Has exploration of the moon brought us closer to finding a cure for cancer as numbers continue to rise? Or has exploring the moon helped us to figure out how to feed millions of Americans who go to bed every night hungry, many without shelter? Or is the reality that those in charge of spending our tax dollars are more concerned with their friends getting richer than they are about you and me being okay?
1: 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What's your reality?
3: What's your reality? What's your reality? What's your

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It's the DL Hughley Show. And

This is a love that withstands time, space, and matter forever. Forever's a mighty long time. Here we are decades later. The sentiment is still the same. Listen.

0: That was Raheem Devon. It's the DL Hughley Show. Thank you for tuning in. We are asking the question. Here's the scenario.
1: So my baby daddy wants to take our daughter to a theme park. I told him the only way that he can take her is if he agrees to take my other three kids. Now, our daughter is 13, and then I have a 3-year-old, a 6-year-old, and an 8-year-old. And then he responds back telling me that I'm just being bitter. Now, I told him, I say, look, I don't want to have to deal with my other kids crying. Like, when my daughter leaves to go with him to the theme park, my other three kids are going to be sitting at the house crying, wondering why they couldn't go too. And I just feel like, as a man, he should be willing to take my other kids. So I just want to know, am I wrong? You know, am I being bitter? Or am I being a protective mother? Am I wrong for not wanting my other kids to feel left out? Am I wrong? Am I right? Should I let her go? Or should I just know?
0: Do you think she was right or wrong? We're going right to the phones.
2: I'm just over mothers. The mothers like that, they just give good mothers a bad rap. And I am so sorry. I'm lost for words. I'm just, you know, we like to say like, oh, deadbeat fathers. These deadbeat mothers that's taking care of their kids too. Deadbeat mothers, you know, you take care of your kid. I take care of my kid every day. If that's the case, why are you messing this child up by doing the things you're doing? You know, a father got a right to their child too. Okay, and another thing is, oh, he don't pay child support, he don't get to see him. One thing is not tied to the other. Okay, plenty of days my children's father did not pay child support. Did you think I'm gonna sit here and say you can't see your kids? No. When his girlfriend would come on the weekends, and you know, we come to get, you know, this one and that one, no problem. As long as my kids know that you ain't hurting them, I don't have a problem with that. But some of these mothers are, sir, they are just, I know I'm going to get in trouble for saying this, but some of them should have been sterilized right off top. They don't deserve to be mothers.
3: If it's not my seed, why am I taking care of it? And you are not going to put conditions on me supporting my child on, you understand what I'm saying? You're not going to force me to take care of somebody else's seed. Bottom line, I cannot do it. If I want to take care of that seed, then I will take care of that seed. But you're not going to do that to me.
0: All right, we got to get to more of your calls in just a bit. But right now, here's Faith Evans. It's the DL Hughley Show.

0: That was Faith Evans. You Used to Love Me. The question we're asking here is the scenario.
1: So my baby daddy wants to take our daughter to a theme park. I told him the only way that he can take her is if he agrees to take my other three kids. Now, our daughter is 13, and then I have a 3-year-old, a 6-year-old, and an 8-year-old. And then he responds back telling me that I'm just being bitter. Now, I told him, I say, look, I don't want to have to deal with my other kids crying. Like, when my daughter leaves to go with him to the theme park, my other three kids are going to be sitting at the house crying, wondering why they couldn't go too. And I just feel like, as a man, he should be willing to take my other kids. So I just want to know, am I wrong? You know, am I being bitter? Or am I being a protective mother? Am I wrong for not wanting my other kids to feel left out? Am I wrong? Am I right? Should I let her go? Or should I just no?
0: Do you agree? We're going to go to the phones.
2: I think she's wrong as hell. Those other kids are not even close to the age of the 13-year-old. Maybe if it was a 12-year-old, I might would take that one so she would have company. But those kids are little. She can take them on her own, and she's dead wrong for that.
3: I think these moms are losing their mind. You know, where are the other fathers of these other kids? How can you tell somebody where they could take their child if it's their child, too? How can you assume that I should just pay for all these kids? These moms are really bugging, and they really need to take a good look at themselves.
4: I think she done lost her damn mind. I don't understand what makes her think that she's responsible for the other kids that she's had by probably three other guys. I mean, it just don't make sense, because I wouldn't take it. I'm like, yeah, we'll go when I pick you up, and we'll have fun all day, and we'll be shooting pictures to the ass on the merry-go-round, eating popcorn, eating cotton candy, and on the duck boats and every damn thing. I'm like, take the other three kids. Boy, I tell you, women had a dog. And then she got a 3-year-old at that. So what if I take them out there and one of their asses get lost? Then what? Who responsible then? You hear me? You have to be a damn fool.
5: First of all, good afternoon to everybody. And that is the most ridiculous thing I've ever heard. Is she serious? What does she mean, take my other kids? That's not his responsibility. Now, maybe she has given him the option to offer to take the other children, or even ask him, like, if I pay for them to go, would you be willing to take them? I mean, you put an extra responsibility on him, number one, to watch your other children. And number two, he's not obligated to take the other children to a venture park. I just don't understand. Like, no.
0: All right. Thank you for calling in. 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Well, this is his last little run for that, because he...
6: No. He's going to still be on the yard, too.

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10: For me, the most rewarding part of being an owner is that we are able to give back a little bit of confidence. 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
1: Hey.

0: What's good, y'all? This is that boy Trey, back again with another episode of My Life on the Yard. Inside look at HBCU life. I am a college graduate. I have beaten almost every stereotype that they have for a man that looks like me. I've come to a lot of realizations like that after walking that stage, after getting that little degree that says Morehouse College, Atlanta, Georgia on it. I'm having a lot of realizations about the severity of the situation. Like, I did it for real. This is something that my mom and dad have been talking to me about since I was a little kid. They were like, oh, you're gonna go and graduate college, you're gonna do this, you're gonna do that. And for me to actually do it, it doesn't feel real right now. I have the rest of my life to look forward to a whole bunch of stuff, and Morehouse and going to college and the whole experience, it's all gotten me ready for whatever's next. I'm so excited for the future in a way that I've never been before, because I've been molded and crafted in the fire that is Morehouse College. For as much as the positive things I could say about the brotherhood and the connection that you feel, like, not only in the AUC, but countrywide as a part of basically HBCU royalty. But even the quote-unquote negative parts, like, you know, having severely underfunded programs and, you know, maybe having to jump through a whole bunch of hoops to get in contact with that one professor you sent an email to about a missing grade or something along those lines. Morehouse has gotten me ready to really take that initiative as a man when it comes to stuff that I need to get done. Morehouse has given me the gift of self-realization, just the kind of man that I have become, and how that kind of man doesn't really let a lot of stuff get in his way when it comes to getting stuff that he wants. And the thing is, my family knows the journey. My mom knows how I called her in the middle of this semester talking about, I don't know if I can finish, this is a lot of work. And she told me, Trey, when you put your mind to things, there's nothing stopping you from doing whatever you want to do. And when she gave me that reaffirmation, I knew I had to go out there and finish out this school stuff. And that's exactly what I did. And I really saw the pride on their faces this weekend, both on my parents and my grandparents. For me also completing and continuing this legacy as being a third generation Spellhouse graduate. Anyways, that's all I got for y'all today. Till next time, this has been that boy Trey. And this has been My Life on the Yard. Inside look at HBCU life.
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0: It's the Dale Hughley Show, 2026 edition. Why is the dude who's in charge of Health and Human Services there when they announced a law enforcement action involving fraud in Minnesota? Didn't you just do that? Didn't you just kill some people there? Didn't you just do that? And why is that dude? Shouldn't.
1: Well, they claim they got 15 people.
0: Shouldn't. Yeah, they killed two of them, too.
1: Yeah, they claim they got 15.
0: Shouldn't RFK be worried about Ebola?
2: Yeah.
1: Yeah.
0: Well, shouldn't they just?
1: Well, here's the thing that's funny. You say that they defrauded, you know, taxpayer money in the tune of $90 million, right? Okay, so what about what Trump is doing with taxpayer money?
0: Exactly. Exactly.
2: I mean, $1.8 billion.
1: How about that?
0: Why don't we get the money from the stuff you and your husband, you and your sons, put in y'all piggy banks? How about that? And you know, I think he just says and does stuff because. And Congress will never say it to his face. They're not giving that dude $1 billion worth of money. No. They're not doing that. They're not going to give him $2 billion so he can get rednecks money.
1: Yeah.

0: 720 minutes is the D.L. Hughley Show. See, this is the thing about you. Not only was he abandoned, but you abandoned him and went to school and then came back. You know what I'm saying?
1: So he was
0: re-abandoned.
1: And he's better for it.
0: Re-abandoned and it feels
1: so good. You know what, D.L.? Okay.
0: There's one perfect thing. It's a good. Jasmine is gone. We both were so excited. Re-abandoned. Hey, hey.
1: At least my mama liked me.
2: The D.L. Hughley Show.
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10: The reality is we have again circled the moon with four astronauts taking pictures and returned safely for a cost of over $4 billion. The first trip to the moon in 1969 cost about $2.5 billion in today's money value, but the astronauts walked around, placed an American flag on the moon, took pictures, and returned safely. So my question is, what have these flights to the moon produced other than some very expensive pictures and, of course, made some rocket ship investors very wealthy? Has exploration of the moon brought us closer to finding a cure for cancer as numbers continue to rise? Or has exploring the moon helped us to figure out how to feed millions of Americans who go to bed every night hungry, many without shelter? Or is the reality that those in charge of spending our tax dollars are more concerned with their friends getting richer than they are about you and me being okay?
9: 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What's your reality?
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1: 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D.L. Hughley breaks it down. No holding back. 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Just real conversation. Real comedy. And real truth.
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0: That will wrap up today's Hughley Hustle Home Biggie birthday mix. It's now time for Kyle Hughley, a.k.a. Special K, to drop another joint on Short Bus Records.
1: And this is your boy Special K, another Short Bus Records banger, baby, baby. Now listen up, everybody. Trump's Supreme Court has destroyed the Voting Rights Act in another display of black enfranchisement. Kids don't want black votes. It's another banger on Short Bus Records, baby, baby.

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4: This is the Daily Play with Joy Taylor. Game 2 of the Western Conference Finals didn't go to overtime like Game 1, but it did deliver 48 minutes of really high-level basketball. It's becoming clear that the Spurs and Thunder are the heavyweights of the NBA, and they were both landing haymakers on Wednesday night. It took a game-high 30 points from Shea and double-digit scoring from four Thunder bench players to deliver a 122-113 win and even the series at one game apiece. So both teams are starting to crumble physically under the intensity of the competition. On the floor, the Spurs have been without De'Aaron Fox the first two games, and they lost Dylan Harper during Game 2. And then the Thunder lost Jalen Williams in the first quarter with another hamstring issue. 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
1: My name is Chief Pete. I'm from Goldsboro, North Carolina. I love DL Hughley. I love him because first, you know, he grew on me. He used to laugh at himself. Now I'm laughing with him because he's a funny guy. Hey, DL, keep doing what you're doing, bro.
0: It's the DL Hughley Show. And we're back.

0: That, of course, was Olivia Dean, Man I Need. Coming up next, we got a song from when your mom and daddy were still together. Plus, before you head to the Memorial Day cookout, you need to hear my top five. That's up in less than 15 minutes. Now it's time for what you need to know with the one and only Sybil Wilkes.
1: It's Sybil Wilkes with what we need to know. President Trump announced a major overhaul of the EPA refrigerant rules Thursday morning, a move the White House says will create $900 million in savings and lower grocery bills for American families. In California, voters heading to the polls for governor will see some creative names on the ballot, including a Democrat legally named Barack D. Obama Shaw, an independent candidate living for God and country, DeMont. In entertainment news, Netflix is launching a highly anticipated docuseries June 3rd titled Michael Jackson, The Verdict. This takes a definitive look at the King of Pop's historic 2005 trial. And Hollywood powerhouse Quinta Brunson is bringing an animated legend back to the silver screen, partnering with the Fleischer Estate to star in and develop a brand new Betty Boop feature film. Looks just like her. I'm Sybil Wilkes. Be informed, be empowered.
0: Thank you so much, Sybil. Jasmine?
2: Paid.
0: I guess we'll keep on keeping on. It's the D.L. Hughley Show. More of the D.L. Hughley Show is up directly on the D.L. Hughley Show.
3: 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Hughley Show today, you missed out on some lit combo. 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

0: My name is DL.
1: What did you set this on, hell? You gotta make her say my name one time here.
0: My name is DL.
2: Ladies and gentlemen, put your hands together for DL Hughley.
1: It is the DL Hughley Show, your 2026 edition. Because I want to know. It is, in case you're going to be in Baltimore, I'll be there this Friday and Saturday and Sunday, Friday through, at the Baltimore Comedy Factory, and Memorial Day weekend. I think, where's the best barbecue place? The best barbecue place I think I've been to in a long time. Mm. Used to be this place in New York.
3: New York, with the paper. Yeah. It's right there in, just below Midtown. Yeah.
1: You would think New York would not have great barbecue places.
3: But it closed down, you know.
1: Yeah, you know why? Because the car drove through it.
3: Oh, and then there's that.
1: The car drove through it.
3: But I think they were out of money.
1: Yeah, well, yeah. You know, I know a few great restaurants that have had mysterious fires or...
3: Yeah.
1: Like a couple in Cleveland I know of, a couple in LA.
3: But you know, New York is really not a big, New York City is not a big barbecue spot.
1: No.
3: Like whenever we'd go, it'd be practically empty. Mm-hmm. You know what I mean? And the other place that they had was really for drinks only, you know, and that was it.
1: I think if a city's big, a place I've had the best lamb ribs I've ever had was Jack Stacks in Kansas City. Man, I'm telling you.
3: Oh, yeah. Their barbecue is great.
1: Man, I am telling you. It's Jack Stack. Woo! Lamb ribs. And I've never had those before.
3: Yeah, I've never had those.
1: It's like baby backs with lamb.
3: Yeah, no thank you.
1: It's spectacular.
4: They were bad.
1: It is spectacular. You can't really hear it. You know.
3: You can't really hear it.
1: It's tougher to... Iran is not... the problem with Iran to me is those... Would you say their military leaders are brighter than ours? Like their leader?
4: Currently?
1: Yes. Yes, they are.
3: I'm brighter than they are.
4: Yeah. I mean, Cub Scout Troop 138.
3: I don't know anything about war. But.
1: If you didn't know what they were going to do, and they did it, and they still have the straight, and you have the two mightiest armies in the world, and they're doing something right, and you're doing something wrong.
3: Yeah.
1: Because it's exceptional brown dudes against mediocre white dudes. That dude, Pete Hesmith, couldn't think of his way out of a paper bag, and now he's in charge of a conflict
3: in
1: like this.
3: Everything.
1: And they don't really even care. He never talks about
3: it. Looking crazy.
1: Here's what I think will happen. Even when this is over, they're still going to control the strait.
3: Yeah.
1: Even when this is over. Iran is like, you better move. You better take that to Cuba and get out of here with it.
3: Right.
1: But it's right. Mediocre white men who are in conflict with exceptional brown men. And you think that just because they're of a different religion or they're darker or they're another part of the world, it's some people that know what they're doing.
3: Yeah.
1: They've been fighting. Ezra, the king, Ezra 1 and 4 was about Cyrus the Great. They were fighting in the Bible. They were fighting in the Bible before that guy Jesus came. They've been doing this and they were fighting world powers.
3: Which is interesting because I feel like, you know, when you take the oath of office of president and you talk about protecting and making, you know, in terms of the welfare of the country and all of those things and putting it first, he's not doing any of those things. None of those things.
1: No.
3: From taxpayer money to even being concerned about the constituents from educational standpoint, from a health care standpoint, he doesn't care about any of that.
1: This dude tried to get a lifetime where the IRS couldn't audit him.
3: Right.
4: Him and his family.
3: And his family and all his businesses.
1: In perpetuity.
3: Yes. And then you saw he put up the big archway. Like, it's like, what are you doing?
1: Coming up, we got a song for when your mom and daddy were still together. My top five, a little note from the GED section. And we will cover today's top stories with what's trending on the DL Hughley Show. Right now, here's Kalani. It's the DL.

That was Kalani Folded. Now, before you head out to the Memorial Day cookout, you need to hear my top five. That's Up-Wrapped, a song from when your mom and daddy were still together. Force MD's Tender Love on the D.L. Hughley Show.

0: Your crazy uncle in
1: GED section.
0: That's number five. Your crazy uncle in there. Yeah. Or cousin.
1: Yeah.
0: Brother, sister.
1: Play cousin.
0: Anybody who's crazy, just don't bring them. Or then again, they sometimes make the party, you know?
1: Yeah. Everybody say, let's see how long it'll be before he violates the restraining on her.
0: Number four of the top five things not to bring to a cookout. Cheap liquor.
2: If somebody show up at your house with here, some
1: Jeff Brown used to show up with Costco liquor. I'm like, yeah, if you don't get out of here, a jug of it. If you don't get out of here, man. I'm
0: like, hey, man, this is, you know, not too expensive. We know.
1: Yeah.
0: Number three of the top five things not to bring to a cookout. Potato salad. What? If your potato salad is good, you should bring it.
2: No, no. If somebody asks you, hey, bring your potato salad. Yeah. That means it's good. Don't you just volunteer because we don't know you like that.
1: You know who made, and I hate to bring this up, you know who makes spectacular coleslaw?
0: Who?
1: Houston's.
0: Oh. You know who makes spectacular potato salad?
1: Who?
0: Elena.
1: Yes, she does. She does.
0: And it was delicious. She brought it on her own, and she was like, yeah, this is Dominican. And we were all like, it was delicious.
1: It tastes like she's about to be deported. It's that delicious.
0: It's good. Number two of the top five things not to bring to a cookout, tinfoil and Tupperware, because you ain't taking nothing from here.
1: No, nothing.
0: And what you're not going to do is take what you brought. If you brought it here, leave it here. Okay?
1: Yeah. Unless it's horrible.
0: Well, you'll know if it's horrible because no one touched it.
1: then your whole day's going back, yeah.
0: And the number one of the top five things not to bring to a cookout, off-brand soda.
1: Yeah. That's just Costco liquor, same thing. Coming up, we got a little note from the GED section. That's up in 15 minutes. It's the D.L. Hughley Show.
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1: This is how you know you wait on the answer when you clean the whole house.
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1: Yes.
0: Let me use it. Go ahead.
1: There you go. Let him use it.
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1: If you're dark necked, I don't trust you. 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
1: Yes, I don't have enough data to find out, but I've always been fairly suspicious.
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That was Snow Allegra, Whoa. So the story of Chud the Builder can be a cautionary tale. So he was a streamer who would regularly go around calling black people chimps and say they were chipping out and say use the N-word and try to inflame situations in the attempt to either get them to get into a verbal altercation with him or a physical one. That was the point. He would regularly insult people, knowing that he had pepper spray, knowing that he was armed. So his thing, his stick, was going up to people or saying inflammatory things in the hopes that a physical altercation would happen and he would be able to unalive somebody. That was his hope. And he said as much in on some of his streams. Now, it's important to put out that somebody who was a Chud the Builder like did a similar thing and lost his life. So there's a cautionary tale in that. But now Chud sits in jail with his bond over $1.25 million. Apparently, the judge is not letting him use funding money, so bearing the consequences of action. What I find interesting is Chud the Builder got every single thing he prayed for. He prayed that somebody would be so incensed that they would be moved to physically assault him, and he would get to use force and use his gun. It's time that these things would happen. And Chud the Builder got every single thing he wanted. Down his head, taking somebody's life. The only thing Chud got that he did not want or anticipate is consequences. The only thing he didn't get. Now we have to be careful, because I think there is a climate about where people get to say and do whatever without consequence. He got everything he wanted, except the accountability that comes with invariably doing things like that. And there is no more clear example of the old saying that we heard constantly: be careful what you ask for, because you just might get it. That's a little note from the GED section. What's trending is coming up next on the D.L. Hughley Show, right after Ari Lennox. It is the D.L. Hughley Show. Turn the music up.

0: Yes, my enough. Tell these good people straight.
1: You know, I don't really follow DaBaby too much. DaBaby. I'm not quite sure which one this one
0: well,
1: is.
0: You abandoned the last one.
1: So. I did. No. It's not a joke.
2: I'll be back.
1: It's okay. But I did go back. I kept my promise.
0: Anything that got baby in it, I can't
1: that's
0: follow.
1: That's the most important thing is that I kept my promise.
2: I got to get my education.
1: It was 14 years later. Nobody's keeping track of that.
0: Right.
1: Anyway, he was on his way into like a club or something, and there was this guy who was standing outside of the venue that he was walking into, and he apparently had just gotten out of jail. And I guess he wanted to just kind of say, hey, DaBaby, you know, your music really got me through. And DaBaby went having. He was like, move on. And so people
0: better
1: on
0: than
1: social,
0: shooting.
1: Yeah, that happens to chicks. Yeah. Just not,
0: no, baby shot a couple people.
1: Yeah, but not as much as girls get shot. Anyway, the point is social media was kind of divided about how they felt about it, because some people thought that he should have at least stopped and acknowledged the young guy, considering he had just, you know, gotten out of jail or whatever. And other people were like, he doesn't owe a fan anything. He doesn't have to stop. I mean, that happens to you quite a bit. I guess
0: DaBaby done shot a couple, so it does beat the alternative.
1: Yeah,
0: better no shout out than just saying.
1: That's true. It's true. Anyway, finally trending, this whole Ebola outbreak has a lot of people nervous.
0: Why?
1: Right? Let me tell you why. Even though this has happened in the
0: RFK's
1: Congo,
0: on the case.
1: Right? They're saying a single infection in one place on the globe actually can easily spread to different parts of the world. And they say that, you know, a great example of that is COVID. And so people are quite nervous because of who's at the helm of this thing right now.
0: Do you know
1: the guy who doesn't want vaccines and who says, you know, I mean, it's a pretty scary thing.
0: Elon Musk, who canceled U.S. aid. And part of U.S. aid was to stop these diseases and stop them there before they before they cropped up.
1: Mm-hmm.
0: They're so short-sighted and gutted everything that would protect us. And now this is the circumstance.
1: Including the Hansa virus. Remember those ship? They gutted that staff, that their responsibility was to make sure that everything was disinfected and cleaned and all of that, sanitized. Yeah, that didn't happen.
0: And they gutted it and lined their pockets. They are stripping this country for parts. They literally are. They're stripping this country for parts. If you look at the three men who are controlling, you know, from Pantier to Elon Musk, they're all South African. Mm-hmm. And he just expanded South Africans. I don't know why he expands why South Africans to be able to come. The other ones left. They're like, this ain't.
3: Yeah, the ones that came left are leaving.
0: This ain't it.
3: Because they can't afford here.
0: Yeah, no. No, okay. Come on now, get through it. What are you going to say? Come on now. Stop rolling eyes.
1: Like
0: you rolling
1: first
0: your eyes.
1: First of all, don't talk to me like that.
0: What do you have to say, Jazz? Now we don't have time. Skip. We got to give Jazz her own segment. All that old eye rolling.
1: You know what?
0: I don't know. Y'all probably know this better than me. But it's dead air. You know what I'm saying? When I'm talking to you, you can't see the look that I gave.
4: No.
0: But it was because
1: the way you spoke to me.
0: If it could make a sound, it would be this. All right, we're coming back with the D.O. Yuppie Show.
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14: 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And he said, "We're going to the ER immediately." And came back with leukemia. They started me on chemos, they started me on a bunch of antibiotics, but the chemo wasn't exactly working. 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We are about 9 months post-transplant and feeling very healthy, strong. And I live.
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16: 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It is difficult to diagnose, hard to live with, a challenge to treat, and can be fatal. There is no cure for lupus, and it takes an average of 6 years for someone to receive their diagnosis after they begin noticing symptoms. That's why raising awareness and funds for research is so important. While lupus is a widespread disease, awareness of the disease lags behind many other illnesses. The Lupus Foundation of America is the largest national organization devoted to improving the quality of life for all people affected by lupus through programs of research, education, support, and advocacy. There are many ways to get involved in Lupus Awareness Month. 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

0: Show. Hey, has anybody ever said to you, did you hear what DL said? 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You better check it out.
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8: Be there or be square.
7: I don't care if you're oblong. Just show up.
8: Oh, wow.
7: I don't care.
8: That would be interesting.
7: A triangle. I don't care. Whatever it is.
8: Triangle. Just get there.
7: If you can.
8: Yeah.
7: Jasmine Sanders, what did you learn today?
8: Shout out to the new New York City mayor, Mom Downey. Did you see where he's doing his thing? He actually opened the very first city-owned grocery store in the South Bronx. Did you see that? Mm-hmm. I think that's pretty awesome. Helping make groceries more affordable to people there in the neighborhood. Yep. And if it does well, which he thinks it will, he's going to actually do that in other boroughs, you know, all across New York City.
7: Smart.
8: I think that's pretty smart. Very much so. That's called caring for the people.
7: It is. Somebody with Spencer Pratt ain't going to do.
8: Lord. I saw where Trump backed him.
7: That's a definite here.
8: Yeah.
7: Why would anybody pick another Republican from a game show?
8: I don't know.
7: The last time we picked somebody from TV, it was Arnold Schwarzenegger. And he ruined it. I'll be back. No, you won't.
8: Right.
7: Get to the chopper. Get to the chopper. Skip, my man, Cheatham. What'd you learn today?
0: Man, I'm just enjoying my baby girl is home for a little while, for a day or two, before she leaves.
7: She's at Tennessee, right?
0: Yep, and she's going, she's leaving tomorrow. She's actually spending the summer in Kansas City. She'll be practicing and working out with the Kansas City Pro Team all summer long, so she'll be up there all summer.
7: Oh, wow, good. Tell her to go to Jack Stacks. She'll love it.
0: Okay.
7: Jack Stacks.
0: Okay.
7: If you're not going to happy hour, no worries. Going to bring the party straight to you with the Hughley House Party. Plus, we're going to give you another hot new song with My Day Butter of the Week and another episode where people get to tell me exactly what they think of me called.
0: D.L. Hughley.
7: It is the D.L. Hughley Show. We will definitely see you on the other side. Kyle, my favorite short bus operator. Pull that string. We got to go.
9: Doubt.
7: It's the D.L. Hughley Show. See you on the other side.

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